0: least, beginning a 60-day period of further negotiations on more challenging issues.
1: Work has started to slice up historic Moor Park Golf Course in Sydney's inner east, with the state government saying more leisure space is needed for dense residential buildings nearby. Danuta Kazaki reports.
2: Part of the 18-hole golf course has already been fenced off to help create a 20-hectare public park. When the move was announced in 2023, the state government said the decision was about providing green space to local apartment dwellers, not declaring war on golfers. Speaking at Moor Park this morning, Planning Minister Paul Scully says people will be able to access new amenities in the park's southern end in a few weeks' time, with construction work underway in the area. Golf is continuing at a modified 9-hole course, with a new 12-hole course opening in the next few years. Danuta Kazaki, ABC News, Moor Park.
1: France has cruised into the last 16 of soccer's FIFA World Cup with a 3-0 win over Sweden at New Jersey Stadium. France will face Paraguay in the last 16. And Norway is through after a 2-1 win over Cote d'Ivoire at Dallas Stadium. Norway will face Brazil in the final 16. Looking at the weather, showers on the ranges and western slopes and developing about the far west and extending across southern and central areas and the northern inland plains. Scattered thunderstorms across the inland plains, southern and central western slopes and ranges, with severe storms likely across the southern inland plains and the far west. Mostly sunny for Sydney with a chance of evening showers and a top of 22 degrees. Showers and a top of 22 degrees.
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5: Hello, hello. Lovely to be with you across regional New South Wales this, what are we, Wednesday morning? 1st of July, and doesn't that bring around a lot of changes? We're going to unpack one of the big ones shortly. Retail workers are getting quite the pay rise with legislation changing from today. We'll see what it means in real terms up next. This hour as well, I don't know about you, but I think I have a bit of a love-hate relationship with cats. I know stray cats bring up all sorts of problems. I'll tell you a little story about the cat that we currently have, still at my mum's. I reckon she's pushing 20 now. It has been around a long time. And she was one of many that we rescued from a litter. They were dumped. The cat had kittens. And we kept this little one because she used to sit on the horses. She would sit on a rocking horse. And then as she got bigger, would sit on real horses. We named her after a jockey. Long story short, she's a lovely cat, but has come from a stray litter. And I know there's been a lot of work going on around New South Wales to try and curb, excessive litters of cats, because they can have a lot of problems outdoors as well. But in saying that, you may have a cuddly little cat that curls up with you and is the most well-behaved little character that brings joy to your life. So I know there's two parts to this story, but we're going to learn more later this hour about some new work being done to try and keep the numbers of cats down, or from exploding, I suppose, and having an issue on the broader community. We'll dig into that a little later, but you can always start the conversation early. You can text 0487 99 12 33 to join us here on ABC New South Wales.
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5: Alrighty, well, it is July 1. We are in a brand new financial year, and with that brings a whole lot of changes. You might have been hearing about some of them in the news today. There's, I think, about 14 million Australians getting a small tax cut plus access to a $1,000 instant tax deduction. You've got paid parental leave expanding out to 6 months from today. Consumers will benefit from some new supermarket price gouging laws that come into play. And today, local retail, warehousing and fast food workers across New South Wales will receive a very welcome pay increase. Bernie Smith is the Secretary of the Shop, Distributive and Allied Employees Association, or the SDA, and with us now. Good morning, Bernie.
8: Good morning.
5: Tell us how you and your members are feeling today.
8: Members are looking forward to a well-deserved pay rise that will flow through to them early next week. A 4.75% pay rise means that they can keep up with the costs of the goods they're putting on the shelves themselves.
5: I guess how many people do we know will be on the receiving end of this?
8: This will flow through to millions of workers in different ways. So people on the base award rates of pay, a lot of our enterprise agreements also link to these rates of pay. So most workers in retail across New South Wales and ACT will be receiving a pay rise next week. And across the country, there's close to a million retail workers.
5: Wow. 4.75%, that's a huge raise. But how long have discussions been in the works to see this come through?
8: So our members have been campaigning for this pay rise for most of last year and into this year. So each year we run our pay rise campaign, and we argued for this before the Fair Work Commission alongside the ACTU. And we're very pleased that the federal government also supported a strong pay rise to make sure that we at least keep up with the cost of living.
5: Yeah, so I guess how would you describe, was it difficult? I know you've obviously had to work hard and like you say, campaign for it, but was it difficult, or do you think that the government saw the value and saw that this really needed to change?
8: So the Fair Work Commission, in coming to their decision, weighed up a range of issues. They accepted the uncertainty that currently exists with what's happening overseas, the uncertainty that causes for prices and a whole range of other issues. But they also mainly recognised that workers have been putting in, that workers have been more productive over the last few years, but our wages haven't been keeping up with the rising cost of living, and they were determined to recognise the arguments of the union this year and make sure that there was a pay rise that keeps up with the cost of living and just a little bit extra on top.
5: We're going to hear from someone on the ground soon, but what does this wage increase mean, I guess, in real terms for these real people?
8: Yeah, look, these are low-paid workers, and so this is an extra $50 to $60 a week, depending on the shifts that people are working and the times of the week that they're working at. And that's not a huge amount of money to some people, but to our members, that's a really significant difference between making ends meet with your rent and your groceries each week, or having to make a hard decision about what you might have to skip in any given week. So this is a really strong pay rise that matters for our members.
5: Mm-hmm. This increases to the minimum award wage, as I understand it. Will there be flow-on effects? Do workers sort of higher up the ladders also see any benefits after today?
8: So, all different award classifications will receive these pay rises, and actually the people on lower rates than retail workers will also get a slightly higher increase as well from the decision of the Commission. So this will flow through to all award workers. For a lot of enterprise agreements that are linked to the annual wage review outcome, this will flow on to them as well, and it will flow on to all the different classifications in those awards and agreements. And then what we would likely see after that is a flow on to people in other positions related to our industries because of the pay rises that we achieve for all of our members.
5: What about on the weekends, Sunday or public holiday penalty rates, I guess, at large? How will it impact those?
8: So they all go up by the same rate as well. Mm-hmm. So on a weekday, a full-time or part-time retail worker will get about $1.25 extra an hour, and that means on a Sunday they'll be getting about $1.90 extra an hour as well. And for a casual worker, that goes up to an extra $1.58 an hour during the week. And closer to $2.30 on a Sunday.
5: I know there's always two parts to this conversation, and we're all grappling with the cost of things, of everything going up. I guess on the flip side, particularly small business, I guess how do we find the balance in getting the fair wages for workers while, not, I guess, pricing out some sort of business, small businesses?
8: Well, look, I think this is actually a good increase for small business as well, because at the moment our members are having to make hard decisions about what they do or don't purchase, or do they miss out on something on a given week. Having more money in their pocket, it won't stay in their pocket for long. They'll spend it, and they'll spend it back in those small businesses in our local communities, whether it's at the shops, whether it's at a local cafe, whether it might be getting a takeaway meal that they've had to forego otherwise. So in the end, I think that most small businesses will find that the increased revenue from people being able to spend a bit more will actually offset any increase in wages that they have to pay.
5: Bernie, you mentioned before that this will go a long way in, covering essentials like rent and groceries. I think, did you say there might be a little bit left over? But I guess how do we need to review these minimum wages a little bit more often to keep pace with inflation and the like?
8: Oh, it's really important that each pay rise does keep pace with inflation. The reality is that we talk about productivity a lot in Australia, but productivity increases from our members' work has been much higher than their wage rises over the last 20 years. So productivity's grown by 15% more than wages. So I think that More pay rises would be welcomed, and we'll be campaigning straight after this one to start campaigning for the next pay rise for next year as well.
5: Well, I guess we'll stay in touch then, Bernie, but thank you for joining us today as we look at this 4.75% rise that will come into play now that we're in this new financial year.
8: Thank you very much.
5: Thank you. Bernie Smith is the Secretary of the Shop, Distributive and Allied Employees Association. Now let's look at it in real terms, what this pay increase looks like for someone who will be receiving it. And among them, Maria Dumich is a retail store department, a

0: extra money. They can spend more on their families. They can meet their bills. They can pay their groceries. They're so, just so much better off by doing this, so that we can keep up with inflation as well.
1: I know among a lot of my friends at the moment, there's a lot of talk about rental, you know, rental stress, or those with a mortgage. It's all getting dearer. Is that your biggest worry, housing, or what does most of your wage go to?
0: Well, most of my wage, I'm one of the fortunate people that does own my own home, but I have grandkids and I've got children that have got mortgages, and they have to try and make those ends meet. And, you know, by having this extra wages, they can make ends meet easily, and they don't have to worry where how they're going to pay their next bill. And even for the people that I do work with that make their dream come true in owning their own home, because they can set some money aside to be able to buy and purchase their own home. It's just a big benefit altogether. Yeah.
1: Yeah, gosh, it sounds like a huge weight is being lifted. Like Bernie said, they're off millions of people's shoulders.
0: It is such a big weight lifted off the shoulders. You know, it's just not having to worry if you can meet your next bill.
1: Yeah, it's been a very stressful time. But like we said, that nearly 5% increase, it sounds like a lot, but it has also been a long time coming. Like we sort of finished there with Bernie, do you think there needs to be a revision of this on a annual basis or something to make sure that this sector doesn't slip so far behind in the future?
0: Definitely, definitely so. I think the unions have always been good, and the campaigns have always been so good and so far in trying to get this for members and for all retail workers and all for low-income workers to be able to keep up with everything. So, yes, it should be definitely reviewed every year. Yeah.
1: And you're in a department store, Maria. I've always thought that would be a fun job when you get to help people pick special outfits for special occasions or whatever the case might be. But we've also heard, unfortunately, that people in your industry are not always treated with the utmost respect.
0: That's very, very true, and no one deserves to be treated or ill-treated by anybody. So yes, that can happen, and unfortunately, it's one of those things that, you know, we have to campaign very hard on that as well to try and stop this.
1: But by and large, what do you love about your job?
0: I love working with people. I enjoy working with people. I love working with my team members. I like working with the people that do come into the store, the nice ones, that is, of course. But I do enjoy being out there and being able to help, and, you know, being part of a community, I suppose, of workers that do respect each other.
1: Yeah. Well, I'm glad that you and that community have this weight lifted off you today.
0: It is. Thank you.
1: No, thank you for taking us into your life to give us the insights into what this 4.75% increase means. It's been wonderful.
0: Yeah. Thank you so much. And thank you so much for having me as well. I appreciate that. Thank you.
1: Lovely to hear from you, Maria. Take care. Thanks for your time.
0: Thank you.
1: Bye. Maria Dumich there, a department store retail worker, one of what we understand to be plenty of people today getting this award increase, 4.75% increase there for the minimum award wage. Is that you? Are you also breathing this huge sigh of relief like we heard there from Maria? 0487 99 1233. And like Bernie said, hopefully that means that the increase will be spent then in the broader communities, and hopefully particularly small businesses will grab a bit of that piece of the pie as well. 0487 99 1233 is how you reach us here on 1233 ABC Newcastle and ABC New South Wales, where it's 18 past 10.

0: 1981, it's Madness off the album Complete Madness, and It Must Be Love at 21 past 10 on 1233 ABC Newcastle, ABC New South Wales. And we're making the mystery songs a bit of a speed guessing competition this week. I've forgotten to tell you about it again, haven't I? That's okay. You've got 10 minutes or so to work it out, and I've got full faith in you, but I'm not giving away as many clues as I have been. We've been looking at the themes of our mystery songs this week. I Am. Songs expressing how a person sees themselves, or we've had a few animal names in these titles as well. The one I have for you in this hour is a revered Australian band that formed in 1977. I don't know if I should tell you their original names or if that will give too much away. We'll see. The mystery song was released in 87. It's about an aging artist who lives alone. They're lonely, in an attic, surrounded by memories, painting his thoughts onto a canvas, and it helped him remember his youth and his love. Nobody sees him up there in the window, looking down, his life and the whole world. A bit of a paint box. That's all I'm going to give you for now. And I reckon if you're a lover of the 80s, you might already know it. I Am has been our theme this week. Doesn't necessarily have to be in the name, but in the lyrics. I'll take it all. Let me know what you think. 0487 99 1233. Can you guess this hour's mystery song? Gosh, I love that theme. I always think of the little boy with the papers walking along in his little cap. Nikki Elliott, I hope that you've got the attire that we all imagine with that little sting.
1: The little flat cap and the little breeches.
0: Yeah, little bag carrying all your papers. Yeah.
1: Yeah, let's paint a word picture. Every morning I get up and I get dressed and I look in the mirror with my long socks.
0: The perks of radio. No one will know if you're fibbing or not.
1: I think I look fine.
0: Always fine. What have you got for us this hour?
1: Oh, well, this one, I hope there's a screenwriter or a producer listening to this, because if this isn't turned into a movie, I don't know what will be. This is the most remarkable story of a child in China. And 35 years ago, there lived a little boy named Lei, and Lei was born deaf, and he was, in his childhood, nonverbal as well, just a tiny boy, just a few years old. And in 1991, Lei was playing with some of his little friends, and as little boys do, they got into trouble. He sneaked onto a train, and then he fell asleep. His family never saw him again after that. He woke up in a strange place. He was deaf. He was very young and completely nonverbal. So he couldn't communicate. He wasn't educated.

0: And so Lei started living as a homeless child near the Shenzhen, I hope that's pronounced right, railway station. A woman took him in, taught him how to write. So he had a home for a little while, but 5 years on, she moved away to Hong Kong. He was back on the street.
1: Gosh.
0: Then a kindly restaurant owner named Mr. Hong kept seeing him around the railway station, and it really touched him. So he allowed him to stay in the restaurant staff dormitory, and he fed him free meals. And then the restaurant folded after just a couple of years, and they took him in and raised him as their own, even though they were both in poverty with their own children. And for 30 years, they looked after Lei, and they got him an education. They said he'd have no chance if he didn't have an education. They encouraged him his whole life to save all the money that he'd earned to search for and hopefully eventually reunite with his biological family who had lost him, or he'd lost them the night or the day that he got on that train. So he never gave up hope. Lei, a few years ago, embarked on a train trip, went across several provinces. He did have some vague, faint memories from his childhood, and he went into those familiar places, but he wasn't able to locate his family until 35 years on. Yeah, Lei was placing ads in newspapers and posting in chat groups. And then one day his brother, who's also deaf and non-speaking, spotted one of Lei's posts. And when they were children, Lei used to write his real name backwards as a kind of an identity thing.
1: Oh, my goodness.
0: And that's what he'd done on this post. And his older brother twigged, and they've reconnected. It's been confirmed by his DNA.
1: Wow.
0: And this week, 35 years later, the little deaf boy that was carried away by the train has been reunited with his very aged father now. And there's photographs of them weeping at a press conference. So he was never seen again until this week. So he's,
1: oh, my gosh, Nikki. Yeah. Doesn't that break your heart?
0: Oh, the Hong family, who kept him all those years, have now formally handed him back to his family, and said that they're grateful, that they've got great sadness, but they've always supported him and pushed him to find his original birth family.
1: Wow.
0: So it's an extraordinary, that little kid living on the street, and he also had a job when he was still a child as a security guard.
1: Mm-hmm.
0: Just amazing, amazing story. So it does need to be a film.
1: I don't know what we'd call it. If someone out there is listening, they're probably already onto it. That is an incredible story. But I guess he's sort of got two families almost in a way.
0: Oh, yeah. Mm. Just seeing his old family, it kind of broke my heart. His old father, who's really elderly, and just seeing that, just the emotion on his face as he was weeping, something else. It's something else. Just beautiful
1: We'll have
0: so
1: to look
0: sad.
1: It up. What was his name again? Lei.
0: It's Lei, spelled L-E-I. Mm-hmm. I haven't got his adopted family was Hong, H-O-N-G. Mm-hmm. Yeah.
1: Okay. Well, I want to see those photos. Gosh, that an incredible. I'm glad. I was worried there wasn't going to be a happy ending there for a little hot minute.
0: Wouldn't do that to you, would I?
1: I know you wouldn't. Nikki, incredible. Thank you for bringing that to us.
0: No worries.
1: Nikki Elliott's your producer of mornings here on ABC New South Wales with News Extra. Gosh, I'm still a little bit in shock. It's coming up to 28 past 10. A couple of texts coming in. I didn't mean to be negative about the pay rises one bit. I think that's incredible and about time that they've come in. But someone's saying a bit negative about the government there. Didn't mean to be, but thank you for your feedback on that. And a few texts, or one text coming in on this cat discussion, which will open up in the next 10 minutes or so, from Sugar herself, who is a white, fluffy little girl, I think. Girl, boy, I'm making assumptions there. But she looks pretty comfy on Mary's bed, I think she is. And Mary at Mudgee writes, bulletin from Sugar, cats are the best, paws down. We are going to talk more about cats next half hour. Are we finally making headway when it comes to roaming cats? Perhaps we are, and we will find out from the RSPCA shortly. A couple of texts coming in. We've got, who was it? It was, I've got to scroll down, a few good guesses for the mystery song. Fran in Bermagui, on the money. She says, Michael Painter sang the song. And I might do the weather and stuff before I play that song for you. You've got it in one though, Fran. I will read your full text next.
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1: Little heads up from the bomb. The bomb's forecast showing that storms could be on the way for large parts of New South Wales today. Severe thunderstorms likely across the south and far west this afternoon into the evening. Mostly centred around Broken Hill, Menindee, Wilcannia and Whitecliffs areas. We have damaging winds and large hail as the main concerns, with that severe thunderstorm warning there. Otherwise, we

0: Looking at isolated to scattered showers on the ranges and western slopes this morning. Widespread showers or rain in the far west, extending across southern and central areas of the northern inland plains from this afternoon to the evening. Clearing from the far west later on. Mostly dry along the north coast, and temperatures today above average across the north and east and near average in the southwest of the state. North to northwesterly winds becoming fresh near the coast across the far west and on the ranges during the day and reaching strong to gale force winds on the alpine peaks. But again, if you're in the south or far west of the state, do heed those widespread thunderstorm warnings and take precautions to keep you and your property safe. If things get a bit hairy and you need the SES, their number's 132 500. 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
1: Traffic.
0: Starting up on the north coast, there's been a B-double crash on the Pacific Highway approaching Ballina Heights Drive at Cumberland. I hope I've said that right. A B-double crash there. One of two southbound lanes is closed on the Pacific Highway there. Still on the north coast, up at Purfleet on the Pacific Highway off-ramp to Old Bar Road, a broken down semi there affecting southbound traffic on the off-ramp. In the Hunter at Pocolbin, there's been a two-car crash on Wine Country Drive at Broke Road. Traffic affected in both directions. Motorists advised to allow some extra time there. There will be some intermittent closures. Also in the Hunter, Thunderbolts Road at Giro's closed in both directions between Scone Road and Barrington intersection and the Nowandock Road intersection after a crash there. And on the Central Coast, a broken down truck on the M1 Pacific Motorway. It is in the breakdown lane at Bar Point at Joel's Bridge, but northbound traffic is slow with all that in mind.
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0: All right, your mystery song, Fran at Bermagui, you were hot on the money. First to text in with the correct answer. Fran says, Michael Painter sang the song with Ice House in a live concert. He was wonderful. Man of many colours. That is it, Fran. We also had a lot of you on the money. Am I giving too many clues? Or are we just playing great music? I hope it's the latter. Trish in Inverell, not quite right, but a good one. I'm going to write a classic. Keep sending your thoughts in. We'll keep doing this for the rest of the week. Tomorrow with me and Friday, of course, with Scott back with you as well. Our I Am songs that we've been, that's been our theme for the mystery songs this week. But here it is. It's Ice House.

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0: Well, roaming cats always seem to strike a nerve, don't they? Only this morning, scrolling socials, and I saw a warning on a local community Facebook page that someone had got their hands on a trap and they were ready to catch this roaming feline. The anonymous poster said it'd be taken to the pound and owners prepared to be called if your cats aren't locked up. But they said they were sick of this cat preying on their chooks and local bird life. It's a conversation that we've been having for a long time, and I'm not sure of the backstory of this particular cat. But I can tell you that there have been some good results by the RSPCA when it comes to dissexing cats across New South Wales, which of course has a big impact on the amount of roaming felines we see. Dr. Gemma Ma is the RSPCA's Senior Manager of Keeping Cats Safe at Home, and with us now, good morning, Dr. Ma.
4: Good morning. Thanks for having me.
0: No, thanks for being here. I guess tell us about this program. What have you been trying to do here?
4: So our project, it has a few different aims, but one of the things we're trying to do is reduce the number of stray cats in the community. So these are cats who don't have an owner, but people are often trying their best to take care of them. And we know this is a huge impact on our wildlife, but also on our communities. And like you talked about, creating nuisance for people in neighbourhoods.
0: Yeah, it's been a long-running conversation. I guess what is the biggest component of that? Is it getting cats dissexed early so that, you know, we kind of stop the numbers?
4: Yes, absolutely. So we've been dissexing cats through our project in 30 different council areas across New South Wales and trying to focus on those unowned cats, trying to talk to the people who are taking care of them, because usually there's people who are looking after those cats. Get the cats dissexed, make sure they've got someone who's taking care of them for their whole life, to make sure that they're not creating problems for everyone in the community.
0: Yeah. Have there been any local government areas where this has been a bigger problem, or perhaps that, you know, that there have been bigger results, bigger success stories?
4: Stray cats seems to be a problem everywhere, yeah, across the whole of Australia. We certainly have a huge problem with it across the whole of Western Sydney. It's linked to socioeconomics. So in areas where it's more, where there are more barriers to accessing vet care and where the cost of desexing is more of a problem, we certainly see more stray cats, but also in regional areas as well, where we've got that pressure from feral cats coming in from the bush, looking for food in towns is a struggle too. So we've been doing lots of desexing across the whole of Western Sydney, also across 7 council areas in the Hunter region as well, and a few other places too. But there's just been a huge uptake of the programs everywhere we go.
0: Yeah. So is this the state government stepping in to fund the cost of dissexing and then help with education, I imagine, is a big part too?
4: Yeah, so we're doing the desexing programs. It's very targeted. We're really trying to get to those unowned cats, as well as people, helping people who are overwhelmed with lots of cats of their own as well. But this is a really holistic project, Keeping Cats Safe at Home. We're doing the desexing programs, but we're also doing a whole bunch of community engagement and education, helping people to understand what their pet cats need, how to give them a really good life, how to keep them safe and stop them getting hit by cars on the road. We're getting out into schools and talking to kids as well. So doing lots of different things, trying to tackle the issue of roaming cats from a lot of different angles.
0: And we always talk about wildlife. You know, like I said, I saw someone frustrated that these stray cat in Scone had been after their chooks. But do we have any data or number about just how widespread, I guess, the impact on native animals is from roaming cats?
4: It certainly seems that they have quite an impact. We know that feral cats out in the bush put a lot of pressure on native animals, especially small mammals and ground nesting birds. But we're worried that the impacts of domestic cats around where people live are actually greater than those impacts of feral cats, just because the cats are living at a much higher density. So even though your pet cat might be hunting less animals than an individual feral cat might be, just because there's so many pet cats and so many people, the impact is greater, the pressure is greater on the wildlife.
0: You're hearing from Dr. Gemma Ma this morning, RSPCA New South Wales Senior Manager of Keeping Cats Safe at Home. And under, it was phase 2, I think, was around the dissexing. You've actually hit what you thought would be an 18-month target. You hit it more than 6 months early.
4: The demand has been incredible. So, yes, we've done more than 7,600 cats in the last 7 months. We've hit our target more than 6 months ahead of schedule and reassuringly under budget as well. So it looks like we'll be able to do more cats too. We've had huge support from the community, lots of demand for the services, but also really great support from local vets who've got right on board to help us get these cats done, and support from local councils as well, helping us to help the community.
0: It sounds like that's probably the key to success, having all those different pockets of the community on board. But is there anything else you're targeting as you, you know, go into the next few months?
4: So over the next few months, we'll be trying to knuckle down and find the areas where there's real problems. So looking at where are the real hotspot areas where we need to get in and mop up the last of the stray cats. We know there's lots of people out there who are trying to help lots of colonies of stray cats, and they're quite big populations, and making sure that each of those ones we get every cat, desex every cat, so that those numbers will decrease over time. Just more of the same, helping the community, trying to all work together to get these cats better lives, but also reduce their impacts.
0: Yeah. I remember as a kid, Gemma, my grandmother, she lives out of town on a dirt road, and so often cats would get dumped out there, and they thought that her hay shed was a good place to have kittens. And I've still got the scars on my arms from catching these feral kittens, but trying to take them to the vets, find them homes, and a lot of them did get homes. But what is the advice if you're in an area where there are a lot of strays, you can't take them on yourself? Like, who do you turn to? Is it the RSPCA, or is there another avenue that's perhaps better?
4: I think the important advice is this is a whole community issue, and it really takes everybody working together. RSPCA can't solve this problem on our own, and neither can councils, but communities can if you work together. So what we're trying to encourage everyone to do is if they notice a stray cat in their area, they don't just walk past it. They don't just complain about it to the council. Actually make sure that cat's got a home. Can you give it a home or find it a home with one of your friends or family? And most importantly, make sure that cat's desexed. Mm. And we know most stray cats out there, they are already being looked after by someone, but often that person needs a bit of help. So maybe they don't have the money to get the cat desexed. So looking at how communities can work together to support each other to get all these cats the help that they need.
0: Yeah, some good advice, Gemma. Thank you so much for taking time out to tell us about this, the latest phase of this program this morning.
4: Thanks so much.
0: Thank you. Dr. Gemma Maher there, RSPCA New South Wales, Senior Manager of Keeping Cats Safe at Home, that government-funded program to try and get those stray cats desexed at least, so they're not having as big of an impact if they are roaming. Awesome. Good advice there from Dr. Gemma Maher. 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You can always join those conversations with us. If you're streaming on the ABC Listen app, just hit contact the program and get typing. Or if you want to do it old school, you can punch our number into 0487 99 1233.
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0: It is 10:45, ABC New South Wales as well. I wonder if you've ever felt the need to change your appearance to be taken seriously. Was it at a work function, or have you had to do that before, change your appearance to be taken seriously? We're learning that even women in farming environments are feeling that pressure to present themselves a certain way. Someone's been taking a deep dive into this, and they'll bring us their findings before 11. So Michael Bublé for you now.

It is the voice of Michael Bublé, feeling good at 11 to 11 on 1233 ABC Newcastle and ABC New South Wales. Fran, thank you for your text. It says, try watching the version on YouTube of Michael Painter singing our mystery song with Ivor Davies. Fran says they do a fantastic version. I think we've managed to get Man of Colours. It's Michael Painter and Ivor Davies. And he-

0: Thank you for that, Fran. How beautiful is that? We'll keep doing our mystery songs tomorrow. I Am has been our theme this week. Keep sending your suggestions through 0487 99 1233.
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0: I wonder if you've ever had to feel like, or if you tend to dress differently for different scenarios, work or otherwise. Normally, if I'm not filling in on random programs like this one, I'm our ABC Upper Hunter Rural Reporter, and I love that I get to wear jeans and boots to work most of the time. I tell you what, I have seen more than one journo at more than one cattle sale there in their high heels, and I feel for them. The last one I saw them at, it was bucketing down rain, and the high heels, I tell you, were not holding up. But do you feel like you need to change your appearance ever, to dress up in a different way, to be taken seriously? It's been an interesting one in agriculture, and the University of New England's Dr. Lucy Newsom's been looking into it all. Good morning, Lucy.
3: Good morning, Amelia. How are you?
0: Very well. Thanks for joining us on this. I know you dabble in this space a lot, but this particular piece of research, what was behind it? Was there a moment that you noticed that women were feeling that need to act differently in farming settings?
3: So I was interested in how rural culture is constructed, and we kind of know that it's about being a farmer's, you know, about being masculine. Often you get legitimacy if your family's been in farming for a lot of generations, and that if you produce in widely accepted ways that are profitable. So with this study, I was really interested in if you are a farmer, but you're very different to those three constructions. So if you're a woman, you're new to farming, so you don't have an intergenerational connection to agriculture, and you haven't married into agriculture, and you want to produce food in a different way, which is in this cohort sustainably, how are you going to experience life as a farmer? So that was the premise of this study.
0: Okay. And yeah, what did you find?
3: So it was pretty cool because we did a cross-national study between Australia and the Netherlands, and we found that there were a lot of similarities between the two countries. So we found that these women who are leaving really lucrative professional urban careers to move to rural areas and produce food, and it's mostly because they're frustrated about environmental and social situations, and they think that food is a way that they can have a tangible impact on those issues. So we looked at about 17 women in both the Netherlands and Australia, and we asked them, like, how do you, are you accepted as a farmer, given you're different in these three ways, and how do you try to get acceptance? So we found that both groups were really conscious that they needed to follow the norms of rural and agricultural communities. So they consciously dressed in a masculine way. They talked up the profitability of their businesses. They were really engaged in community, and they also adopted talk and language patterns that they thought might get them some legitimacy. So they mostly spoke in a more masculine way than a feminine way. And then eventually they reported that they get a degree of acceptance if they stayed long enough in agriculture.
0: Mm. I always have a giggle, Lucy. You can spot the politicians when they come to regional New South Wales. They've got a brand new Akubra, man or woman, and, you know, you can see that that's never seen a paddock. But why does it matter what people are dressing like? I guess, yeah, what's the harm in particularly women feeling that they have to act and present themselves in a different way?
3: I think it just reinforces the norm that this is what a farmer is, that they're male. And we know that women in Australia contribute 49% to real farm income and have done for generations. So we know that's not true, and there's an invisible labour force that is not being recognised.

0: If the norm's so strong that you have to conform, it kind of it just re-embeds that idea that this is who a legitimate farmer is, and it kind of crowds out spaces for diversity, both gender diversity, but also in terms of farming practices. So the more agroecological farming practices aren't seen as legitimate, and these cohort tried to frame their farming practices as mainstream, even though they were deeply, deeply committed to their type of farming being different.
1: Sorry, Lucy, you do so much work in gender diversity and equity in the ag space and a lot with farm succession as well. Did this latest research sort of piece into that bigger conversation around farm succession as well? Did it impact who's being, not passed down, but I guess who's taking on farming businesses?
0: Yeah, for sure. So women are much, much less likely to benefit from intergenerational farm succession. So in that way, this cohort in this study who are new to farming and haven't been in it for generations face similar constraints to women who were born into farming families, and that neither are likely to benefit from intergenerational land transfer. So they are looking for really innovative ways to farm, and it's mostly on smaller scale, intensive farms that sell directly to consumers to capture more of the food dollar in order for the business to be profitable.
1: Always some interesting research coming out of you and the team there at UNE, Lucy. But I guess on the ground, what now that we have a bit better understanding of this, what can we be doing in our regional communities to try and, I guess, bridge the gap?
0: I just think it's so exciting that people are willing to leave urban areas and leave jobs that are much more stable and often more lucrative to come and grow food for regional areas. And they're opting into farming life because they see it as really valuable. So I think just recognizing that this is a great gift, really, to regional communities, these newcomers to agriculture, and hopefully seeing them and supporting them would be a great step forward.
1: Yeah, some really good advice there, Lucy. Thank you for joining us today to take us through your latest research piece. Always great to chat.
0: Thanks, Amelia.
1: Thank you, Dr. Lucy Newsome there from the University of New England. You can read more, Fitting In and Standing Firm, that latest research piece from the team up there at Armidale. 3 minutes to 11, you are listening to 12:33 ABC Newcastle and ABC New South Wales. I reckon we've got time to squeeze one more song in. It's Hooked on a Feeling.

0: It's BJ Thomas, Hooked on a Feeling, taking us up to the 11 o'clock news here on 1233 ABC Newcastle, ABC New South Wales. Thanks so much for your company here today. Let's do it again tomorrow. If you've got time between 9 and 11, I will catch you back here. Until then, have a good one.
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3: It's 11 o'clock. Good morning. Tony Matthews with ABC News. Shadow Treasurer Tim Wilson says the decline in housing prices reflects a breakdown in investor confidence. Property data firm Cotality shows dwelling values fell nationally in June, led by Sydney with a 1.2% drop. It says interest rate rises, the war in the Middle East and the government's housing tax changes have all played a role. Mr. Wilson's told Sky News the government's budget policies are ruining ambition.
4: The job of the government is to give Australians confidence and hope for the future so that they back themselves, invest, build wealth and go on to build a better nation. Instead, we have a government that's trying to eat into the savings of the middle class, destroying the Australian dream and trying to crash the Australian economy.
3: The government is facing backlash from multiple political parties about its gambling advertising reforms. Under the proposal, ads will be restricted on TV and radio during certain hours, while gambling ads in sports venues and on players' and officials' uniforms will be phased in. Liberal frontbencher Dan Tehan says the coalition wants the reforms to go further.
5: We want to work with the government to make sure that we get this right. There is a feeling that there are some changes that need to be made to tighten it, especially when it comes around children being able to view television ad-free when it comes to gambling advertising.
3: A consumer advocate says a new register for anyone sending bulk texts is particularly important as the number of scams increase. From today, anyone who sends bulk text messages will need to be registered if they want to use a name as the sender ID. The changes aim to prevent scammers from posing as legitimate businesses and government agencies, with those messages instead appearing in an unverified text thread. Carol Bennett from the Australian Communications Consumer Advocacy Network says the changes should give people greater confidence.
6: Particularly in an era where we're seeing increasing scams activity and consumers being very cautious about the kinds of requests they're getting to share their information.
3: Work will begin today to turn part of a golf course in Sydney's east into a public park, the first of Moore Park's new amenities, including off-leash dog areas and picnic tables, will be accessible in about a fortnight. The 18-hole golf course has been reduced to 9 before a new 12-hole course opens next year. Planning Minister Paul Scully says workers will begin construction today.
7: Those early works include installing the fencing between the golf area and the parkland, removing some of the perimeter fencing, installing signage, and we've got to make some adjustments to some of the landscaping and the landform around some of the new entrances.
3: Freight carrier Texel Air has signed on to charter cargo flights from the new Western Sydney International Airport. The new 24-hour airport is set to welcome its first commercial freight flights in late July. Airport boss Simon Hickey says the airport will be a state-of-the-art cargo hub that will let Australian businesses reach new global markets. After 15 years of planning and 8 years of construction and testing, passengers will get the chance to fly from the airport in October. The US Supreme Court has dealt a major blow to one of President Donald Trump's signature policies, rejecting his bid to overturn birthright citizenship. North America correspondent Lauren Day reports.
8: In a 6-3 decision, the Supreme Court struck down an executive order by the president and affirmed the principle that almost everyone born on US soil is a citizen. The US is home to about 14 million undocumented immigrants, and they've given birth to millions of US citizens. But Donald Trump has long promised to end birthright citizenship. In a social media post, he sought to downplay the court's decision, suggesting he'd find a workaround through legislation that wouldn't require a constitutional amendment. government. But that's at odds with today's ruling, given the majority of judges found birthright citizenship is guaranteed by the 14th Amendment. Lauren Day, ABC News, Washington.
3: To the weather, showers on the ranges and western slopes and developing about the far west and extending across southern and central areas and the northern inland plains. Scattered thunderstorms across the inland plains, southern and central western slopes and ranges, with severe storms likely across the southern inland plains and the far west. Sydney's weather, mostly sunny with the chance of evening showers and a top of 22.
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19: The ancient world was full of tales of great kings and leaders who could bring down the rain, part the oceans and change the course of mighty rivers. And then, in the modern era, suddenly humans had the technology to actually do some of these kind of things, or at least attempt to do them. Tim Flannery, paleontologist, explorer and former Australian of the Year, is back on Conversations today. Today, Tim is giving us a grand survey of the dreams of bold men who wanted to bring water to the desert, or to drain the Mediterranean for farmlands, or to simply make Russia a nice, cosy, warm place to live in. These schemes have involved blowing up the polar ice caps, putting mirrors in space. One guy even wanted to nuke the moon. I'm pleased to say Australia has punched well above its weight in coming up with some of these heroically dangerous schemes. Some of them even came true. And now, such is the state of the rapidly warming planet, that people are at work right now on new, gigantic geoengineering solutions to forestall disaster. Tim Flannery's written a book with Emma Flannery, and it's called A Brief History of Climate Folly. Welcome back, Tim.
20: Thank you very much, Richard. It's great being with you.
19: Geoengineering is something that's been talked about for a bit now. I've been sort of picking up the vibes of it. Can you just explain what we mean by geoengineering?
20: Sure. Look, geoengineering refers to a basket of technologies and methods, really, that offer to put a band-aid over the global warming crisis, if you want, to do something like create a shade for the Earth using chemicals or particles so that not as much sunlight, for example, reaches the surface, so that cools things down. The CO2 is still there, of course, in the acidifying oceans, but it offers a brief respite. And people hope that that brief respite will then give us time to reduce the emissions to the point of sustainability.
19: Band-aid approach, but often these schemes have all these unintended consequences, don't they, Tim?
20: Well, yes, to say the least.
19: In fact, let me rephrase that. They always have unintended consequences, don't they?
20: Well, the extraordinary thing about these approaches is each one has its champion. You know, George Soros believes that one particular approach is fantastic. There are corporations around the world that have set up systems to start creating geoengineering and to charge people cooling credits for them. Not carbon credits, but cooling credits. Now, if you're stupid enough to buy such a thing, well, I don't know what to say, but these things exist in the real world. And my fear is that as the climate crisis gets worse and worse, we will start grasping at these solutions without properly evaluating them.
19: So here we are. Has the fossil fuel industry run out the clock?
20: We've really well and truly run out the clock. You know, back in 2009, when I was chairing the Copenhagen Climate Council, I'm trying to get some sort of resolution to this. That was about the last time when we had an easy glide path to a kind of emissions future we need to have a sustainable planet. Since then, emissions have built and built and built for the last 16 years. Till now, we're way, way over the limit. And we do need to buy ourselves some time somehow. We should be cutting emissions hard and fast. We should be planting forests, taking care of the ocean and everything else, but there'll still be a deficit. And it's that deficit that geoengineering offers to fill, really. And, you know, I can see why people are grasping at geoengineering as a solution, but the fact it's done in the absence of any global approach, any real science behind it, is terrifying.
19: So the three approaches we have to cooling the planet, or arresting the warming, I suppose, is a better way of putting it. Emissions reductions, we know all about that. Then there's these other things, drawdown and geoengineering. What is drawdown?
20: Drawdown is really they are systems or methods or approaches that help the planet heal itself in the way it's always done in the past. So one good example of that would be storing carbon in soils or storing carbon in rocks. It's another system that over the long term restores a balance between carbon in the atmosphere, the oceans and the lithosphere, as it's called, or the rocks of the planet. Another one is just growing forests. Forests are full of carbon. So if we let the forest grow or even encourage them to grow, we'll be storing significant amount of carbon that weigh in the balance. They don't solve the whole problem because the problem's now so very large, but they do help.
19: So these are first best solutions, the drawdown solutions, but they're slow, aren't they, Tim?
20: They are very slow and we are running out of time. This is the problem. Nature's natural healing process takes time. And that's why people are talking about Band-Aids, these almost instant solutions. You know, so with geoengineering, for example, if you put sulfur up into the stratosphere, the lower stratosphere, it has an instant cooling effect.
19: Like, right? A volcano does, in other words.
20: Yeah, exactly. And that's how we know about this. People have studied volcanoes that put a lot of sulfur into the stratosphere.
19: History is full of stories of when a supermassive volcano in Iceland loses its head. Much of the world is thrown into starvation from crop failure, from a planet that's very suddenly cooled.
20: Well, exactly. And can you imagine the legal consequences if a country just decides that it's in their interest to cool the stratosphere, put that Band-Aid on? And then every other country on the planet, or even select other countries, have very adverse consequences. I mean, that's a trigger for war.
19: So you're saying we're very likely going to need some form of these geoengineering solutions. But how are people approaching this right now?
20: Well, at the moment, it's the same as it's always been since the first prophet said that he could ask God to bring rain. You know, it is one self-styled great man with the money who says, this is the solution, let's go for it. And sadly, we have no global treaty on this. You know, in the US, if you wanted to do some geoengineering in the US, or Elon Musk wanted to do it, the only requirement under the law is that you give 10 days notice to the EPA that you are going to do this. We're living on the Wild West of these technologies and their applications.
19: Right from the beginning, human life on this planet, we've tended to place a weather god, a storm god, right at the top of the pantheon of gods that various human cultures have created. Traditionally, how have people associated a disastrous new climate, like a mega drought or a mega pluvial event, with human behaviour, with our good deeds or our sinful deeds?
20: Well, look, it varies across culture, but there's always been some intelligent person who've said, well, actually, I can be the intermediary between you and God. I can't do what God does. I can't change the weather, but I can ask him to bring rain, you know, and if you do some nice things for me or do the right prayers and formula, then maybe we'll get rain. And occasionally it does rain. And so those people's status is reinforced. You know, the Old Testament prophets are very much like that. Elijah the Tishbite is perhaps the great example, you know, who pleads to God for rain at the right season. And when it comes, of course, he's a great man. You know, Australia is the ultimate land of drought and flooding rain. And when the pastoralists came into Australia, they often resorted to Aboriginal weathermakers to bring rain. And there's a tremendous story told from Queensland, which was observed by a meteorologist, of a pastoralist in the middle of a drought going to a very senior Aboriginal man and saying to him, can you bring some rain? If you can fill my water tank by tomorrow night, I'll give you half a bullock and half a ton of flour and some tobacco and whatever else. So the Aboriginal bloke says, yeah, I can do that for sure. You know, so he sets to work doing his magic, and lo and behold, it rains that night, you know, and the water tank fills and he gets paid. The guy who's recording the story, the meteorologist, said, you know, us Europeans, we've got our weather making magic as well. He said, you know, and often we'll all go to church and we'll pray for rain, but we have so little faith in our own magic, we don't even bring our umbrellas.
19: So it's just lack of faith that stops the rain from coming down.
20: Yes.
19: I wonder if this also reflects like a desire. You know, we're tiny individually. We're quite tiny specks on the face of the earth. We are at the mercy of so much of what the natural world will bring to us. I wonder if this is a way of pretending we have more agency in the world than we ever can possibly have.
20: Oh, I think you could make that argument, and that would suggest that it's mentally healthy to pretend you have such powers. Maybe that's right. I don't know. But it's very characteristic of every human culture, really, across time.
19: Tell me about an Australian from the 18. 18-

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1: Today's conversation with Tim Flannery was made on the lands of the Gadigal people. The producer was Maggie Morris. The executive producer is Nicola Harrison. I'm Richard Feidler. Thanks for listening.
2: It's 12 o'clock. Good afternoon. Tony Matthews with ABC News. The state's corruption watchdog will hold public hearings to investigate allegations referred to it by the New South Wales Electoral Commission. Tony Ibrahim reports.
3: The Independent Commission Against Corruption will hold 8 weeks of hearings from late July as part of Operation Rosny. The hearings will gather evidence to explore three allegations that span over 4 years to 2023. These allegations include improper donations being solicited by four members of the state's Liberal Party and made by Catholic Schools of New South Wales Chief Dallas McInerney and hotelier Michael O'Hara. It's also alleged improper donations were made by disgraced property developer Jean Nassif of Toplace, and an allegation on whether two Strathfield councillors participated in blackmail and illegal surveillance.
2: An expert has told the Royal Commission on Anti-Semitism and Social Cohesion it's been difficult to work with the social media company X in getting harmful content and accounts removed from the platform. Gavin Coote has more.
4: Dr. Andre Obler from the Online Hate Prevention Institute has appeared at the inquiry for a second time, presenting new data on anti-Semitic posts across seven social media platforms. He singled out the platform X, formerly known as Twitter, as a platform that's taken a hands-off approach to online safety since being acquired by billionaire Elon Musk.
5: A lot of people that had been removed from the platform prior to that were invited back onto it, and the environment just became more and more toxic.
4: Dr. Obler cited an example of an anti-Semitic X post that targeted him, which he says was successfully removed, but the Australian-based account responsible for the post remains active.
2: Members of the Crossbench have launched a new online campaign calling for the federal government to ban all gambling ads. Under Labor's proposal, ads will be limited during certain times of the day on television and banned on radio during school drop-off and pick-up. Independent Senator for the ACT, David Pocock, has teamed up with Independent MP Kate Chaney to launch a new website to try and increase pressure on the government to go further on its reforms. Senator Pocock says the current proposal doesn't go far enough and is encouraging people to visit the website.
6: It's time for Australians across this country to demand that Parliament does its job in actually protecting Australians from the normalisation of gambling. And so stop gambling, ads.com.au is the place to go.
2: The US military says it's deployed 900 personnel to Venezuela for earthquake relief efforts and another 800 to surrounding Caribbean hubs. William Howard Evans reports.
7: Hundreds of coffins lay at the port of La Guaira, where authorities have set up a temporary morgue for victims of the twin earthquakes that struck Venezuela last week. Video footage shows forensic agents walking near bodies and relatives trying to identify their loved ones. The region near the capital, Caracas, is among the areas hardest hit by the magnitude 7.2 and 7.5 quakes. They struck within seconds of each other, crumbling buildings and leaving locals little time to flee. As the death toll continues to rise, the UN estimates about 50,000 people are still missing.
2: France has continued its ruthless run at the Soccer World Cup, beating Sweden 3-0 in their round of 32 match. ABC Sports' Amanda Shalala reports from New York, New Jersey Stadium.
8: Les Bleus are in imperious form in North America and blew Sweden away. Captain Kylian Mbappe scored two quality goals to take him level with Lionel Messi with six in the Golden Boot race. Bradley Barcola added the other, while Michael Olise was a superb contributor. They'll face the defensive might of Paraguay in the next round. Earlier, Norway beat Cote d'Ivoire 2-1 to set up a round of 16 clash with Brazil.
2: And Australia is a step closer to a record-extending seventh Women's T20 Cricket World Cup title after beating West Indies by 8 wickets in the first semi-final at the Oval, chasing 126 for victory. An unbeaten partnership from Beth Mooney and Ash Gardner steered Australia to victory in 13 overs. Looking at the weather, showers on the ranges and western slopes and developing about the far west and extending across southern and central areas and the northern inland plains. Scattered thunderstorms across the inland plains, southern and central western slopes and ranges, with severe storms likely across the southern inland plains and the far west. Mostly sunny for Sydney with a chance of showers tonight and a top of 22.
9: Afternoon. I hope you're well. This is The World Today. I'm Andy Park, coming to you from Gadigal Land in Sydney. This Wednesday, fresh details in the investigation into an Australian man arrested in Thailand for the alleged murder of a 17-year-old girl in Pattaya. And while most other states and territories have now banned them, Territory Day goes off with a bang that even the PM gets a kick out of.
10: We are proud to be Territorians, and this is how we do it in the Northern Territory. We blow stuff up.
11: I love fireworks, I've got to say. Simple as that. I think they're terrific.
9: Meanwhile, Prime Minister Anthony Albanese has defended Labor's housing policies in the wake of new data from Cotality showing the biggest decline in property prices since December 2022. He says his government is not to blame for a significant downturn in prices in Melbourne and Sydney. Meanwhile, growth has slowed in Brisbane, Perth and Adelaide. Here's Bridget Fitzgerald.
12: Preparing to sell a property can be stressful at the best of times, but when the day comes and no one turns up to the auction, panic sets in.
13: We're going to auctions now. We're meeting zero to two buyers at an auction. Three to five would be fantastic, whereas three to five was once the normal.
12: Alex Pataro is a real estate agent in Western Sydney. He says there's been a noticeable decline in prices in the past few weeks since Labor announced changes to negative gearing and capital gains tax cuts.
13: I've been in the industry for 15 years and I've never seen sellers more nervous and anxious when it comes to selling their homes. Sellers are extremely disappointed with the results.
12: According to property data firm Cotality, house prices in Sydney fell 1.2% in June. In Melbourne, values dropped by 1%. Overall, national housing values have declined by 0.4%, the biggest drop since December 2022. Kate Bakos is a buyer's agent in Melbourne and the chair of Property Investment Professionals of Australia. She says it's a buyer's market, but at the moment, people aren't taking advantage of it.
14: No, as much as I think they should, and many could, anxiety does grip and buyers do tend to freeze, particularly first home buyers. So they're the cohort that really could make the most of these current conditions, but they tend to be the most timid as well.
12: It's not just the tax changes, which passed federal parliament last week. Successive interest rate rises, high energy costs, and the war in the Middle East have all contributed to the drop or slower growth in house prices. But Kate Bakos believes the budget was a turning point.
14: We did have some slight price falls and adjustments and cooling of the market with our third consecutive interest rate cut this year. But there is no comparison to that versus what happened on the 12th of May. The market absolutely turned. And if Labor think that they can blame a few other factors on the conditions that we've got now, they really are kidding themselves.
12: Liberal Senator Michaelia Cash told Channel 7 Labor's housing policies have been an experiment that hasn't worked.
15: Labor have actually managed the housing policy trifecta failure. They have actually managed to attack first home buyers, they've attacked renters, but worse than that, they have attacked confidence in the market.
12: But Prime Minister Anthony Albanese says the government stands by its policies.
11: You don't assess things like property on the basis of a day-to-day basis. What you do is assess what will happen, and Treasury have done that. As a result of these changes, there'll be increase in The value of houses will be slightly less, 2% to be precise, than it would have been otherwise.
12: And while many in the property sector are balking, others have welcomed Labor's attempt to improve access for first home buyers. Victorian man Michael bought a home in Wonthaggi, about 130 km southeast of Melbourne, earlier this year.
16: It's the first government that's been brave enough to make a call on some of these big calls, and I think it's fantastic. It's well overdue.
12: Michael and his wife bought a place just before interest rates started to rise, but he says even if prices continue to fall, he doesn't see that as a bad thing.
16: Even if it means for my home to drop in value, I have my home now, so I'm happy with that, and I'm more than happy for the prices to drop to assist other people to get into their homes.
12: While many economists expect housing conditions to remain soft in the months ahead,

0: on 702 ABC Sydney and on 1233 ABC Newcastle.
1: This is Afternoons with James O'Loughlin.
2: Great to have your company on Afternoons for the next 2.5 hours. Coming up on the program today, Karl Stefanovic is moving from Channel 9 morning show to hosting a YouTube-based podcast. And in so doing, is moving from seeking kind of wide public appeal to mining a much narrower niche. What does that

0: tell us about the change in modern media and about the differences between free-to-air television and YouTube. We'll explore that. Phone scams are on the rise. We'll give you the info you need to know to stay away from them. And if you've ever had a last day at work, whether it was the last day of your career or just leaving an organisation, what was it like? Did people make a fuss, or did they kind of, you were expecting them to and they didn't? We will explore the last day of work today and also what you do the next day, particularly if it is your last day of work for the rest of your life. But let's begin with, well, last week we talked to musician Paul Dempsey from the band Something for Kate. He was concerned about AI being trained on their songs and on the songs of lots of other musicians without their consent or without them being paid for it. This is what Paul Dempsey said.
1: We own the copyright to a bunch of our records and so we have various agreements. I guess the point being that we have agreements. We've signed contracts that are legally binding because of the Copyright Act. The copyright in the material is just like the patent that someone else might own over a product or something they created. It's your ability to be remunerated or rewarded for your work. And it's also your ability to give consent over how it is used.
0: Paul Dempsey was so concerned about that issue, and at the end of the interview I gave him an opportunity to plug his upcoming gigs. He declined it and instead used the time to reiterate how concerned he was about AI being trained on musicians' work without their consent or without the musicians being remunerated. Well, of course, books, journalism, other writing is also being used to train artificial intelligence systems. And author Anna Funder, author of Stasiland and Wifedom and more books, is in Canberra today lobbying government to protect Australian authors and joins us. Hi, Anna.
2: Hi, James. How are you?
0: Good. How are you going so far? You got it sorted out?
2: No, it's all under control. Actually, Paul was up here with a whole bunch of other people, Holly Rankin and Mahalia Barnes and other singers and writers, Andy Griffiths was here. We did a media stand-up and had pictures with some lovely politicians and went and talked to Tony Burke.
0: And we'll get to what he said in a moment, but firstly, let's hear your concerns, particularly with respect to authors and books about AI being used or using them to train itself.
2: I know, it's so interesting how we say train as if it's a human being. What's happened is, to make the AI offering so that you ask AI a question and then it has answers, all of that's done with code and it's done with words. So first of all, the AI companies scraped the internet, plus everybody's emails and stuff, because Google gets access to the Google ones. And then you get this content, but it's not very good quality content. So to get good quality content in that AI offering, they literally sent people out to get books, I understand, from op shops, but they didn't even buy a book. And then they had kind of armies of people ripping the spines off books and feeding the pages into scanners. So good quality material comes from stuff that's published because it's had editing and it's been chosen and it's got good content and it's historical or it's novels or whatever it is. And that's what the AI companies themselves refer to as the special sauce in their offering. So it has value to them. But doing that, I mean, doing that is a crime. And the other way that they did it was to use pirated data sets. So my books have all been pirated by, you know, bots and Russia and around the world. And they used those electronic copies. So in a case that was brought in the US, the biggest ever settlement was $1.5 billion, which is actually chump change for Anthropic, the company involved. And even though many, many of my books in many editions in many countries and languages have been stolen in this way, I am entitled to compensation only for one edition of All That I Am, my novel, and I'm entitled to the princely sum of $3,000. So the AI company

0: companies are gaining an enormous amount of quality material for free, and that's what their business model is. We steal it and then we make money out of it.
1: Some of the arguments in favour of allowing them to continue to do this are that they're not really reading your, I mean, they're not really digesting your books and using, you know, your central thesis of wifedom, for example, to inform its arguments. They're just learning how sentences work, how language works, and that we're all going to benefit from the development of great AI models because it'll improve education, healthcare and lots of other things. So we should all be prepared to, you know, give a little to enable those wonderful potential technological advances. What's your response to that?
0: I think some technological advances that AI are going to offer are going to be fantastic. So crunching numbers on massive data sets in medicine and so on. But like all businesses, you have to pay for your raw materials. They are illegally taking copyright works as the basis of their offering. So it's not just about, you know, give me Anna Funder's thesis in wifedom. It's, you know, my books are studied in schools and universities around the place. It's like they can, you know, have it regurgitate something in the style of Anna Funder, or it dilutes the market for my books, which is what I and all writers and artists control with copyright. So we make something. It's like you build a block of flats. You take out a loan, a mortgage, you buy some land, you build a block of flats. In my mind, each of my books or works is a flat in this block of flats, and I rent that out, and the money that I get for that is called royalties. And the AI companies have come along and said, we own it, we're going to take it, and we're going to make money out of it.
1: So I'm speaking to author Anna Funder, who's in Canberra lobbying politicians, including the Arts Minister Tony Burke, about AI being trained on copyrighted Australian books and other written materials. So you met with Tony Burke. What was his response to all this?
0: He's sort of on it. So last year the government refused something called a TDM, a text and data mining exception. When the acronyms come out, you know you're in trouble and something is being hidden. That was except that in normal mining, of course, people do get paid. This was the tech companies wanting an exception to the copyright law that would allow them. Essentially, it would have meant that the government expropriated all of our copyright property and gave it to the AI companies. The government absolutely refused to do that, and is standing really very firm. I think the thing about training AI is that, yes, it's going to be useful. Yes, we want it to be trained. Yes, it should be the best quality possible. It's not actually a public good. I mean, these companies, it's not like libraries. It's not like healthcare. These companies are going to be charging us for it. And they need to pay for their ingredients like a normal company would pay for, you know, a farmer pays for seed, and these companies need to be paying for our books. So we're not saying stop AI. Mm. We're not saying don't use our stuff. We're saying you want to use something that belongs to someone else, you want to buy it, you have to come negotiate consent and negotiate a price. And actually it's not very difficult. It'll take the collection agencies for authors and musicians and so on have estimated it takes about 6 phone calls in this country to find the rights holder to a piece of work and negotiate consent and payment. That's not difficult. But the AI companies are flying very high-level people into Canberra with bucket loads of money, walking around Parliament House and lobbying these AI companies. And the AI companies have not come to copyright holders, have not approached copyright holders at all. So the discussion has been between government and AI companies, with the government holding very firm, but they haven't come to us to negotiate anything, even though it's not that difficult. What they are proposing now, instead of a text and data mining exemption, is another disastrous idea for copyright. It's another sort of try-on, really, which is to say we'll set up a fund to pay copyright out of, which will be a tech fund. Will give you $340 million, which is jump change to them. The government will administer it. And instead of actually controlling your own property, negotiating consent and payment, you'll be sort of applying to the government for a handout for what is actually your right. And the government
1: is that not
0: going to hold firm.
1: is that not dissimilar?

0: similar to how public libraries work at the moment? Authors who have books in public libraries are entitled to a, what is it, PLR, ELR, electronic licensing right, public licensing right. And, you know, authors have no idea how many of their books are in libraries unless they're incredibly diligent. And just every year they get from this government department, hey, your books are worth, they're in enough libraries, so they're worth $2,312 or whatever the sum is, we'll put in your bank account. I mean, is the proposal you just mentioned sounds not dissimilar to that?
1: No, it's completely different. So PLR, the public lending right, Australia has a Roll Gold copyright system. It's really fantastic, and it has dealt with every technology that's come along, from photocopying to educational lending to public libraries and digital rights. Public lending rights is, as you say, an income stream when you're to compensate you for the fact that you will be losing some sales because your book is being lent out for free in public libraries. There's two things about that. It doesn't affect copyright at all. It has absolutely nothing to do with your copyright. It is an additional income stream. So my copyright, my ability to negotiate consent to publishers, so I find publishers in countries around the world, I do deals with them or I don't, depending on how the negotiations go, that is completely unaffected by the fact that I have an additional source of compensation because Australia is so fantastic from when my books are being lent out in libraries. So this is not an either-or situation. It's additional, and it doesn't affect my copyright.
0: I guess the point is, though, that, I mean, are you proposing that AI companies deal with you directly and every single other of the, I don't know how many thousand authors there are in Australia, or that it can all be done through one or several peak organisations? Because I would imagine the latter would be much more attractive to them and much more administratively simple, and frankly, for a lot of authors, probably easier too than negotiating their own individual deals.
1: Yes, of course, both of those things can happen. I mean, if we are watching television, you know, the technology is there so that if you want to watch a movie in your home, you will be charged to your bank at any time of night or day, $6.99 or whatever it is to watch that movie. It's really not very difficult to do these negotiations. All publishers in the world are doing rights negotiations all the time with hundreds, if not thousands, of authors. Mm. I mean, if you can organise an army of people to go and steal books, rip them apart and feed them into scanners, you can certainly find the people that those who have the copyright in those books and negotiate with them. It's not really not that difficult. As I say, six phone calls. But they're not doing it. They're not trying. They are trying to get the government to make this chump change fund, which would erode our copyright.
0: Mm. Derek's on the line. Derek, what do you reckon?
2: I agree that, you know, the intellectual property of writing a book, you need a reward for that. And under copyright, I believe the authors have 50 years of making money on it, a bit like the pharmaceutical companies where they have a 50-year thing, like working with aspirin. But Bernie Sanders, Senator Bernie Sanders in the USA, what he wants to do is that the government owns half of the AI companies. And that way, because they have a 50% share, they can direct how AI is used, whether for good or for evil, preferably good, not evil.
0: Right. Okay. Thank you. Seems pretty, I mean, I guess it'd be the American government because they're the ones, all the big ones are in America. It certainly wouldn't be here. So, Anna Funder, what happens next? You keep lobbying, you wait for Tony Burke and the Labor government to come up with a solution. You either agree with it or you keep negotiating.
1: We don't need the government to do anything. The Australian copyright system works perfectly well. We don't need government intervention. That's what AI wants, government intervention to carve out exceptions to copyright law. I have to say, this is being tried on by AI companies around the world.
0: But then, I don't understand. If you don't need the government to do anything, why are you trying to lobby Tony Burke?
1: What we need them to do is resist AI pressure to set up a silly chump change fund that erodes our copyright.
0: Right. So you just need them to hold the line.
1: If they hold the line, the companies, if they're going to be operating legally in this country, will need to come and get consent and from creators and pay them. Mm. So Hollywood has sent Silicon Valley packing. I mean, We've seen this happen all over the world, and they're really trying it on here. We would be the first jurisdiction to kind of fall in this way, and I don't believe it's going to happen. I think our government is really sensible and appreciates Australian culture very much.
0: Yeah, yeah. Well, look, thank you for talking to us, and I'm sure it's a busy day for you. Not over yet, no doubt. All the best.
1: Thank you so much, Sam. Thanks for having me on.
0: Nice to talk to you, Anna Funder, author of Wifedom and Southerland, Professor of Practice in Creative Writing at the University of Sydney. You're on 702 ABC Sydney and 1233 ABC Newcastle. Coming up after one, really what I think would be a really interesting discussion with the ABC's AI reporter, Cam Wilson, about what Carl Stefanovic's defection from Channel 9 to a YouTube-based podcast tells us, A, about traditional free-to-air television and how it's changing, and B, about what you need to do to be popular on YouTube.
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0: Apologies again for the minority of listeners who are upset by the witch's cackle. We think it's an intrinsic part of Hannah's Happenings. We're not sure why, though. Hannah is here, our producer, and this is a What's On segment with a difference. Three events on in and around Sydney over the next few days. Two of them are real. One of them is fake. My job that I'm terrible at is to pick the fake one. I've done it about once this year, which is I should be able to do it one in three times because there's three events, but I fail. If you want to help me without using Google, no Google, but just by analysing as I try to do Hannah's intonation, tone of voice and the content of what she says, text in what you think is the fake event before 1-0467-922-702. Hello.
6: Hello.
0: Hannah. Hello.
6: It's nice to be back.
0: Yeah. Well, you've got a great record at this.
6: I do. I'm a very good liar.
0: Do you ever lie in bed at night and think, I'm a really good liar? Is that something to be proud of? Or are you just proud of it?
6: I do think about it. I think, God, it's good to be a good liar.
0: Do you think you are, Jen? I think I'm okay.
6: I've been told my whole life I'm a bad liar.
0: Mm.
6: But the thing is, people don't know that I'm doing it.
0: Well, that means you're a good liar.
6: When I'm good, but people think I'm bad.
0: That's part of the cunningness.
6: Exactly.
0: The layers.
6: That's what makes me extra...
0: extra good.
6: Extra tricksy.
0: Mm. All right. Well, let's get on to the three events. What is event number one? Remember, three events, one of them is fake.
6: All right. So the first event is a cozy silent reading night.
0: Cozy, yeah, good.
6: And that's...
0: I have them most nights.
6: This is tomorrow night, but it's in public.
0: Oh.
6: So it's tomorrow night from 7:30 till 9:30, and you meet at Dimmicks in the city.
0: Yep.
6: And then they take you to this, like, secret location that's only revealed once you get there.
0: Okay.
6: Yeah.
0: I mean, Dimmicks is on George Street, right in the middle of Sydney.
6: Mm-hmm.
0: So it couldn't be that – I mean, there's a lot of people around there.
6: Could be like a secret cozy nook somewhere that, yeah.
0: Okay.
6: That only they know about, maybe in the Dimmicks building or something.
0: Well,
6: I don't know.
0: It is midwinter, so you would imagine it's indoors for quiet reading.
6: No doubt. I don't think it'd be very nice out in Hyde Park at this time of year.
0: Yeah.
6: Mm. So they take you to this secret location and you hang out with all these other people, but you don't have to talk to them or anything. It's just kind of like, it's almost like parallel play in a way. And you're just sitting there reading and being cozy.
0: That's nice.
6: While also feeling like you're socializing as well.
0: This seems like it's a good way to make friends. Mm. And there's that thing about reading. You always want to tell people about the book you're reading and hear what they're reading about. So you've got an interest in common. I love the idea.
6: Maybe you should go.
0: Maybe I should. Would you get, I don't know, they give you a hot chocolate, something like that?

0: I think they give you a sweet treat and a drink.
1: Nice.
0: Mm.
1: Yeah, just to focus you.
0: Yeah, and it's not free, unfortunately. It's like $30.
1: And bring your own $30.
0: Yeah.
1: Better be a big bit of cake.
0: Better be, and it better be a very cozy nook.
1: Yeah. I mean, cozy, it's such a lovely, it needs to be carpeted, wouldn't there?
0: Yeah.
1: Wouldn't it?
0: I'm imagining a fire.
1: Yes. And not bright lights, but obviously reading, maybe lamps.
0: Yeah, like soft light.
1: Mm.
0: Lots of lamps, no big lights allowed.
1: What would happen? It feels to me like not many people are going to turn up with Kindles. You'd probably turn up with a paper, you know.
0: I reckon.
1: A hard copy first edition if you really wanted to.
0: Ooh, that's fancy.
1: Show what you're made of. Yeah.
0: Mm.
1: I don't have any of them. I'm sure you could turn up with your Kindle.
0: I'm pretty sure you could. I don't think they'll discriminate.
1: Mm.
0: If you turn up with a Kindle.
1: But I think if you just turn up with your phone and you say, yeah, I'm going to read TikTok, you'd be disqualified.
0: No, TikTok
1: so much on TikTok.
0: High volume, yeah, screaming in the cozy nook. No, that's not the vibe.
1: If someone says, I'm just reading on my phone, my Kindle's on my phone, and then you see their finger flicking every 2.5 seconds, they're really on TikTok. I really like that one, Hannah. 0467 922 702 if you think that is one of Hannah's two true events or her one false event. Dimmix tomorrow night, 7:30 to 9:30, cozy nook reading, $30 at a hidden location.
0: Mm.
1: Mm. Bring your own book. BYOB.
0: BYOB, yeah. All right. Next event is it's a board game convention.
1: Okay.
0: And that's happening from Friday to Sunday.
1: Mm.
0: And it's the third time, I think, that it's happened in Sydney. And there's like panels and shows, events, tournaments, awards. You could see the new board games, play board games. Mm. If you're a board game lover, it's probably a place you want to be.
1: Yeah, great.
0: Mm.
1: Did you say where?
0: No, I didn't.
1: Where?
0: At the ICC.
1: The International Convention Centre. Wow, that sounds pretty.
0: Yeah.
1: I thought it'd be like in, you know, a town hall somewhere.
0: Yeah.
1: A drafty town hall.
0: No, I mean, I think puzzling is, and board gaming.
1: And would you, I mean,
0: it's big.
1: Is it BYOG? Do you bring your own game? Do you need
0: maybe.
1: To bring people to play or do you just turn up and?
0: Just turn up. I'm because everybody there will be a board game head.
1: Yeah.
0: So.
1: Maybe it's browsing and you're buying
0: yeah.
1: your games?
0: Buying games.
1: Are you playing though?
0: Playing, probably.
1: Probably.
0: They say there's going to be tournaments.
1: Oh, great. Dungeons and Dragons?
0: Perhaps. Maybe BB wants to go.
1: She does. It's my daughter. Dungeons and Dragons. So it wouldn't be Rummy or 500. It's a board. It's
0: board
1: Monopoly.
0: Games. Yeah, I'm thinking. I mean, I don't know that much about board games. I'm going to be real. I don't like them. I was banned from playing Monopoly in my house.
1: Why?
0: Because I used to get so angry.
1: How old were you? Is this recent? This year?
0: I haven't played it since I was like maybe 10 or 12.
1: I got to say, I hate Monopoly. I love a good board game. Monopoly never ends, in my view. It goes on way too long.
0: And so boring.
1: One of my daughters got obsessed by it. And she'd go, oh, can we play Monopoly? I say, anything in the world but.
0: Yeah,
1: any
0: please.
1: Other activity.
0: Or then my dad, have you ever heard of this game called Squatter?
1: No.
0: It's about like sheep farming.
1: Mm.
0: And my dad, all of a sudden we had to play Squatter.
1: Yeah, right.
0: And that was even worse. It was even longer.
1: I do think, though, we haven't got time at the moment. At one point, maybe after two, one day, we should do favourite board games. Don't
0: sure.
1: you think?
0: Yeah.
1: Yeah. Yeah.
0: It's good. A hit.
1: Okay. So, times of this?
0: So, it opens on Friday.
1: Mm.
0: I don't know the exact time.
1: Ooh, during the day.
0: Yeah. I'm assuming during the day.
1: Okay.
0: And finishes on Sunday, arvo.
1: I feel if you were lying, you would have just made up times.
0: Mm.
1: Mm, you always say that when I posit something. Curly says $30 to read your own book, tell them you're dreaming. But it's the social aspect, Curly. Someone's described you as the goddess of lies.
0: That's so nice. Thanks.
1: Yeah,
0: I love to
1: nice.
0: Be a goddess of anything.
1: Mm, well, lies is your niche. Event number three.
0: Okay, so the third event, it's an armored battle.
1: Wow.
0: So it's this sport. It's called, I don't know how to pronounce it. So if anybody

0: Curly, it's a, someone's described you as the goddess of lies.
1: That's so nice. Thanks. Yeah, I love to be a goddess of anything.
0: Mm, well, lies is your niche. Event number three.
1: Okay. So the third event, it's an armored battle. Wow. So it's this sport. It's called, I don't know how to pronounce it. So if anybody plays it or is competing, just let us know. It's called Buhurt. Mm-hmm. So it's a historical medieval battle. People wear historically accurate armor.
0: Oh, wow.
1: And it's a full contact body sport.
0: Wow. With weapons?
1: With weapons, but they're like blunt.
0: I hope so.
1: Yeah.
0: Although you got your armor.
1: You got your armor. So. Yeah. And the armor can, I think it can weigh like up to 30 kilos or something as well.
0: Oh, what?
1: Yeah, it's like heavy, heavy duty stuff. And these guys and girls run up against each other and whack each other with swords or maces or axes.
0: Wow.
1: Take each other on.
0: That sounds exciting but dangerous.
1: Mm.
0: But I guess if they're is that the one, the circle, the sphere with the spikes?
1: I think so. That's what I'm picturing blunt in my spikes. Head. That's what a mace looks like.
0: Maybe this is like made of foam. Nerf mace.
1: Yeah, because that one would be way too heavy, surely.
0: Yeah, and way too dangerous.
1: Yeah.
0: Even with armour.
1: Mm.
0: Where and when?
1: That is at the Polish Club in Ashfield.
0: Is it a Polish-themed battle?
1: No.
0: No, just any
1: No.
0: Battles. Okay.
1: No. The Polish Club is like renowned for having wrestling and stuff.
0: Oh, okay.
1: On, yeah. From 3 to 6 on Saturday night.
0: Okay, so the three events are the Cozy Silent Reading Night, Thursday, 7:30 to 9:30, meet at Dimmicks in the city, go to an unknown cozy nook, get a drink and something sweet, $30. The Board Game Convention from Friday to Sunday, unsure of exact hours, unsure of much about it, except there's a lot of board games, it's a convention. Tournaments, if you love board games, if it's real, that's where you should be.
1: I think it sells itself. You don't really need much info.
0: Yeah, it sells itself. Yeah. Obviously it does, yeah. And the third one, the Armoured Battle, is that what it's called?
1: That's right.
0: Where you dress up in armour and go to the Polish Club in Ashfield. I mean, do you have to, you own armour?
1: No, yeah. You're not going to compete. You're going to watch other people.
0: Oh, so it's like wrestling, but they're all in armour.
1: Yes.
0: And they are in the middle of you.
1: Yes.
0: And you go, hey, go Bob. I'm that pretty kind of sure the board game convention, that sounds real as to me.
1: Mm-hmm.
0: That sounds one of the most real things I've ever heard and I'm excited about that and I want to do a segment sometime glorifying board games. I'm unsure about the Cozy Silent Reading Night. $30 sounds a bit steep. What's in it for Dimmicks? I guess they encourage people to read and buy more of their books. And the Armored Battle, yeah, I'm unsure about that one too. Check in on the text line. Where to go? I think the dud happening is the Dimmicks one. Okay, thank you. That's from Rhonda. Third is fake. Hannah is linking to a club she knows about, says Heather. Squatter and Policonomy are two great Aussie board games, says someone else.
1: There
0: I'm going to say that the fake one is the Dimmicks Cozy Quiet Reading Night.
1: I'm sorry, you're so wrong. Oh.
0: Is it the Armored Battle?
1: It's too easy, yeah.
0: Is it?
1: It's fake.
0: And was that person right that you're linking to a club you know about? You do know about it, so it's real.
1: Well, I found out about it. I actually saw a video online of people doing it in New York.
0: Mm-hmm.
1: And, yeah, then I found out about a club that exists in Sydney.
0: Well done. Well done. I thought you always pick Inner West clubs, so if it was fake, you wouldn't have. Anyway, Hannah won again. We'll
1: next
0: be back
1: time.
0: After the news to find out the difference between television and YouTube. There's a few.
2: Adam's story with ABC News. The state's corruption watchdog will hold public hearings to investigate allegations of improper donations to the New South Wales Liberal Party. The allegations were referred to the commission by the New South Wales Electoral Commission. The hearings will gather evidence to explore three allegations that span over 4 years to 2023.

0: They include allegations of improper donations being solicited by four members of the state's Liberal Party and made by Catholic Schools of New South Wales Chief Dallas McInerney and hotelier Michael O'Hara. It's also alleged improper donations were made by disgraced property developer Jean Nassif of the Top Place Group, and an allegation of about whether two Strathfield councillors participated in blackmail and illegal surveillance. The hearings are due to be held from late July. The Federal Treasurer says people shouldn't get carried away by monthly changes in house prices. Property data firm Cotality has reported a 0.4% drop in home values nationally in June, driven by interest rate rises, the war in the Middle East and the federal budget. The Coalition says Labor's decision to remove tax breaks from property investors is destroying ambition. Federal Treasurer Jim Chalmers says the budget is about helping first home buyers.
1: We saw some softness in housing even before the budget. It's a function of a whole range of factors. Our goal here is to make things easier for first home buyers. That's one of the key motivations behind the tax changes in the budget.
0: The Royal Commission on Anti-Semitism and Social Cohesion has been told some major social media platforms are failing to identify emerging and evolving forms of anti-Semitism. Dr. Andrei Obler from the Online Hate Prevention Institute has produced a second expert report for the Commission detailing the prevalence of online anti-Semitism and how it's moderated by platforms. He says social media companies are struggling to find the line between allowing free political speech and removing racist content.
2: The first question is not whether it's political. The first question is whether it's racist. If it is racist, that's it. You know, we don't need to consider whether it's political. I think what we're seeing here is an inability to enforce the rules rather than an inability necessarily to get the rules right.
0: Several of last week's state budget announcements are coming into effect this month, including scrapped administration fees on toll tags and an opal freeze and car registration discounts. The toll cap is being reduced by $10 and private car registration bills will have $100 deducted for the next 12 months. New South Wales Treasurer Daniel Mookey is encouraging motorists to take up the $50 toll cap rebate.
3: So they kick in from trips beginning next week. Now, of course, the way in which that cap scheme works is that people obviously have to undertake the travel in order for them to qualify for the cap.
0: Meanwhile, the state government says thousands of homeowners are eligible to take out interest-free loans of up to $15,000 from the government to install energy-saving measures. Households with a combined income of up to $210,000 are eligible for the government loans. The Energy Minister Penny Sharp says battery, solar panels, hot water systems and reverse cycle air conditioners are among the appliances that can be covered by the loan.
4: We've already had a dozen installations starting right now. The program keeps going basically until we run out of the funding. It's a large amount of funding. It's $557 million. We really just encourage people to search for the Home Energy Saver program online, and all the details are there.
0: The US military says it's deployed 900 personnel to Venezuela for earthquake relief efforts and another 800 to surrounding Caribbean hubs. William Howard Evans reports.
5: Hundreds of coffins lay at the port of La Guaira, where authorities have set up a temporary morgue for victims of the twin earthquakes that struck Venezuela last week. Video footage shows forensic agents walking near bodies and relatives trying to identify their loved ones. The region near the capital, Caracas, is among the areas hardest hit by the magnitude 7.2 and 7.5 quakes. They struck within seconds of each other, crumbling buildings and leaving locals little time to flee. As the death toll continues to rise, the UN estimates about 50,000 people are still missing.
0: To the weather forecast now, isolated to scattered showers on the ranges and western slopes, widespread showers or rain with moderate falls developing about the far west and extending across the southern and central areas and the northern inland plains. There's the chance of a shower or two in Sydney this afternoon. Early showers tomorrow, then a mostly sunny day with a top of 23, mostly sunny Friday and 20, sunny on Saturday, a top of 18. 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
7: This is Afternoons with James O'Loughlin.
8: Well, at least I'm not the only one who's Hannah fools on Hannah's happenings. Heather said, Hannah did me in again. Coming up on the program This hour, there's been an uptick in phone scams. Going to find out a little bit more about them. I think it's good to talk about it so people are more aware. It's so easy just to see something quickly and want to get something done quickly on your phone. Then all of a sudden you realise, I really should have thought of that. I just spent a lot of money and got ripped off. So we'll talk about them. We're also going to find out about an amazing race in Tasmania that combines, well, two sports I wouldn't have thought are often combined: mountain running, which is like running but up a mountain, and yachting. So we'll find out about that. But initially, let's talk about Carl. Now, Carl Stefanovic left Channel 9 to focus, it appears, on podcasts, and specifically podcasts on YouTube, where he thinks he can find a very large audience. And I wouldn't normally care much, but Carl's journey from being positioned as Australia's buddy on the Channel 9 morning television show to perhaps seeking a more niche market on YouTube is an interesting case study about that perhaps teaches us a lot about traditional media and new media, and illustrates some interesting differences between what works on traditional media television and what works on new media YouTube. Here's a little bit of Carl Stefanovic.
9: So I'm free, truly independent. So here's what I believe in. The public deserve to hear perspectives. So on my show, I've spoken to people who have different perspectives. Sometimes I agree with everything a guest says, sometimes I don't. But importantly, you get to make up your mind.
8: Aren't we lucky? If only there was someone else, someone else in the media that tried to be impartial and let people make up their own mind. Cam Wilson is ABC's national AI reporter and has wrote a really interesting article about this and what it illustrates about the differences between traditional and new media, specifically television and YouTube. G'day, Cam.
10: Hi, James.
8: Yeah, if only we could find somewhere else to help us make up our own mind, right? I mean, I read your article just ramming propaganda down mm-hmm. our throats. Why do you think this case study is interesting?
10: Yeah. You know, the fascinating thing about Carl Stefanovic going from, you know, being some people, you know, dubbed the king of breakfast television in Australia, to becoming a podcaster, someone who creates content, puts videos up on YouTube, on other podcast distribution platforms, you know, really, I think, is illustrative of how these, you know, while both being, you know, ostensibly video and audio, you know, things that we're very familiar with television and radio, the dynamics of it work very different in the online world. And this transition that he's made, you know, I think based on looking at it, shows a real savviness, an understanding of the difference in dynamics, an experimentation to figure out what worked for him, and what ultimately resulted in, you know, having some, you know, quite good early results on these platforms that may have, you know, tipped the scales for him to say, I'm happy to go solo.
8: So what I think is really interesting about your analysis is that the things that worked for him on television are different to the things that are likely to work for him on podcast, but more specifically YouTube, the platform via which more and more people, for some strange reason, are consuming the audio product of podcasts. So let's start with the more traditional one. Mm-hmm. I guess on Channel 9 Breakfast Show, you know, he had to be a bit irreverent, a bit cheeky, but kind of appeal to a broad range of people, try and be everyone's friends. There's only a few networks, so you can't be too narrow in your appeal. Is that kind of it?
10: Yeah, that's right. You know, like, working backwards from the constraints of these platforms, free-to-air television, terrestrial broadcast, there's only a limited amount of spectrum. And so as a result, there's only a number of channels that can go out. So, you know, while that, of course, is changing, back in the old days, you would turn on your television, you got a few options. And if you wanted to watch television, those were the options you had. Mm. And so thinking about that, you know, when television became the primary driver of culture, or at least, like, you know, one of the major ones, that kind of meant, well, we know, you know, tens of millions of Australians are watching television. They only have a few options to choose from. So as someone who is, you know, a television executive, a television company who's trying to say, how do we get the most people watching our channel? You're thinking, okay, great. So they've got a couple of options, but there are a lot of people out there. How can we get as many people in as possible? And that generally means try to be quite broad with your content. That means covering a variety of topics, having stars that appeal to a lot of people, you know, perhaps doing stuff that maybe isn't necessarily the most interesting to anyone, but is interesting enough, or perhaps it's just quick enough to keep people from churning over to a different channel. And, those are the kinds of things.
8: I would imagine that's particularly true on breakfast television, which is often on in the background. As long as you don't irritate anyone, they'll probably keep it on and they won't flick over to one of the other ones.
10: Exactly. You know, part of the appeal is just not being, you know, too annoying. You know, if you can kind of let people, you know, hang around, give them no reason to change the channel, that goes a long way when you've only got a few channels to choose from.
8: Mm. So contrast that to YouTube, that Karl Stefanovic is, we're using him as a case study, really moving from TV to doing a podcast on YouTube. YouTube, so if you look at the ABC's website or Channel 9's website, you'll see, you know, four or five channels now. So there are four or five options. For YouTube, imagine each of those channels is, you know, call them channels on YouTube. There are literally millions of channels. So how does that change, moving from television to YouTube, what you've got to do to be popular enough to be sustainable?
10: So for YouTube in particular, and that's the one that I focused on, there are other, you know, distribution platforms, Spotify, that kind of thing, but YouTube is the one where the Karl Stefanovic show is getting the majority of its views, according to numbers that they've put out. It has almost the opposite problem to television. There is a near infinite amount of content on there. That is, of course, the benefit of it. You know, whatever you want on there, you can find. If you want to find, you know, old outtakes of television shows, if you want to find tutorials about how to speak dead languages, whatever it is, it's probably on there. Mm. So that's the appeal. But then the challenge for the people who run that kind of platform, which is Google owns YouTube, is we've got all this stuff here, but how do we decide what people see? How do we actually sort through it? Through that all for the people, because, you know, imagine if it was just like a channel flicking situation, like on our TVs, and you go, okay, this video isn't for me. You'd skip to the next one and you'd be like, well, this video isn't really for me either. You know, anyone can upload anything. There's a lot of like dross on there, you know, just by the nature of the numbers, a lot of the stuff on there probably is not going to be to their interest. So as a result, you know, they have things that they call recommendation engines that use algorithms. You don't need to understand the, you know, everything that's going on behind the scenes. Everyone knows that, you know, when you watch a video, it says, hey, have you thought about watching this video? Maybe that video is from the same user on their channel, or maybe it's from a different one altogether, but one that we've decided that we think is good for you, that you're more likely to stay on and watch based on a variety of factors. That different dynamic, the fact that they are nudging you towards certain videos, creates a very different dynamic as well, combined, you know, with the fact that, you know, there is a, not only is there a near infinite amount of content on YouTube to choose from, the audience size is massive as well. You know, breakfast television regularly gets a couple hundred thousand viewers at any one time. There are more than 2 billion monthly viewers of YouTube. So there is this enormous potential audience out there that, as if you're someone who, like Karl, who's trying to, you know, build an audience, you're trying to get a portion of that. It might be a very small portion of that, but that might be a large total amount of people.
8: So that means, does it not, that rather than saying, look, I've been spending years trying to get a broad appeal, so that's my thing. I'll try and do that. I have sensible conversations with all these people on my podcast, and, you know, I'll just interrogate their ideas, and I won't have a particular point of view. It sounds like that's going to be less successful potentially than zoning in on one particular, okay, this is a far right podcast, or this is a far left podcast, or this is a libertarian podcast, or whatever it is, because then all the other content with the same political view is more

0: likely to recommend, prioritise yours, or at least I'm not going to put that correctly, but YouTube is likely to put it in a stack with all the other that stuff because it's in a strong, clear niche.
1: Yeah, it's like they think about it in buckets. You know, they say, oh, you know, this user's in this bucket, they like that video, so I'll show them more of that. The other thing to think about is, you know, if you are, so you bring, say you want to bring that breakfast television approach to YouTube, you're like, what we're going to do is going to do, you know, a short video on the news of the day, then politics, then maybe sport, maybe an interview with an artist, like all these things. When you do that, you are not competing now with the, you know, two other morning shows. You're competing with every other creator, including in that, you know, people who are experts on it, you know, expert, like people who've dedicated their whole life or their, you know, professional.

0: So would it actually make sense to do both from the sense that these platforms are trying to, you know, essentially figure out what you're into and give you more of that, and combined with the fact that now, you know, anyone can have a YouTube channel. I've got a YouTube channel. You know, it's very easy to set one up. The incentives of this platform say, don't go wide. Don't try to appeal for anyone to everyone in a way that kind of is, like we mentioned before, is less about making you riveted to the screen and more about saying, can we just convince you not to turn off the television? The thing that works online on platforms like YouTube is being like, you're in this niche. I'm going to do this content that makes you want to watch it for a long time, maybe even comment on it, share it, like it, that takes you to that higher level in a way that you don't need to do necessarily on breakfast television.
1: That's so interesting, isn't it? Because if you pitched a show about model trains on television, they'd say, okay, sure, but how do you get it to appeal to people who aren't interested in model trains? And I guess one example of, is it Channel 9? I think it is. Who've been successful in doing that is Lego. You know, they do that, what's it called, Lego Masters, and, yep. And a lot of people watch that who couldn't give a stuff about Lego. But so the incentive there is to push people towards the centre. And Carl Stefanovic, like anyone else who's been on television, would have probably been incentivised to do that. And he clearly did it quite successfully for a while. On YouTube, it's to push people towards the fringes. And whether that be, don't worry about anyone who's not interested in model trains. Just go deep into that. And around the world, there are millions of people just like you who have very specific interest in model trains, and that this will be perfect content for them. So if you're doing a political podcast, don't be in the middle. Go one direction really hard, and that will make you more successful than staying in the middle. It's very interesting, isn't it?
0: Yeah, and I think the thing is like, even still, you could, you know, potentially be in the middle, but it's about almost thinking, what is your lane? Like, what is the stuff that you are speaking to that hopefully no one else is speaking to as well? And that's why, like, you know, there is so much expertise on these platforms and why people can kind of create a career out of this. Because as you mentioned, you know, with the breakfast television, you've got a couple hundred thousand average viewers. Now, that is actually a big number when you think about, well, if any one minute you've got, you know, a couple hundred thousand people watching, think about the whole show. So these, you know, for all the kind of, sometimes you can compare these numbers, the stats on breakfast television may not be as big as maybe they once were, but still remain, you know, a significant cultural force. But that is just, you know, a portion of the Australian market. Mm-hmm. Whereas if you're Carl Stefanovic or anyone else, you're saying, well, yeah, maybe I can't be the morning show. Maybe I can't have, you know, essentially that slice, that broader slice that I had on Australian television of the world, because there's so much competition there. But maybe if I go really, really specific, if I find the thing that I think is underserved, that niche, because I can go really, really narrow, but because there are so many people on this platform, that is enough eyeballs to make this kind of work commercially viable.
1: Mm. Keith says, I wonder with Carl, the move to YouTube is due to less regulation where you could argue oversight of what is discussed. YouTube has lower regulation bar than TV and radio. Well, we don't know specifically if that with Carl Stefanovic is a motivator or not, but I guess for some, the idea that going from a pretty highly regulated position on a high-rating show on television to, what more than one person has called the free-for-all Wild West of YouTube could be pretty attractive, just less people looking over your shoulder.
0: Yeah, I mean, look, you know, again, one of the things that goes with the fact that free-to-air television, it's a, you know, the spectrum that shoots it out everywhere, that is actually a public resource. And as a result, you know, we have said this is something that we think should be regulated. And there are more rules about what you can have on television. Online, there are not as many rules. The real rules, to be honest, are the platform's rules themselves. But they're not always as well, even that well, you know, enforced, because a lot of them are done by automation and there's so much kind of content out there that stuff slips through the cracks. I do think, though, that the difference between a lot of the content and tone that's on these platforms is not because it is just essentially less regulation. I think it's because these platforms allow you, you know, to go to more fringe specific points of view without need to have that like wide appeal. Like, you know, if you know, pick whatever political point of view you want to have and say really specific one. If you went to a television executive now saying, I want to do a morning show exactly like this, they would be like, even if I believe it, even if I want to see that viewpoint out there in the world, I don't think it's commercially viable. These, you know, when if you think about it, the other thing that I haven't mentioned is

0: like, you know, the cost of running any television show is pretty high.
1: Yeah.
0: The cost of launching your own podcast is actually much. Pretty low.
1: Yeah, yeah. Well, look, it's really interesting, Cam. And, of course, the irony may be that in the quote of Kyle Stefanovic we played at the start was, he began by saying, so I'm free, truly independent. Actually, he might be, well, not forced, but incentivized, instead of to hit the benchmarks of Channel 9, but to hit different benchmarks that push him in a different direction, rather than to be, you know, liked by everyone, but to rather to mine deeply a narrow part of the market. Now he'll just be pushed towards them. So he might not be as free as he thinks. Cam, thank you very much for that.
0: We've all got bosses one way or the other. Thanks, James.
1: Cam Wilson, ABC's national AI reporter. You're on 702 AB Sydney and 1233 ABC Newcastle. 13 years ago, a race called the Three Peaks Race stopped, but now it is starting again. So this is what it involves. Teams of five. 334 nautical miles of sailing down Tasmania's east coast. But they keep pulling in on the way. They stop three times. And on those three times, they do a total, well, some of them at least, do a total of 133 kilometres of mountain running. So, yeah, sail down the coast, pull in, run up and down a mountain, do it again, then do it again. It seems like an extraordinary event. Dr. John Saul is a board member at the Royal Yacht Club of Tasmania, who are reviving the event, and a previous winner, and he's done the race 10 times. G'day, John.
2: Oh, g'day, James. Pretty sensational race. Great that you're covering it.
1: So teams of five, does that mean there's like two or three, you know, people who steer the boat and another two or three run up the mountain?
2: Yeah, you usually run three specialist sailors and two specialist runners. Mm. If one of your sailors can be a spare runner, then that's always an advantage because of the risk of injury, or some runners fall over with a bit of seasickness when it's a bit lumpy. It is the Tassie East Coast and the Southern Ocean and part of the Sydney Hobart course, so it can get a bit fresh down there. No, a fascinating race, really interesting and challenging.
1: So are you a runner or a yachter?
2: Definitely not a runner. I'm a Greek Adonis shape that's genetically engineered to shovel coal, James. I'm definitely a sailor. I have done some running in the past.
1: Yes, but not up a mountain. But,
2: I have done the mountain runs before.
1: Oh, have you?
2: Yes. I rang my wife to borrow some sand shoes, get my sand shoes dropped off, and she did say I'd kill myself, but she wasn't quite right that time.
1: Well, I'm glad.
2: I was very fortunate I got through it, though, but...
1: It sounds like that if there's three of you yachters going the 334 nautical miles down the coast, steering in a straight line and coming into land every now and again, whereas these two runners have to run up more or less three lots of 45 kilometres or just over 40 kilometres of mountain. I mean, it seems like they've got the harder job.
2: Not necessarily. The sailing has its own problems as well. You're going in and out of shortcuts with a lot of rocks and a lot of sandbars. You need to be really sharp and at times lucky with your navigation. Tactically, you're running in and out of quite significant tidal streams, especially up around Flinders Island. We've run aground numerous times in the past just trying to sneak in through shortcuts. You can get into all sorts of fun and adventure and trouble, I must confess, James. It just really is a great adventure in that sense.
1: Yeah.
2: Both sides of the race are incredibly challenging, whether you're a runner or a sailor or a navigator. It's all an extreme event.
1: And I suppose when you wave the runners off, you three yachters just chill until they get back. But then when the runners get back on the boat and you start sailing again, they go down below and they chill until you kick them off again to run up the next mountain.
2: Pretty much so. There are times, though, when you arrive at a port and you spend 4 or 5 hours just fixing things that you broke. You're racing the boat pretty hard. A few things might bust on the way. You might do some damage when you run aground. So you sometimes you have an easy run when you get into port. Sometimes you're just doing maintenance jobs and tidying up. The runners, technically they have a slightly easier run when you're sailing, But again, they've got to be pretty robust people to put up with the rigors of living on a small yacht for that amount of time. I mean, a clever runner can go and do a marathon, but to be able to then sleep in cramped quarters, the risk of seasickness often affects the runners because they're not usually sailors. So it takes a special person to complete it as a runner.
1: The weirdest combination of two events in one event that I know of is the biathlon in the Winter Olympics, where they cross-country ski, then shoot at targets. Seems odd. This is the second most odd, though, yachting and then running up and down mountains. How was the race invented and these two separate sports put together?
2: Oh, a couple of extreme World War II military fellas in the UK just decided to climb all three mountains in all three highest mountains in Wales, Scotland, and Britain. Mm. And they thought for a bit of a holiday and a bit of an adventure, they'd sail in between it. And these guys were tough as teeth, just ex-military who thought it would be a bit of a laugh to do similar distances throughout the UK. And some great Tasmanians copied the idea 30-odd years ago, and before you know it, it became really the stuff of legends. It's just so extreme. And as for the Olympics, obviously an amazing event, but they do sleep at night. That's not what our runners do or our sailors do.
1: Yeah, exactly, cheating. So why did this event go into, did it stop 13 years ago, and then why are you bringing it back?
2: There's a fair few reasons. It was a tough event. It is a tough event, and I think we just burnt a lot of
1: the
2: crews out. Yep. Yeah. We all flamed out a little bit for it, James. Mm. But enough time's gone past. Everyone's always been thinking about the event being such a challenge that it is. And we've got some fresh people, some fresh faces, some fresh younger contenders who want to have a crack. So it's been resurrected.
1: And you're going to do it again next Easter?
2: Oh, my wife's sitting right beside me, James. I won't quite admit to doing it next year at this stage.
1: You're not ruling yourself out.
2: I wouldn't rule myself out. There'll be a beautiful full moon next year. But I'd only go with the right people on the right boat. It's too dangerous to do it unless you're well prepared, unless you're fit enough, unless all your moons are in alignment. It's a bit crazy to do it.
1: You probably shouldn't have said the words too dangerous in front of your wife if you're trying to negotiate with her.
2: She's pretty right with stuff like this. No, I'm really lucky there.
1: Okay.
2: But it is a great event, James, and strongly encouraged. Encourage anyone with any interest to have a crack and do it.
1: Good on you, John. It's a Three Peaks race. You've got plenty of time to think about it and train. It's on next Easter, back after a 13-year hiatus. Dr. John Saul is a board director at the Royal Yacht Club of Tasmania. They're putting on the Three Peaks race. Sounds really extreme. Thank you very much, John. Great to talk to you. Extreme in a challenging and exciting way. I mean, I don't mean in a you'd have to be crazy to do that way. I'd love. Well, kind maybe. I don't know.
3: Afternoons with James O'Loughlin
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1: Great to have your company. In a moment, phone scams are on the rise. What are the the new ones you need to keep a lookout for? We'll keep you informed. And a little bit later in the program, what was your last day of work like? I mean, most people have had a last day at work, right? Some people have had a last day of work that was the final day of work. You know, they're ever going to work, they've retired. We want to hear what that was like and also what the day after was like when it kind of dawned on you that you didn't have to go anywhere or do anything. People say, it'll be fantastic. It'll be fantastic. But is there a kind of a weird sort of, maybe not grief, but sense of having to reinvent your life a bit. We'll talk about that after two. Firstly, let's get the latest news headlines. Very good afternoon, Adam Story.
5: Afternoon, James. The state's corruption watchdog will hold public hearings to investigate allegations of improper donations to the New South Wales Liberal Party. The allegations include improper donations being solicited from Catholic Schools of New South Wales Chief Dallas McInerney and hotelier Michael O'Hara. It's also alleged improper donations were made by the disgraced property developer Jean Nassif. The Federal Treasurer says people shouldn't get carried away by monthly changes in house prices. The property data firm Cotality has reported a 0.4% drop in home values nationally in June, driven by interest rate rises, war in the Middle East and the federal budget. And the consumer group Choice says new laws coming into effect from today will force Coles and Woolworths to be more transparent with their product pricing. There'll be more news at 2 o'clock.
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3: On 702 ABC Sydney and across ABC New South Wales.
1: A week or so ago, we had a really interesting discussion with Meg Dalling, who's Assistant Director of Policy and Campaign at the Consumer Action Law Centre, about romance scams. It was quite heartbreaking, actually, hearing about people who thought they were in love with someone and sending them money for a plane trip, and then even getting to the point where they were waiting for them to get off the plane at the airport and didn't get off, and yeah, really sad stuff. Well, ASIC now has new data showing phone scams in general are on the increase. We want to get the latest from Meg about what to look out for, and she joins us again. Hi, Meg.
7: Hi, James. Great to be back with you again.
1: You have to, in your job, you just have to get your head around all these really depressing things, don't you?
7: Oh, look, it's not a happy story, that is for sure. And, yeah, like you mentioned, there's some new data that just been released from the ACCC, actually, who report on scam reports publicly. And while what you're referencing is that phone scams are going up, the numbers are going up, and really that's just the tip of the iceberg, actually. We know this is part of a broader context, people losing in the millions and into the billions across Australia. Yeah. So last year it was 2.18 billion Australians lost to scams. And for the first time after 3 years of seeing numbers slowly going down, they went back up again. So, you know, we know this is a crisis, and there needs to be more done to drive this harm down.
1: Without putting your mental arithmetic on the spot, do we know roughly the average loss incurred by each person who was scammed?
7: The average loss is actually quite small. I think it's typically under 3,000. But, you know, when I say that's
1: doesn't
7: small
1: sound
7: amount,
1: that small.
7: For many, many people, that's actually a very, very significant sum of money. So we really prefer to talk about a low amount rather than low value. But in addition, so that's really just accounting for the vast majority of scams. And a lot of people don't report their losses. You know, they send
1: too embarrassed.
7: Yeah, they're too embarrassed, but they also feel that it might be quite futile to put in a claim. But, you know, in addition to large numbers of people losing smaller amounts, there are also those cases where people lose absolutely life-changing amounts. Some of those were featured on a 7:30 report last night. Some of Consumer Action's own clients who we've helped, you know, really significant sums of money.
1: Are we a victim of our own, I don't know, technological cleverness? Because, you know, back 20 or 30 years ago, you could get scammed, of course. You could write someone a check. And then 2 days later, you could think, hang on, I think that might have been fake, and you can ring up your bank and cancel the check and the money wouldn't go through. But now you have to be so fast, and so many people realise an hour later, you know, they've sort of been rushed into everything. It's the bank here. We've got to do this. It's an emergency. You've quickly got to make this transfer. And then an hour later they think, oh, but then it's too late. It'd be great if there was just a pause button on things. But then other people would say, oh, no, the opportunity cost of that would be huge because it helps all these, instant transactions, improve the economy, et cetera, et cetera.
7: Yeah, it's a really interesting point and a very important point that we've all come to expect really high speed in the way that we participate in the digital economy. We want to make our payments quickly. We want to transact fast. And so I think, digital platforms and systems have responded to this by removing what we call friction. Which is maybe that pause, the fact that, in the olden days it took a couple of days for payments to settle through clearing systems. That type of friction has gradually fallen away. But what we're now at a point where we have to work out, well, have we got the balance right? Because while we have reduced, friction, which was about delay and just checking, we've actually also now increased the chance of scams. The payment's gone. It can't be recalled. It can't be recovered when we often alert our bank. And so what we're seeing at the moment is a really an important discussion around how do we get the right balance, and maybe we need more friction back in the system.
1: Yeah, get more friction. Bring the all this frictionless stuff. Martin says, can you give some examples of the type of phone scam so people are aware? Can you tell us any specific ones, Meg?
7: Yeah, I think many of us are aware of these. They are the phone call that might be purporting to be from, a tech company saying that they're from Microsoft and your computer's been taken over and that they now need to, log in, take over and take some sort of action. So it could be, a tech support type of phone call that someone receives. It could be someone purporting to be from a government agency like the ATO, MyGov or Centrelink. Often they will bring in an element of urgency that there'll be some type of payment that is required urgently. Of course, banks are the other common one. Some of your callers or your listeners will have seen some news about recent action against HSBC, a very large bank. They were impersonated by scammers who called their customers and basically said, there's been some sort of fraudulent activity on your account and we need to take some action in relation to that, pretending to be HSBC, doing it in a very, very persuasive way with a whole lot of things to back it up, like using their hold music and the right voices and the right scripts, and, managed to steal many millions of dollars from HSBC customers. And that recently resulted in some action by our corporate regulator saying that there were simply not enough protections in place.
1: Every email I get from my bank says we will never request via email or phone call, not that they ever call, your bank account numbers. We will never do so. Yeah, I'm sure probably most people's banks do, and that's true. So if someone's asking for your account details or for you to transfer money, it's not your bank. They don't do that. And it's just that you're right when you say if you slowed everything down, there would be red flags, even if they're very good. But part of the way they get you is with the urgency thing.
7: That's right. And that really goes to psychological tactics. A lot of scams build in psychological tactics, grooming. They put pressure on people. And so they're very clever. They're very manipulative, which is why, kind of circling back to even the conversation we had a week or so ago about dating scams, we really have to remind ourselves of how important it is not to blame the individual. These are sophisticated, and we always say there's a scam for everyone in the community. We're all humans and we're subject to the same sort of pressures. So it's so important that we don't blame the individual for these because they're very clever.
1: Sandy says, Hi, James. Why can't... It's funny, as we're talking, my phone has just rung with an unknown number. I might be getting scammed in real time. I should answer it. Sandy says, why can't customers choose a higher friction option with their bank since we don't have a choice? It is now. It seems like a really simple, good idea. You can, you know, disable instantaneous transactions, set it at minimum 24 hours, set it at minimum 48 hours. Why can't they do that?
7: Yeah, I love that idea, and I have definitely heard discussions around those kind of solutions. How can you put in the hands of the consumer, you know, a level of autonomy about how much risk that they want to accept? And it might be that they want more protection than is just sort of as a default built in. So I think what we will expect is much more focus on by not just banks either. This is also the new Australian laws that are coming to protect, to prevent scams are going to extend to digital platforms as well as telcos. So I think they are going to be looking at all kinds of ways of solving this problem. We've been in Canberra this week talking about the new laws, talking to Assistant Treasurer Daniel Molino. We have a lot of concerns about how the laws have been developed, but it's a good thing that they are coming. And, you know, I think these sorts of innovations that your callers just mentioned need to form part of our, you know, all the approach that our businesses are taking.
1: Yeah, I mean, the big kind of responsibility question at the heart of this is how much responsibility, and when we're talking about romance schemes, we're talking about that platform, be it the, you know, the, for example, Hinge or whatever it is, the platform that allows someone on it who's not real and who's just trying to scam money. How much responsibility does the platform have? How much responsibility does the individual have? In this case, how much responsibility does the body that is impersonated have? How much responsibility does the bank have? And, you know, there's different views on that. But one thing's for sure is that there's not much you or I who have a bank account can do to protect ourselves. There's a heck of a lot that banks can do. And if they were incentivized to do it, knowing that they had some financial jeopardy here, maybe not 100%, maybe just 50%, maybe 30%, I don't know, but they often have 0% now. If they had some jeopardy, they would be spending a heck of a lot more money on trying to trying to prevent anyone using their bank in any way to get ripped off. Do you agree?
7: Yeah, and I think you've described really eloquently exactly why the laws have been set up the way they have. They are an ecosystem approach. They are aiming to get all different, you know, stakeholders, businesses, industries in the frame and doing what is within their power to prevent, disrupt, and respond to scams. Because at the end of the day, while there can be a role for consumers, so we need to keep educating people, we need to keep reinforcing the importance of being vigilant and alert, that's really only a small part of it against this, you know, in this context where scams are just increasingly sophisticated and complex. We know, you know, AI has crept in a really big way. So the laws are requiring all of these sectors, not enough sectors, we would argue, but as a starting point, some very important sectors to develop systems and change their systems so that if they don't, if they're found to be in breach of the new obligations, they will have to compensate consumers for their losses.
1: Hey, thank you very much, Meg. Good to talk to you.
7: No problems. Thanks so much, James.
1: Meg Dowling, Assistant Director of Policy and Campaign at the Consumer Action Law Centre, talking about scams. Phoebe's on the line. G'day, Phoebe.
8: Hello.
1: Hi, what do you want to tell us?
8: I just wanted to share that my partner was scammed out of $15,000.
1: Oh.
8: It was an investment scam which started on Facebook and took him onto WhatsApp. And they were extremely sophisticated. They had a front man who even had a LinkedIn profile, which was very new because I started investigating it because I'm a bit of an IT person and he wasn't. And I knew he was being scammed and I kept telling him this is not real. The investment opportunity looks fantastic, but you keep giving them money and you can't seem to extract it. And at the end of the day, his bank even stopped his final payment. They said, we believe this is a scam and we're not going to let you make the transfer. And he threw a complete wobbly and changed banks because of it. But he then realised he had been scammed and it was false. But it went on for months and they had something like 50 or 60 people in this group who all thought they were investing in a real thing.
1: Wow. Wow. So, I mean, great, Phoebe, you're alerting us how sophisticated they can be. But then it again does. We heard a lot about this when we're talking about romance scams a week or so ago, when once people are a bit invested, they kind of almost have this unwillingness to be persuaded that it might not be real.
8: Yeah. Well, they don't want to also be proven that they are so naive that they've made this fundamental mistake. And I'm sure that was where he was. He was like, I can't be wrong. This is too credible. I'm not going to miss this opportunity. Mm. It's worth a lot of money. And I was like, don't give them any more money. Yeah. Try and take some out and see how you go. And if you can't get it out, there's your fine.
1: Yeah, look, thanks very much, Phoebe. So, everyone beware, phone scams are on the rise.
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1: Hey, great to have your company. What is migration for? So the populist parties have long, and when I say long, I don't mean the last year or two, I mean the last few centuries, have long taken the simplistic solution of blaming immigration for pretty much everything that is wrong with people's lives. And it was really great to read an article by Professor Alan Gamlin, director of the ANU Migration Hub, on the conversation that had a very measured and clear approach to the benefits and potential costs of migration, looking at it economically and socially. So I thought it'd be great to have him on for a chat. G'day, Alan. Thank you very much for your time.
10: G'day, James. Happy to be here.
1: So, we'll talk about the moral aspect and we'll talk about the social issues that can come when there's a perception that migration is too high. But I want to start with the economic case because often, I mean, in the last couple of years, all over the world really, we've seen populist parties make the very case, very strong case, that whatever is wrong with your life economically is immigration is to blame, and the best way to fix it is to reduce immigration and even send people back to where they have come from.
10: Yeah, that's right. That is the sort of general populist argument that's being made by, insurgent or sort of rising populist political forces around the world. They're saying that effectively globalization is bad for you. They don't like global trade either. They don't like global governance. And so we should stop globalization is what they're saying. And, there is to some extent this movement is fueled by people who have kind of not done that well out of globalization. But the next step in the kind of strategy for shutting down globalization is, we need a poster child for the anti-globalization movement. And it doesn't really connect with people that well to talk about the arguments against global trade or against global governance. It's a bit abstract, but it really connects with people at a visceral level to say that, globalization is bad for you. Just look at this person. They look different from you. They speak different from you. They wear different clothes. They eat different foods. They worship different gods. You should be afraid of them, and you should give us the power to shut globalization down. So that's sort of a political movement that's on the rise at the moment. It was sort of in abeyance for, a good 75 years after World War II. We had a big rise in globalization, but that's really that's really back in force, the anti-globalisation argument, and the immigrants are sort of the scapegoat or the poster child for the anti-immigrant movement.
1: There's often an economic problem that's the focus of it, and often it's unemployment. I can't get a job, and I saw a recent immigrant who does have a job, so that should be my job, I guess, at its most simplistic. In Australia, that's it's perhaps been more coupled with the housing crisis. I guess the argument goes, there are lots of people coming into Australia. There aren't enough houses. Every migrant that comes to Australia makes it more difficult for me to find somewhere to live. It makes my rent higher. It makes the house or home that I want to buy costs more because there's more competition. Is that argument wrong, or is it a bit right, or what?
10: Yeah, well, there are a few arguments there. One's about jobs and wages. Another one that's closely related to that is about, you know, public services and benefits. And then there's the housing one as well. So maybe let's try and break them down one by one. So when you look at the impact of migration on jobs and wages, and on the economy more generally, there's this kind of often this figure which I often jokingly refer to, you know, following a social media meme that I saw many years ago, as Schrodinger's immigrant. Now, I don't know if you've heard of, you know, Schrodinger's cat. It's the cat that's either dead or alive at the same time, depending on the decay of a subatomic particle. So Schrodinger's immigrant is the guy who lazes around on benefits at the same time as stealing your job. He occupies these two contradictory positions in the public imagination at the time. So it's, you know, that's a problem already, that we sort of think that immigrants are doing these two types of things that they probably can't do at the same time. When we look at the actual data about how immigration affects jobs and wages, what's usually the case is that migrants do the jobs that locally born workers either can't do or won't do. And when I say can't, I mean they haven't been trained with the skills required to do certain jobs. So we need to import people who have been trained abroad.
1: So, for example, if there's a shortage of aeronautical engineers, for example.
10: Precisely. Mm-hmm. And then at the other end of the skills spectrum, there are the jobs that people won't do, and that's because they see those jobs as dirty, demeaning, or dangerous, and so we need to often import migrant workers to do those jobs. So that means that migrants are often filling gaps in the labour market rather than competing with Australian workers for the same jobs. And because they are generally complementing, you know, filling the gaps in the labour market, they don't tend to push wages of Australian workers down. And that is generally true, but not always true. There are some, cases, and it changes at different times, but of particular occupations in particular places where there might be competition, but the broad picture is that migrants do the jobs that native workers can't or won't do. So on jobs, basically, it's a positive story. Then there's the question of the benefits, you know, migrants sort of lazing around on benefits. Well, this is a very clear story. Migrants as a whole contribute more in taxes than they consume in benefits. There is variation amongst different groups of migrants. For example, humanitarian migrants do cost, but we have humanitarian obligations to our fellow human beings, and so we have that humanitarian program. The other programs are all generally fiscally beneficial. They bring in more tax than they cost in benefits. The temporary program is extremely fiscally beneficial because temporary migrants aren't entitled to publicly funded benefits, and yet they still pay taxes. So fiscally, in terms of benefits, in other words, migration is quite a strong net positive. And then, so those are key economic aspects, but there's also the question of infrastructure, and in particular housing. And this has been really controversial, not just in Australia, but across all high-income countries recently. And housing in those countries has been a big puzzle for quite a long time and remains one. It is one of the key issues of our time.
1: So migration
10: is a small part of it.
1: Yeah, this is one of the big issues, isn't it? That if the government did some maths in 2010 and said, okay, we think we'll have an average of, you know, X 100,000 migrants a year for the next 20 years, plus our natural birth rate,

0: Therefore, to keep housing at its current real price, we need to ensure that this amount of houses are built. And that's just one example of infrastructure. You also need to have hospitals and roads and schools and everything else a community needs. But if they'd done that maths in 2010 and all the governments had stuck to that, then we wouldn't be in this pickle. Am I wrong?
1: Well, it's not a simple maths problem, despite the efforts of many people to make it sound like a simple, okay, well, you add more people, you need more houses, and so we must be adding too many people. And that must be why the houses
0: Or we're not building enough houses.
1: And that is also true. Now, and one of the reasons it starts to get complicated, James, is that migration contributes both to demand for housing and supply of housing. And it's not just in the construction industry, migrants working as tradies to build houses, but all the way up the supply chain that delivers housing, right into, you know, the sort of availability of land or the regulations around it or the supply chain for all the materials that feed construction, everything. The migration is a major labour input across that supply chain. So if we shut down migration, we also shut down the factory, the national factory that builds the houses. So you can't shut down the whole factory because one conveyor belt, the housing conveyor belt, is not working. You've got to fuel the plane while it's in the air. You've got to keep the factory going with, you know, an acceptable level of migration while ensuring that supply is keeping up with the demand that migration also creates. So it's actually not as simple as it might sound.
0: Look, I think if someone's sort of listening to this while they're driving their car or doing something else, simply takes away the message that it's not as simple as, you know, too much migration is creating all the problems that exist. It's not as simple. That's probably a good way to begin. As you say, everything affects each other. Everything's complex. Everything has knock-on effects. Things that happened 5, 10, 15 years ago are feeding into today's problems, and what we do today will feed into problems, you know, in 5, 10, 15 years. But yeah, great to, I guess, really just at least scratch the surface of those complexities, Alan. Thank you very much.
1: Oh, you're more than welcome.
0: Professor Alan Gamlin, Director of the ANU Migration Hub. You're on ABC Local Radio and New South Wales. News coming up in just a tick. Coming up next hour, we do want to know about your last day at work, whether it was at one specific job and you were going on to another one, or whether it was your last day of work ever, and what that was like, whether it was kind of a lovely full, you know, celebration or just really anticlimactic. And we also want to know what happened the next day, whether it was a little bit quiet, too quiet. This day you've been looking forward to for years was suddenly, oh, what do I do now? News time now, 2 o'clock.
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0: Adam Storey with ABC News. Two brothers of former New South Wales Premier Dominic Perrottet will have allegations of corruption against them investigated by the state's corruption watchdog. Tony Ibrahim reports.
1: The Independent Commission Against Corruption will hold 8 weeks of public hearings from late July to investigate allegations as part of Operation Rosny. The allegations mostly concern improper donations solicited and made to the Liberal Party's New South Wales branch over a four-year period to 2023. Two brothers of then-Premier Dominic Perrottet are among five people named, including Jean-Claude Perrottet and Charles Perrottet. The improper donations were allegedly made by or on the behalf of disgraced top-lace developer Jean Nassif, hotelier Michael O'Hara and Catholic schools chief Dallas McInerney.
0: The Perrottet brothers have not addressed the allegations. In a statement, the Liberal Party says it expects its members to meet the higher standards demanded by the organisation, the membership and the public. Queensland police are assisting federal agencies after the detection of a suspected asylum seeker boat in the state's far north. It's understood the vessel made landfall near Weipa on Western Cape York. The origin and exact number of people on board isn't known at this stage. Queensland's police minister says local officers are on the scene providing support to Australian Border Force.

0: A parliamentary report into the Northern Beaches Hospital has found fundamental flaws with its public-private partnership model. The model was established by the previous coalition government and enabled private company Healthscope to manage the hospital in partnership with the health department. The Minns government established a parliamentary inquiry last year after the death of two-year-old Joe Massa. In its final report released today, it says the public-private model contributed to issues with staffing levels, clinical leadership and oversight. The hospital has since been taken over by the New South Wales Health. Shadow Treasurer Tim Wilson says the decline in housing prices reflects a breakdown in investor confidence. Property data firm Cotality shows dwelling values fell nationally in June, led by Sydney with a 1.2% drop. It says interest rate rises, the war in the Middle East and the government's housing tax changes have all played a role. Mr Wilson's told Sky News the government's budget policies are ruining ambition.
1: And the job of the government is to give Australians confidence and hope for the future so that they back themselves, invest, build wealth and go on to build a better nation. Instead, we have a government that's trying to eat into the savings of the middle class, destroying the Australian dream and trying to crash the Australian economy.
0: Consumer Group Choice says new laws that have come into effect from today will force Coles and Woolworths to be more transparent with their product pricing. The supermarket giants face fines of up to $10 million if the Australian Competition and Consumer Commission finds they've set prices that are deemed to be excessive. Choice's Director of Campaigns, Andy Kelly, says it's one of the reforms they've been pushing for.
2: What it will do is shine a bit more light on what it actually costs the supermarkets to supply products, to actually examine, okay, well, how much money are they making? What is the profit margin on these products? It may catch some kind of outliers where the supermarkets are making quite a lot of money to a point where it's considered to be excessive.
0: US President Donald Trump's latest financial disclosures show he made more than $1.4 billion from his family's cryptocurrency activities last year. The BBC's David Willis reports.
3: These filings include revenues linked to Donald Trump's eldest sons who have made big investments, it's known, into such things as cryptocurrency, Bitcoin and so on. The White House has said that there is nothing that suggests conflict of interest in this regard, but one ethics watchdog said that these figures represent an unprecedented conflict of interest. The White House said all actions taken by the president and his administration are taken in the best interests of the American people.
0: In sport, Australia is preparing for Egypt star captain Mo Salah to feature in Saturday morning's World Cup blockbuster. The Socceroos have departed the team hotel in Berkeley to move to Dallas, where they'll play Egypt on Saturday morning. Salah has returned to training after an injury he sustained against Iran. Socceroos midfielder Aidan Ristrich says the team remains unfazed about whether Salah will be fit to face them.
4: Yeah, look, he's a player of Egypt. We respect him. Big career, but we're focused on us. I don't think the mood's changed so far. I mean, the boys look relaxed, they're enjoying themselves, they're training well, eating well, sleeping well, so that's important, I think.
0: Thunderstorms across the inland plains, southern and central western slopes and ranges, with severe thunderstorms likely across the southern inland plains and the far west, widespread showers across southern and central areas and the northern inland plains. A shower or two in Sydney this afternoon, early showers tomorrow, then a mostly sunny day with a top of 23. ABC News, 2:05.
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7: Great to have you company. Coming up this hour, Dieter Hoculi, bug expert, will join us. Talk about big life changes for bugs. For example, caterpillars become butterflies. For example, cicadas lose their whole outer covering. Imagine that. That'd be so weird, wouldn't it? Like just all your... do some bugs migrate in the way birds do? Probably less of a distance, but nonetheless, maybe a couple of kilometres at least. And then after 2:30, we want to hear from you about your last day of work. Our beloved colleague, Yusuke, after 38 years, retired yesterday. What was your last day of work like? Not necessarily work of all time, but generally in a working life, you leave a few jobs. Sometimes they make a fuss. Sometimes just no one seems to care. So we want to hear about that. And also, if it was your last day of work ever, what was the day after like? Was it a bit too quiet? Well, someone who has had their last day of work for a little while is Alex James, breakfast presenter with ABC Central West.

0: West, based in Orange, Alex announced Alex is going to take some time off from presenting Breakfast in the Central West to undergo gender-affirming care. Alex was born female and is transitioning to male and joins us. G'day, Alex.
1: James, I'll be honest, when you were starting to talk about the bug guy, I thought, have I been pulled in as an example of how bugs and humans are alike? Which, you know,
0: you're
1: part of nature. Okay, all right. Just checking.
0: Yes. No, definitely not tying these stories together. But I don't know, did it feel like a big thing to be telling your audience that?
1: Yeah, it did. It did. When I was hired in this job, with this wonderful job down in the Central West in Orange, I presented as female, radio broadcasted as a female person, and had quite a female sounding voice, if you can say that, a feminine voice anyway, a higher voice than what I have now. And about a year into it, I started doing what's called hormone replacement therapy. So I started taking testosterone, and hence the voice started to change a bit. And from that point onwards, I thought, okay, here's where it's going to get tricky. Here's where people are going to question things. Here's where I'm going to get a bit of hate. Mm. And very kindly, the most concern that I had at that point was people saying, Alex, you sound like you've got a cold. Let me suggest that you have a hot toddy. And when you go to bed tonight, it'll fix you right up. But no, unfortunately, the transgenderism continued, so the hot toddy didn't work. But they've been very supportive over the past couple of years. And while it was a bit of a scary thing to announce, the people who've been listening in for the last 3 or 4 years, I think, probably weren't particularly surprised, I guess you could say.
0: Yeah, right. So it was just when you've announced it now, was that the first time you officially announced it on air, or was that a while ago?
1: So this was the first time I announced that I was undergoing surgery. Yeah. I announced that I was trans. I've been pretty open about my transition on air for the last couple of years. It's not something that I quote-unquote harp on about, because that's not my job. My job is to talk about the Central West and everything, but it is something that, you know, as you would know, James, you know, your personal life does end up on the radio at some point, so
0: it
1: comes up.
0: But if you wanted to keep, for example, your sexuality private, you know, if you were, whatever your sexuality was, there's no reason why you should necessarily talk about that on air and no one has to know. But if you're transitioning from female to male, then it's almost like you do have to talk about it, because there are changes that the audience will notice. So that decision isn't yours. It is yours to make, but it kind of isn't as much.
1: Yeah, that's right. And that was something that I took very seriously before I started transitioning with hormones in particular, because that's the part that as a presenter you notice the most. When I've always presented as a more masculine person anyway, so it wasn't uncommon to see me walking around in, you know, what would be called masculine clothing or a short haircut. That was pretty stock standard, but you know, you can still kind of get away with that. You can kind of sit in the middle or slightly more on the other side and kind of, you know, operate wherever you want to. But I was really concerned when I started speaking to my doctors about hormones and gender affirming care. I said, look, I've spent so much of my life wanting to be a radio presenter. I finally have my dream job. Like I feel like I've worked really hard on my voice in particular, to make sure that I've got this, you know, radio voice as it would be, but you know, yourself at the same time.
0: Yes.
1: And I'm just worried I'm going to lose that. And I was really scared. It was enough to make me think, oh, well, for some time I thought, well, you know what, maybe this whole trans thing, maybe I can just, I can push it down, you know, let's have my career. That's what I've worked for. That's what people can be proud of me for. Like my family and my friends, I'll have my career. I'll do radio, and then I can be myself, you know, when I get to retire. But, of course it's not a good way to live.
0: Well, you've got your dream job. Why can't you have your dream gender as well?
1: Dream gender. Oh, they'll be coming for you, James. Careful. But yes, that's right. I mean, and it's just and that's the thing. You want to be honest on the radio. That's one of the things about, particularly,
0: exactly,
1: I think, live radio and local radio, I think that's one of the most important things, is that the whole point we're here is we live in the community. We're part of the community where, you know, we drive this

0: same roads as you. We pay the same prices for petrol as you. We deal with the same frosts on the screen as you. So you've got to have that sense of honesty. And I think that for me anyway, being able to be honest about myself, which has taken a long time to get to, mind you, but it's helped. I think it's helped in my presenting as well.
1: So I'm talking to Alex James, breakfast presenter with ABC Central West based in Orange. He's just announced he'll be taking time off from presenting breakfast to undergo gender-affirming care. Alex is born female, transitioning to male. Can I ask, how long have you been thinking about this transition? How old were you when you first thought about it?
0: It's a great question. And, you know, there's always the kind of, oh, I've always known. And I think in a way, without knowing why, I have always known in a way. I mean, I was always wanted to be a boy when I was growing up. And anyone who's listening and cooler would remember me running around with all the boys. And apparently even saying at a very young age that I wanted to be a boy. So I guess that's, you know, that was something that I was... that I knew. But then, of course, you move into society that's quite gendered, and I went to an all-girls school, so there wasn't being a boy in an all-girls school. And, you know, some of those kind of behaviours were, I guess, you get policed on certain things, so you feel, you know, you kind of fall back into that, okay, well, this is what my life is like. And I didn't have the self-awareness or the self-love or self-care to really think about why I was so upset. I just thought, well, I'm just a depressed person. That's just how I have to live. Right. That's just what I have to deal with. I'm an anxious person. I'm a depressed person. I didn't know why. And then it was when I moved back out to the country.
1: We've got so much in common.
0: That's why we do radio, right? Yeah. But I moved back out to the country, and I started to back into a very gendered part of the country in rural New South Wales, and I started to actually face that kind of and take the time to face that kind of discomfort. Why am I upset when someone offers me a glass of wine and not a beer? I mean, is it because I'm just a really staunch, passionate gender rights kind of guy, or is it that I am a guy? Is that the word that I need to be worried about? So, yeah. So in terms of thinking about the whole quote unquote trans thing, I guess it's a bit of a lifelong thing, but it was in 2022 when I kind of spoke to my doctors and said, look, I think it's time for me to do this. And by 23, that's when I started to move from just socially transitioning to medically transitioning as well.
1: And how long do you think you'll be off work for?
0: It's a good question. It depends. Is my boss listening? Because there's lots of different gender affirming surgeries you can get. The type of surgery I'm getting is called TOPS surgery. So, it's not the same, but it's similar to a mastectomy. And so it means it's quite a physical procedure. So I can't lift anything and do, I can lift spirits, but nothing over 2 kilos is what they say. So I'll be off for at least a fortnight from next week. If everything goes well, hopefully I'll be back on the air in 2 weeks' time. My surgeon is very confident that, you know, I'm a healthy enough guy that hopefully I'll be able to bounce back. But, hopefully 2 weeks, but it could, the actual lifting, for example, I can't lift anything more than 2 kilos for 6 weeks. So it's a long, I guess, recovery in some sense, but I'm not a builder, so I can do a few more things.
1: That's right. You're a radio presenter. There's not much, cup of coffee is a lot less than 6 kilos.
0: that's exactly right. So it's my cushy job, my cushy office job. That's right.
1: Yeah. Well, look, all the best. Lots of text messages coming in wishing you all the best.
0: Oh, that's kind. Thank you.
1: Someone says they're barracking for you and all that. So,
0: well, that's good. Yeah. If I've got the support of a football fan behind me with a barracking, then
1: yeah,
0: man, I'll be all right.
1: That's right. You'll be going to the hospital. There'll be a crowd outside. I go, Alex.
0: I'll take it, man. I'll take it. Absolutely.
1: Yeah. Oh, good on you, Alex, and all the best. It was lovely to talk to you.
0: Thank you very much. Thanks for asking.
1: Yeah, great pleasure. Alex James, breakfast presenter with ABC Central West, based in Orange. He's taking some time off to undergo gender-affirming surgery. You're on ABC local radio.
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1: Lovely to have your company. Dieter Hockuli joins us, bug expert from Sydney Uni. G'day, Dieter.
4: Hi, James. How are you today?
1: Good. Now, before we get into today's topic, we did talk a few weeks ago about if a bug was the size of a person, which would be the easiest and most difficult to fight, just an obvious topic, really. You followed the story to Japan and found out

0: And they had the model of the person, basically, of, you know, probably, yeah, literally a Volkswagen-sized Beetle, and they blew apart this human-sized model with the explosion. It was done in, you know, it was Mythbusters-style thing, so it was all very careful in a contained environment. But let's just say you wouldn't want a scaled-up bombardier Beetle. You wouldn't want to be behind one, because when those things come out, they are, well, you wouldn't want to be sprayed by their little explosion. It was quite a remarkable exhibition. So, yeah.
1: So we do want to talk about changes in bugs today, big changes, and the most obvious ones, we might have mentioned them before, are caterpillars to butterflies, where they build this incredible cocoon or whatever it is, and they crawl in, they come out. Well, you'd never think that used to be a caterpillar, that thing. Like, they're two almost totally separate things. Cicadas lose their whole skin. We also want to talk about big changes like, you know, wouldn't be mini for a bug, but maybe in terms of distance compared to birds, mini migrations for us. So it's such an interesting thing, isn't it?
0: Yeah, look, there's an awful lot happening with that. I mean, the classic example is you mentioned going from, say, a caterpillar to a butterfly, and you know, say, what you often do is we often don't talk about what's happening when it's in that intermediate stage, the chrysalis or the pupa, and that's one of the great, so I wouldn't say it's one of the unknowns of entomology, but it's one we know very little about. But there's some great work that's come out, because essentially what happens is that there used to be a thought that you break down into a bunch of gunk and get reconstituted, and that sort of happens. But inside the pupa, what's happening is it breaks down into a bit of goo, all the non-essential tissues, things like some of the muscles, some of the gut, and some of the fat goes through something called programmed cell death and breaks down. But there's those little discs in there that get turned on, and they're the things that produce the legs and the antennae and the eyes. And so there's, you know, even though they look like they're just hanging there doing nothing and waiting, but the stuff that's going on inside is quite remarkable. And some folk have done some really amazing things that have shown that the moths that come out of some of these can actually remember some of their caterpillar life style. So there's actually some memories that survive metamorphosis while they're going through this complete reorganisation, because some of the brain still hangs around. And so these are some folk that basically got some moths and tested the hypothesis that the whole thing resets your brain. And what they found is basically some of the experiences they had, in this case they were shocking them and getting them to learn a particular smell, is remembered
1: right
0: when they become moths. So look, it's sort of like a really big unknown, James. So it's really exciting.
1: Prior to that experiment, was there even some debate about whether, you know, it was the same creature in a different shape, or alternatively, one creature had almost given birth to the other, or was that not?
0: The history of metamorphosis is absolutely fascinating. A woman called Maria Sibylla Merian did a lot of the work of that. She's a Dutch lady that was in Southeast Asia and did a lot of the careful work that studied how caterpillars go through these pupations and become moths. But there was a lot of, you know, where did they come from? From an ecological perspective, they are, yeah, pretty different animals. Like, as a caterpillar, you're there to be eating. As a butterfly or a moth, you're there to be flying around and reproducing. But there's an awful lot of unknowns. Nearly everything we know about insects comes from their adult stage. If you go to a museum, they're the stages that species have been described from. They're the things that are in the collections. So we have a really terrible idea of which larvae associate, or which juveniles associate with flies or moths. And I keep thinking of it, it's just one of those things that we know so little about so much, so it's a really nice place to be studying these things. But in terms of the conjecture, look, I mean, you know, there were a lot of a lot of arm waving. Philosophers in the good old, the really old days had a lovely time trying to work out where things came from, whether sort of a spontaneous appearance, the flies or the maggots to flies one was always a really fascinating one. But, yeah, you're right. We've got a rich history of not having got it right with that. So,
1: talking to Dieter Hoculi, bug expert from the University of Sydney, about bugs that involve big changes. So we've talked about butterflies. We're about to talk about cicadas. But also we're going to find out about migrating bugs. Got any questions, comments? The text 0467 922 702 and the phone number 1300 222 702. I guess there's a few animals that leave their skin behind. The cicadas, though, it's an ecoskeleton, isn't it? Like, all the bones we have inside, they don't have hard bones inside. They have all their hard stuff on the outside. Why do they need to get rid of it?
0: Well, it's the only way you can grow, because essentially with an exoskeleton or an external

0: hard skeleton, you know, you can only eat so much and grow so much material. Like we're lucky enough or unfortunate enough sometimes to be able to stretch our skin because we've got the, you know, the crunchy part, the skeleton's on the inside and the soft bits are on the outside, whereas the squishy bits for insects, you know, are on the inside. So they, to get bigger, they essentially have to shed their entire skin. And it's quite a challenge because basically what you've got to do is grow your bigger skin inside the smaller skin. So the way that works is they'll go through these massive hormonal changes that lead to telling the body it's time to shift your skin. They'll start producing the internal skin, then they'll burst out of the old one. And as you can imagine, if you're trying to make something bigger inside something that's smaller, it doesn't sort of make sense. So what happens is it's relatively soft when they come out. So it's a really vulnerable time for an insect. So cicadas are a great example of when you see them coming out, they're almost, you know, bright white coming out of those brown shells. And then they basically puff themselves up with air and they expand to their new size. So quite often they can get, many times bigger when they're doing that. And that's where you'll see all those lovely ex-cicada shells on the outside of your tree. So that the game is basically to try and to get bigger, you've got to grow yourself a new outside. And they do that by shedding that skin and crawling out with a bigger one on the inside.
1: Okay, it's like getting a bigger pair of shoes as you get older. What about insects that migrate, at least you know, even moving 400 metres seems like a big deal if you're that little.
0: It's a very risky time for insects because if you're migrating during the day, for instance, or you know, trying to disperse, that's when you're more than likely to be picked off by a predator. But it's a really critical part of moving to either better habitats or new habitats, or getting away from the place that you just were. Now some of these migrations happen over, you know, literally thousands of kilometres. I mean, the classic example of the plague locusts or the migratory locusts that go through a massive behavioural shift where they're off in search of new grounds. They're having, I suppose, not population explosions in a sense, where their numbers just go up to massive amounts. So, you know, bogong moths, I know we've chatted about those, they do a massive migration. There's still a lot of conjecture, but it seems to be coming from the inland grassy parts of Australia and migrating to the high country for summer. So some of these animals do an extraordinary
1: migration. So some of them are seasonal, like birds or whales?
0: Yeah, it's really responding to the, you know, climatic conditions, shorter days, rainy days, and just basically trying to avoid the more hostile parts. In some cases, it's avoiding the more hostile times of years. Other times, it's to go to a space where you can sort of thrive as an adult. So the bogong moths are a classic example where it's their caterpillars that are in those grasslands. In the internal parts of Australia, and their adults are the ones that do the migration. So the caterpillars, even though some of them are known as army worms, they can't do a lot of migration. They can crawl around and they turn up in big numbers, but they're not particularly mobile. It's when you get your wings that you become particularly good at that kind of thing.
1: Okay, Oswald's got a question or a comment. G'day.
2: G'day. I'm down Canberra Way, which is near the Monero, and we famously had the bogong moth plague years ago when it sort of they were attracted to the lights at Parliament House, and I think they have a pretty big migration.
0: Yep.
1: Yeah.
0: Yeah, yeah, and that's sort of a migration gone wrong because they were heading to these animals are navigating. Using the moon or using celestial cues, and what's happening is those big lights are confusing them, so they're starting to basically they're getting really terrible instructions, and they're often circling them. So it's not that these moths really want to sort of beat themselves to death on your lights. It's just that their navigation systems have been horribly confused, and it's actually one of the reasons why we do get concerned about artificial light at night being a substantial sort of pollution that we don't consider as much as things like noise and chemical and so on. So, that was a great example of them getting close to where they needed to be and then getting derailed. I think the Sydney Olympics in 2000 had a similar experience in September that year where they just got distracted by those lights and navigated using those. So, So it's a good story to keep those lights off if you can.
1: All right. Thank you, Oswald. And someone wants to know, does it hurt a caterpillar to build their cocoon chrysalis? Hard to work out probably, or do you know?
0: Well, look, I mean, pain in insects is a really fascinating

0: fascinating an emerging body of work. I think for many years we're all pretty cavalier about assuming that they don't feel pain because they've got those really simple nervous systems. But there's some really fascinating work which has involved seeing if they can respond and learn to what we'd perceive as a negative stimulus, like a shock or a heat thing. And I know the most advanced work at the moment seems to be with bees, honeybees and bumblebees, and that seems to be showing that their responses to pain are a lot more sophisticated than we think. But with respect to caterpillars, I'm not sure it really hurts. It's just basically a really big sort of, it's kind of like an extreme puberty, I think. There's all these hormones running wild, so you start digesting bits of your body, you start activating other parts of your body. I'm not sure if it's a pain thing. I think it's just sort of it's part of that sort of it's part of that developmental pathway or that way that they build their final stage, their adult stage. So look, it's a really hard question. The pain in insects question is a really good tea room conversation, and there's some interesting work coming out. We're still quite a way off solving just how much they feel. But if you look at the, you know, people have looked at the ethics of treating animals like crayfish and an octopus with being a little bit more mindful of their treatment now. So, yeah, but does it hurt to molt? My guess is I doubt it, but okay. That's probably just me just guessing.
1: Yeah, it's you. Yeah. I mean, you are one of them. I bet they wouldn't say I doubt it. And, of course, the last big change that insects go through, a midlife crisis. Have any studies been done on that? I guess they haven't. but there is, you know, I think whenever we talk about one of the reasons we do this segment is whenever we talk about insects, it's not like, oh, look at the poor puppy, and then people stand on an ant and, you know, don't give it a second thought. So it is to reiterate that they're living guys too, and they're just trying to, you know, make a living and raise a family like the rest of us. Dieter, thank you. Good to talk to you.
0: Thanks very much for having me, James.
1: Great pleasure. Dieter Hoculi from the University of Sydney.
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1: Great to have your company. After the news headlines, we want to hear from you about your last day of work. Either just, you know, the range of things that might have happened in your last day of work at various jobs, but also your last day of work ever. What was that like? Did it feel weird? Did people make a fuss? I've had jobs that I've left where no one even seemed to notice at all my last day. Some others where they made a little bit of a fuss, a bit of a cake or something. So we want to hear your thoughts about that, and also your thoughts on what happened if it was your last day of work ever. What was the next day like? And did it live up to expectations? It's going to be so good when I retire and never have to work again. Then the next day, suddenly you find yourself staring at the wall and thinking, what now? So we're interested in that as well. Our number 1300 222 702. Give us a call if you want to share some recollections, and the text 0467 922 702. Let's get the latest news headlines with Adam Story.
5: Thanks, James. The state's corruption watchdog will hold public hearings to investigate allegations of improper donations to the New South Wales Liberal Party. The allegations include improper donations being solicited by four members of the Liberal Party and made by Catholic Schools of New South Wales Chief Dallas McInerney and hotelier Michael O'Hara. It's also alleged improper donations were made by disgraced property developer Jean Nassif. Property experts say many homebuyers are taking a wait-and-see approach to see how low prices will go. A new report by analytics firm Cotality shows the housing market downturn has worsened, with home values recording a monthly fall of 1.3%, the biggest monthly decline in 3.5 years. And US President Donald Trump has suggested he'll use Congress to fight back against a Supreme Court ruling. The nation's highest court has shot down his executive order to end automatic citizenship for anyone born in the United States. Good morning, news at 3 o'clock.
1: Adam, I don't know how long you've been at the ABC, but I'm wondering if you ever have left a job after a substantial time, and what the reaction was. Because it is quite weird, because when you've been at a place a long time, you got to know people there, and maybe they become friends, or maybe they're just, you get to know people really quickly, I think, when you're working with them, and you always say, oh, I'll see you soon, but you kind of know that it may well be you'll never see any of these people you've been working with ever again.
5: Well, I've been working in the one place for 36 years.
1: Right.
5: The last job I left was as a cobby boy at Fairfax in 1990.
1: Yeah.
5: And that was only my fourth month in the workforce.
1: So not a big farewell.
5: So there wasn't a big farewell that day. Having said that, I've, bid farewell to many, many a colleague.
1: Yeah.
5: And it's always, we'll stay in touch, we'll catch up. And it rarely happens.
1: Yeah.
5: There are some people I do stay in contact with who I've worked with over the years, but in general, the majority, yeah.
1: Yeah, it is interesting. Well,
5: they tend to move on. Everyone moves on.
1: Yeah. All right. Well, we'll make sure that when
5: my last day arrives,
1: it'll be a big Well, whether it's yours or whether it's mine, if it's mine before yours, I will expect to see you outside my house the next day, just redressing the balance of all these people.
5: Yeah.
1: I have had
5: a bit of experience because I remember I took that 6 months long service leave. Mm. Last year, and that was a bit of a test run for retirement.
1: Yeah,
5: passed that with flying colours.
1: Did you? Well done.
5: The first day of that was as good as I expected.
1: Okay, well, that's interesting. Good perspective.
5: I highly recommend it.
1: Thank you very much, Adam.
5: Mm.
1: All right. Well, we want to hear from you about your last day at work, whether it was, just one job or it was your last day of work ever, and also what the next day was like. Our number 1-300-222-702 and the text 0467-922-702. Inspired by the retirement of legendary 702 producer Yusuke Aso, who after 38 years, this was his guard of honour as he left this very studio for the last time yesterday.
6: Thank you.
1: Yeah, we cut it to 12 seconds, but it went on for hours. Philip, hello.
7: How are you?
1: Good. What happened the day you retired?
7: After 36 years in the public service, the day I retired, the next day, we went into lockdown.
1: Oh, my goodness.
7: And I'm thinking, this is not how retirement was meant to be.
1: Yeah. How did you find that adjustment?
7: It wasn't fun.
1: Yeah,
7: but it did mean having been in the public service and having to bite my tongue for 36 years. I could write a rude letter to the minister.
1: Yeah, very nice. And also think of all those awful Zoom calls you avoided spending 8 hours a day on. So maybe you know there is an argument you did at exactly the right time.
7: Oh yeah, but it didn't work. I stood for council and didn't get elected. And then after 7 months, I went back to work.
1: Oh, did you? How'd you find that?
7: It's fine. It's fun.
1: Oh, you're back there still?
7: Yeah.
1: Yeah. Okay. So do you think the 7 months made you realise, the importance of work in your life perhaps?
7: No. It was all a bit dull.
1: Yeah.
7: Retirement is a bit dull, I must admit.
1: Okay.
7: And so going back to work was when you don't have to worry about career or advancement or budget cuts, if they say, well, we don't need you tomorrow, then they say, well, that's nice. See you later.
1: Yeah, good on you. Thank you very much, Philip. Carolyn echoes that. Retirement is overrated. It's not the holy grail. I retired and I wasn't really ready, so I went back to work part-time and I'm deliriously happy. Wow. With that, and will plan better when I'm ready to retire. If I'm ever ready, I like my job. I don't think stopping work is the ultimate goal in life. It keeps me young, keeps me agile, keeps my brain sharp. So very good. Dave, hello.
8: Hello, Jimmy. How are you going?
1: Very good, thank you. What about you and last day of work?
8: I don't know about Philip and Carolyn, but I really quite like being retired. I think work is really overrated and horrible. My last day was just... I took a sickie and the next day I took a sickie because I had stuff to do. And then that afternoon, I just went, no, I'm not going back.
1: Right. You hadn't planned to end that day. You took a sickie and you just thought, this is better.
8: Lunchtime. Yeah, lunchtime, just rang up my wife and said, I'm not going back. And she said, fair enough.
1: Right.
8: And
1: what sort of work was it?
8: I was working for a large public institution as a health professional.
1: And how long ago was that?
8: That was in December.
1: Okay, and so far so good by the sounds.
8: I've got too much to do. You know, I'm busy. I'm you know, I've got renovations to do and dog walking and you know, there's plenty to do. I mean, if you're bored in retirement, there's something wrong with you.
1: So no one had the opportunity to give you a farewell if your last day was a sickie.
8: Yeah, look, I don't think they would have wanted to give me a farewell anyway. And so I don't think the only thing I did miss was maybe having a bit of a drink down the pub later on. But you know, that's about it. But I can arrange that with other people.
1: Yeah, good on you, Dave. Thank you very much. We are talking about your last day at work, either forever or just at a workplace after a while, what it was like. And if it was your last day of work forever, what the day after was like. Was it great or a little bit hollow? Our number 1-300-222-702. We'd love to hear from you in the text 0467-922-702. Hi, Jeff.
9: Hello, James. How are you?
1: Good. What about for you?
9: Well, today is my last day after 40 years with the New South Wales Public Service.
1: Wow. Well, congratulations, I guess.
9: Thank you.
1: How are you feeling?
9: Time to go. I've been blessed. I've had the best career you could ever possibly have.
1: Wow.
9: So extraordinarily lucky.
1: Mm-hmm.
9: I worked at Sydney Observatory in the Powerhouse Museum.
1: Oh, nice.
9: And it's, do you know what? I think I've had 3 or 4 bad days in 40 years. So
1: wow.
9: I'm going out on a high, but time to go, and I've got so many things planned.
1: Okay, well, let me break that down a bit. So you've really enjoyed it. It's been great. Why is it time to go now? How did you know?
9: Well, I've been on long service leave while I was looking after my elderly mother. She passed away early this year, and I thought, well, the museum's going through major changes. You know, I think I've had the best of time, so
1: right.
9: I'm happy to go.
1: And what are the big plans?
9: Travel to the Arctic Circle again to see the aurora.
1: Nice.
9: And I've just moved to the Southern Highlands in the last few weeks, looking around for a place to buy.
1: Oh, okay, great. And what is it, a bit of a shindig, the Savo cake, something like that?
9: No, well, my farewell was last Wednesday, and it was lovely. A lot of staff came to say thank you and goodbye, so it was emotional, and it was a lovely way to finish.
1: And what do you think you'll stay in touch with many? Because people say, oh, yeah, we'll stay in touch, but often don't. Do you think you will?
9: No, not really. I think, well, most of my team, I'm the last pretty much of my team. Most of them have already gone, and you stay in touch for a little while, but that's just life. That's how things happen. So
1: yeah, it is.
9: That's the norm.
1: Oh, well, congratulations, Jeff. I hope it's a lovely day, and it's so good to hear you're so positive about it.
9: Thank you.
1: We'll see you might ring up tomorrow and say, I don't know what to do.
9: That's not going to happen.
1: I don't think it will happen. Thank you very much, Jeff. Andrew, hi. What about you?
10: Hi. I worked for Qantas for 42 years. My last day was well planned, my last roster flying.
1: Yep.
10: I flew with all my friends and did a Honolulu trip and said that's how I started, that's how I'm finishing.
1: Oh, fantastic. That sounds really good. 43 years. Wow. And what was the week or two after, you know, after the last day like?
10: Well, I was a flight attendant, so I thought I was training all my life to be on holiday, so it just kept continuing.
1: How long have you been on this long retirement holiday for?
10: Just coming up to 6 years, just before COVID I got out.
1: Yeah. Any advice to perhaps, you know, people like Jeff who are just about to start that period of their life?
10: No, I just think live for it and have something to do all the time, you know. Keep yourself busy.
1: Yeah.
10: You can't sit around and think, you know, what am I going to do today? Because you just have to walk out the door.
1: Yeah, good on you, Andrew. Great attitude. Thank you very much. Hi, Greg.
11: G'day.
1: G'day. What about your last day of work?
11: Mate, greatest day of my working life.
1: Really? How long ago was it?
11: 7 years ago.
1: Yeah. What was so good about it?
11: Universal superannuation, mate, is the greatest thing gifted to working people ever. Yeah. Last year I made 5 times what I made the last year I worked.
1: Are you serious?
11: Yep.
1: Wow. And did...
11: And you know, thank you for going to work and paying your tax every day, mate.
1: Yeah.
11: Because the earnings on the first $2 million is tax-free.
1: Right. So, well, spend our money well. What? Good, all right. I'm glad you're enjoying it, Greg. I'm very happy for you. John, hello.
12: Hello.

0: Hi, John.
1: Hello, James. How are you?
0: Good. Your last day as what?
1: My last day as CEO of Food Bank New South Wales and ACT after almost 9 years.
0: Oh, wow. How are you feeling?
1: I feel very excited. I'm leaving a team that's well positioned. Mm. My former chief operating officer is taking over, which is very exciting.
0: Good.
1: Yeah, I'm looking forward to whatever comes next.
0: Well, is this just time to move on from this position, or is this retirement leaving?
1: It's semi-retirement. Mm. It's semi-retirement. And, yeah, I'm really excited. I think I've had a great time out of politics and into Food Bank, and, you know, the organisation's well positioned to meet the challenges that we deal with every day, which is trying to feed people that are struggling to put food on the table.
0: Yeah, yeah. And, gosh, so what are you going to do tomorrow?
1: So tomorrow I'm going to get in my car and I'm going to drive to Jindabyne and I'm going to do a snow dance so that I can go snowboarding for a few weeks.
0: Nice. That's exactly what you should do at your first day of retirement, don't you think? Do something really active where you can show that you're still young.
1: Absolutely. You know, age is a number, and I wouldn't take too much advice off Clint Eastwood, but his one piece of advice that I have taken on board is don't let the old man in.
0: Yeah, good on you, John. Well, congratulations. Bit of a shindig this arvo?
1: No, I had a bit last week.
0: And, okay.
1: No, just be a quiet exit this afternoon, James.
0: Yeah, well, thanks so much for calling in. Lovely to talk to you, and best of luck with it all.
1: Cheers, thank you.
0: All the best, John Robinson, CEO of Food Bank, on his last day of the job. We are talking about, you know, what was your last day of work like? We've had two people already who said, well, actually, James, it is my last day of work. Did people make a big deal, and, you know, did they make a surprisingly small deal? That's happened to me. I've had both, I think. People made a big deal and people have made a small non-existent deal as well. And how was the day after? Our number 1300 222 702 and the text 0467 922 702. Tony, hello. What about you?
2: G'day, James.
0: G'day.
2: I retired about just over 8 weeks ago. Oh, 7 weeks ago.
0: Yeah. What?
2: And the day after, I actually had a game of tennis like I normally do, and a game of golf, joined the local golf club.
0: Good.
2: And became a member and had a game of golf. And I organised, this was literally a few days before my birthday, so I've been planning well ahead for my retirement.
0: Mm.
2: I organised the Split Ends concert on the Monday for my birthday.
0: Great.
2: I went to the Sydney Writers Festival. I actually met you. So that was lovely. So,
0: oh, yeah, right.
2: Yeah, so I said hello to you and Hannah.
0: Yeah, you did, I remember, yeah.
2: So that was a great few days for my birthday and retirement. So,
0: well, keep it up. Keep busy, Tony.
2: Oh, well, the key for me was to have a bucket list of what I want to do in retirement.
0: Yeah.
2: So I've been trying to do a few things, get a few things planned, like I'm going to plan for my first ever city of surf. I've been training for that.
0: Good,
2: and we're going to go on the holidays for a couple of weeks in time. So that's, yeah.
0: That sounds great, Tony. All the best. And we'll keep adding things to the bucket list so you never get to the end of it. Kate's next. Hi, Kate. What about your last day of work?
3: Oh, good afternoon, James.
0: G'day.
3: Well, mine was my last day before commencing maternity leave as opposed to the last day forever. And I still cringe when I remember because I can remember where I was standing. I was a solicitor at the time and I was finishing up with a barrister I'd briefed. I mean, he was farewelling me. I was standing by the lift with my enormous stomach and he said something about when was I coming back to work or what was I doing. And I said, I don't see why I can't have it all. And I just think
0: nice.
3: Now how I was kidding myself. He did keep a straight face when I said that. Props to him.
0: Well, it's good to have lofty dreams.
3: Well, I guess, and everyone's different. But for me, I guess once I had that beautiful little baby, I didn't want it all anymore.
0: Well, it depends how you define all too, doesn't it? Like pulling yourself in 15 directions might look like all, but maybe it's not as much as focusing on, you know, the thing you know is the most important thing to you.
3: That's true.
0: That sounds like a pretty big all to me, Kate.
3: Yes.
0: Yeah.
3: Yes.
0: Oh, good.

0: on you. How old is the little baby now?
1: Oh, 30. 30, 28, 25 and 23.
0: There you go. There you go. Well, that's plenty of all, isn't it? That's four
1: it
0: times all.
1: Is.
0: Yeah, good on you,
1: and then,
0: Kate.
1: Thank you.
0: Go ahead.
1: Oh, I was going to say, and then surviving cancer as well. So.
0: Oh, wow. Yeah. And, you know, you might have just been carrying a lot of folders for a lot of barristers, being, you know, polite to them. Oh, no, your cross-examination was fantastic, you know.
1: Boost their ego.
0: That's right. You were boosting. Well, you were was it better to boost their ego or create the self-esteem of four healthy children? It's a rhetorical question. Good on you, Kate. Mm. Lovely to talk to you.
1: All right.
0: See you later. Michael, what about your last day at work?
2: Hi, James. I was made redundant from the New South Wales Public Service after 37 years. That was 12 years ago, and I was only 57, and I decided, looked at everything, and I thought, right, I've invested well, I can retire. Mm. The only times I've been bored is when there's been a whole bunch of days of rotten weather, and you're stuck at home and nothing to do.
0: Yep.
2: For example, you've got to have hobbies and that. I'm a scuba diver. I went out scuba diving yesterday morning. I went today. I'm going tomorrow.
0: Nice.
2: I do volunteer work on Mondays for Marine Rescue.
0: Oh, wow.
2: You've got to have things to do. So those people who obviously think retirement's boring, they don't have hobbies or other things thought out.
0: You've got to find whether you like work or not. Like some people like work, some people think it's okay, some people don't like it. It does give you a purpose and a sense of importance because someone's paying you money to do tasks, and if you do those tasks, there's this sense of, okay, I achieved something. So you've got to find those sorts of things that give you, you know, like a sense of purpose. Like, and you've got to be more self-motivated. Like no one's going to, you're not going to get in trouble if you don't go scuba diving. You're the one who's got to make yourself do it, right?
2: That's right. And, you know, I've got a bunch of friends. We meet, we go diving afterwards, go to the cafe, have a coffee, you know, for morning tea. So we catch up. It's great.
0: Yeah, good on you, mate. Thank you very much, Michael. Someone says, I'm amazed there are so many people on their last day of work are listening to the radio. And someone mentioned John Robinson, who was on his last day of work, who rang in. Last day of work as CEO of Food Bank, ex-state Labor Party leader. Great to see a politician contribute to the community after politics. Sorry to see him go, says Irene. Michelle, g'day. What about you?
3: Oh, well, I just wanted to mention volunteering and stuff, a bit like the last guy who said if people are bored after a retirement or think they're going to be, you know, all the organisations are screaming out for volunteers. It doesn't seem to be as common a thing as it is decades ago. I'm actually on 5 committees currently.
0: Why?
3: But what I did want to sort of spruik is there's a thing called the University of the Third Age, which is an international organisation done by the French in the 1960s. And a lot of them all accept anyone over 18 now, but it was originally for the third age, as in, you know, retirement after family and childhood. They're always looking for volunteers. They're Australia-wide. There's heaps of them. And so you can either go as a participant or – and you don't have to have training, specific training in what it is you do. If you like planting seeds, you can just host a – this is a planting seed workshop. Or if you like, you know, making flowers or you happen to be bilingual – you know, you don't have to do it as a structured course.
0: Okay.
3: But, yeah, good. No, I just – and also for my last day of work, mine was my unexpected last day of work. There was some, catastrophe due to COVID, and then I got very unwell after, and I've not been able to return to work since. So that's why I'm filling my life with volunteer stuff. But, yeah, it was it was an accidental last day of work, and looking back on it, it was one of those COVID catastrophe days. So, volunteer, and everyone look up where your local U3A is and see what you can do.
0: Huh? Yeah, good on you. Thank you very much, Michelle. Hi, Tess.
4: Hi.
0: Hi. What about you on last day of work?
4: Well, you see, I haven't had one because I keep trying to retire and I keep just getting

0: offered other jobs. So I haven't actually managed to retire. My family all tease me and say, you know, how many jobs have you got now, Mum, and stuff. So I'm not managing it, but I'm not actually ready to retire because I keep thinking to myself, I'm a palliative and oncology nurse,
1: Right.
0: and I keep thinking, oh, look, come on, you know, you're too tired, you're too old, you're too this, you're too that. And then I go to work and I love it and I really, really enjoy it. And it's good work and stuff. So, yes, so I haven't managed to retire.
1: Yeah, well, that sounds, yeah, it sounds like you're not ready, doesn't it?
0: I know, I'm sort of partly ready, but obviously not.
1: But in your job, can you transition? That is, can you go from, I don't know, working, you know, 4 or 5 shifts a week to
0: Oh God,
1: then
0: honestly, I'm
1: to.
0: so lucky. My three jobs are actually casual jobs. So
1: Yeah.
0: in theory, I can come and go as I please. I mean, in practice, obviously, you've got to give a little bit more than that. But yeah, I'm so lucky. So nursing is one of the best jobs in that respect.
1: Yeah, you can have a bit of autonomy because they do say that actually going from, you know, 5 days a week to zero, that can be a big adjustment. It's much better if you can do it gradually.
0: I think I would have found that very hard to go from five to zero. So I'm doing it the best way. I'm a very, very fortunate person, I think. So I mean, maybe that's a suggestion for people if they're worrying about retiring and going from zero to, sorry, five to zero. See if you can possibly go down to maybe 3 days or
1: Yeah,
0: 2 days
1: exactly. Great
0: or.
1: idea. Thank you so much, Tess. Final one, quickly from Peter. Peter, hi.
2: Yeah, g'day, James. James, I've retired twice and had two final days. The first one, I was a school teacher.
1: Yeah.
2: First one was 20 years and I burnt out and just left, never to go back.
1: Yep.
2: And 6 years later, I did. And the thing about going back was I walked into the staff room and nobody there. Where are they? They were all running around like you wouldn't believe, trying to
1: Right.
2: get the work done. And I
1: Yeah.
2: was trying to say, hang on, hang on, hang on. You don't have to do this. There is another way. Anyway, I
1: Oh.
2: got through another 13 years
1: Nice.
2: and did retire. Retired right on my age limit
1: Nice.
2: because my eyesight was going, my hearing was going.
1: Yeah, right. Peter,
2: Unfortunately.
1: we've got to go, I'm afraid, mate. But look, thank you very much. Lovely to talk to you and all the
2: Okay.
1: best. Good on you. Ian Newcastle, you're about to hear Jenny Marchant, statewide New South Wales and the Illawarra. It'll be Jess Maguire.
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5: Afternoon. How are you going? 1st of July? Any financial New Year resolutions? You're welcome to let me know. I don't know if there is such a thing. We can invent that this afternoon. I did find some great bargains in the clearance section of the supermarket this morning. The freezer is now heaving with close to use-by-date goods. But look, I saved a bit, starting as I mean to go on. Lots of stuff to discuss this afternoon. Before we do anything else, though, let's get your three before three. Now, we start with the Newcastle manufacturing giant Orica. It's saying today that it's made a final investment decision to move ahead with the Hunter Valley Hydrogen Hub. So this is a commercial scale renewable hydrogen production facility. It's going to be there alongside Orica's existing ammonia manufacturing facility at Kooragang. Orica's saying it'll use recycled water and renewable electricity to make hydrogen for ammonia production. It says construction's due to start later this year. The first production, early 2029. Daniel Morton is the manufacturing centre manager for Orica's Kooragang Island facility. Here's a bit of what he told us today.
6: The hub will produce about 4,700 tonnes of renewable hydrogen per annum. And this will get piped directly into our existing ammonia plant, which will displace about 7.5% of the natural gas that we currently use as feedstock in ammonia production.
5: So they'll have to build the actual facility. You'll see that starting in the next couple of months, but then really ramping up towards 2029. More on that a bit later on. Your second thing is that the mining union has told us today that the decision to close the Ashton Underground coal mine near Singleton has come as a shock to workers there. Yancoal, you'll be aware, announced yesterday that it would close that mine in 2028, operations winding back over the next 18 months. The mine employs more than 300 people, 60 expected to be made redundant straight away. The president of the Mining and Energy Union is Robin Williams, and he's saying that Yancoal is committed to supporting the workforce through the changes.
7: We're not hugely concerned that the amount of people at this point in time won't be ending up in a circumstance that doesn't suit them. It might work out okay at the start, but certainly when we move further into the reductions next year and the year after, circumstances could be vastly different.
5: We'll keep a close eye on that for you as things progress. It's 2:30 to 3. Your final point before the 3 o'clock news comes from the Newcastle Knights. And the men's side is at home this weekend. It is their third consecutive week for home games. They take on the high-flying Dolphins, who have won their past 8 games. Now, the Knights are going to be without Kalyn Ponga and Bradman Best because of State of Origin. The Dolphins, though, are missing, well, quite a few key players, more so than the Knights, because of Origin. Now, speaking to the media today, Knights playmaker Sandon Smith has said that the disruptions of the Origin period don't seem to have fazed the Dolphins.
8: They've won 8 in a row or something, so, yeah, they're full of confidence, flying high, and, you know, they've got guys like Trey Fuller and Jake Averill coming into the squad, so they're not going to miss a beat. So, yeah, we're up for a tough one this Sunday.
5: Yeah. Okay, tough one for the Knights. Let's talk about the women, though, because the Knights NRLW side kick off the women's competition tomorrow night. Game one, round one, we see the Knights take on Cronulla. We don't get to see it happen at home. Unfortunately, they will take on Cronulla at Shark Park, but we are wishing them the very best start to their season. We'll hear more from the Knights NRLW side tomorrow. Keep an ear up for that here on 1233 Drive. That's your 3 before 3. Plenty more to come, though. Right after the news, you'll be finding out about these new rules about what the supermarkets can and can't do when it comes to the price you pay for groceries. Will it make much of a difference to your grocery bill? These price gouging laws into effect today, being the 1st of July. Whole bunch of things coming into effect from today. I'll keep you across those as best as possible this afternoon too. On ABC Newcastle, though, round the Hunter, it's time for your 3 o'clock news.
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9: Story with ABC News. Federal Parliament has paused to remember former Australian of the Year Richard Scollier, who recently lost his battle with cancer. Professor Scollier, a leading melanoma pathologist, died at the age of 59, 3 years after being diagnosed with an incurable brain cancer. He'll be remembered this month at a state memorial service at the Sydney Opera House. And during question time today, the Prime Minister Anthony Albanese paid tribute to Professor Scollier's grace, courage and determination.
10: Richard was on what he so gently called his uncertain path, but he travelled it with determination and a grace that never ceased to be simply extraordinary. The way he shared it with us was an act of generosity and a courage that was every bit as profound.
9: An expert has told the Royal Commission on Anti-Semitism and Social Cohesion it's been difficult to work with the social media company X in getting harmful content and accounts removed from the platform. Gavin Coote reports.
11: Dr. Andre Obler from the Online Hate Prevention Institute has appeared at the inquiry for a second time, presenting new data on anti-Semitic posts across 7 social media platforms. He singled out the platform X, formerly known as Twitter, as a platform that's taken a hands-off approach to online safety since being acquired by billionaire Elon Musk.
12: A lot of people that had been removed from the platform prior to that were invited back onto it, and the environment just became more and more toxic.
11: Dr. Obler cited an example of an anti-Semitic X post that targeted him, which he says was successfully removed, but the Australian-based account responsible for the post remains active.
9: A state parliamentary inquiry into unsolved murders and missing persons cases has heard from North Coast families who say the police investigation into their loved ones' disappearances was not good enough. Kath Adams reports.
13: The second hearing of the parliamentary inquiry is being held in Grafton today. Part of the hearing's focus is on the disappearances of Marion Barter and Narelle Cox. Miss Cox was last seen hitchhiking out of Grafton on July 20.

0: in 1977. The last confirmed sighting of Gold Coast woman Marion Barter was at a Queensland bus stop in 1997. The families of the missing women told the inquiry committee crucial investigating time was lost because police did not take them seriously, believing at first they'd left of their own will. The hearing continues.
1: Property experts say many home buyers are taking a wait-and-see approach to see how low prices will go. A new report by analytics firm Cotality shows Australia's housing market downturn has worsened, with home values recording a monthly fall of 1.3%, the biggest monthly decline in 3.5 years. Cotality's Tim Lawler says purchasers are holding back despite it appearing to be a buyer's market.
2: Even though buying conditions are looking better now, they're probably lacking the confidence to make such a high commitment financial decision, or they might even be a little bit reluctant to buy into the market now with the view that prices could decline further.
1: Golfers at Moore Park in Sydney's inner east are being promised a better course, with work already underway to reduce the existing 18-hole course. The state government announced 3 years ago that a section of the historic Moore Park golf course would be partly divided and used for a new recreational park due to a growing local population. Planning Minister Paul Scully says the first stage of the 20-hectare park will be open next month, with work underway from today. A temporary 9-hole course will remain open at the site. Golf course architect Harley Cruz says a new 12-hole course with better greens and bunkers will be open in the next few years, and he says the site was constrained by busy roads on all sides, with the smaller course allowing for more safety buffers.
3: We've got tight boundaries to land outside the golf course and some tight dimensions inside, is we're going to have a safer golf course as well. So they're the important things from a golf design point of view.
1: In an unprecedented move, Australia's consumer watchdog has exercised new powers to block the opening of a new Coles supermarket and liquor store in the nation's biggest outback city on the grounds it could knock out smaller competition. Jared Lucas reports.
3: We're
1: unable to bring you that audio. To the World Cup, and Mexico are through to the round of 16 after a 2-0 win over Ecuador in Mexico City. Mexico are yet to concede a goal through four games so far this tournament. Earlier, France secured a 3-0 victory over Sweden in New Jersey, and Norway won 2-1 over Cote d'Ivoire in Dallas. To the weather for this afternoon, thunderstorms across the inland plains, southern and central western slopes and ranges, with severe thunderstorms likely across the southern inland plains and the far west, and widespread showers across the southern and central areas and the northern plains. A shower or two in Sydney, possibly an early shower tomorrow, then a mostly sunny day, a top of 23, partly cloudy Friday and 20. 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
6: How are you going? 1st of July? Meant to be the coldest month, but we've got a bit of a warm start to it. Temperatures around 20 in the Hunter right now. It's going down. It was a few degrees higher a couple of hours ago. We'll be up around 22 at its peak again tomorrow. July. Doesn't necessarily feel like it, although the nights, the mornings are still plenty cool enough, aren't they? Now, we all love a bargain, but if you thought you were getting something at the best possible price, you later found out, well, maybe you paid more than you should have, can leave you feeling pretty ripped off. The supermarkets are now under some new price gouging laws. Will those laws make much of a difference? Will they change things for you and me as we walk the supermarket aisles and peruse the shelves? What can you expect? We'll find out in the next couple of minutes. And when you're at school, did you get into any cool science experiments? Maybe you did the rocket, you know, baking soda, vinegar launches up, you know, that chemical reaction there. There are some Hunter students doing, well, a much more impressive version of sending something up into the air. It's all unfolded today out in Cobar, of all places. You might have heard a little bit of this on Brekkie with Paul. Some students from the Hunter School of Performing Arts aiming to just touch the edge of space with this exciting project underway today. You're going to find out how it's all going down in the next little while and why. Why are high school students are looking to get that far up in the air? Not the students themselves, of course, but but their project. So stay with me. Looking forward to finding out all about that in the next little while. We've got wires down at Brunkerville on Leggetts Drive there near Wadigan Track. So, yeah, kind of in that Freeman's Waterhole, Brunkerville, Mount Vincent area. If you're heading around those centres, just know that Leggetts Drive near Wadigan Track, traffic's affected in both directions with wires down. An oversized truck brought that down earlier on today. And there might be some intermittent closures there. So both directions on Leggetts Drive, things could be a bit trickier than usual as you let the crews do what they've got to do. Other than that, I can't see anything out of the ordinary. We're okay with it. We're happy with it. We hope it stays that way, of course. But if you spot anything, if you want to pass it on, let me know. Just get in touch, call or text on the usual numbers. 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
6: You're walking up and down the aisle of your local supermarket. You're obviously looking for the best price you can get on whatever it may be. If you were here earlier, you might have heard me say, oh, grabbed some bargains in the clearance section at my local supermarket this morning. Felt pretty good about it. You might have been hearing in the news, though, that some new laws on supermarket price gouging are now in effect. So will it make any difference in our local shops? Associate Professor Meg Elkins has been looking into it, behavioural economist from RMIT University's School of Economics, Finance and Marketing. Afternoon, Dr. Elkins.
9: Good afternoon, Jenny.
6: What's changed today?
9: Well, today we brought in a new law. Actually, there was 14 new laws that came in today, but wow. This one in particular was about excessive pricing. So we know that as price gouging. And it's coming in to place greater scrutiny on Coles and Woolworths, not the other supermarkets. This is just for Coles and Woolworths. So anything, any supermarket over $30 billion they're looking at. I think Aldi's only $13.9 billion and IGA, I think, is $10.5 billion. Mm-hmm. So just the ones over $30 billion, but there's going to be greater scrutiny over those two.
6: How will this work? What kind of scrutiny are we talking about here?
9: Well, it's a little bit complex, and that seems to be a lot of what we're looking at it on excessive pricing. It's this idea that it's significantly excessive compared to the cost of supply, plus then a reasonable margin. So we don't have necessarily oversight as consumers about what their cost-supply relationships are, but we do see the prices. So hopefully what's changing is the ACCC now gets much more scrutiny over these, so there's more transparency. Both the big supermarkets now need to provide data for 3 years worth of pricing so we can see what's happening historically with prices. But when we're on the shelf, I mean, basically we just need to be a little bit more vigilant knowing that ACCC is watching. So if you do see prices rise excessively, you can take a snap and let the ACCC know.
6: And then I guess they are able to go back into that data and look at the cost coming from the supplier and decide whether or not that increase is excessive. Is that how this works, Dr. Elkins?
9: Yes, but it's also, it's a really complex kind of situation because the ACCC actually wants to weigh up a whole lot of factors. Now, there's quite a few of them, so I'm just going to try and group them together.
6: Sure.
9: So product-specific factors, so things like shelf life, how often it's bought, you know, whether it's a necessity or a luxury, then, you know, competitive factors, like if it's a national competition, a geographic area, if it's a premium brand, cost factors, things like how often input prices have moved, supplier discounts, and then pricing factors, things like promotions and in-store or online or whether or whether it sits in its own category or in a wider category. So there's a lot of factors going on there that they'd have to look at. And it's quite hard to kind of get your head around. It's not just a 10% margin or a 20% margin. They're looking at a range of factors. Now, really, for the first 12 months, they're only monitoring. There's no plans to persecute, so this is just testing the waters. But in 12 months, there's possibility of fines. And the fines are about $10 million mm-hmm. as the floor, not the ceiling.
6: Oh, that's the beginning.
9: Yeah, yeah, which is really interesting, right? So perhaps that's the stick that the ACCC have pulled out and the government have pulled out here. Mm. So it can be as much as 10% of their revenue.
6: Mm. The complexities of this, though, and some of them you just outlined, does that make this potentially hard to enforce?
9: You've got it. That's the whole thing. It's, I think it's more psychological than it is about this idea that this is a financial element or a legal element. So the idea is that it's more making them feel watched rather than trying to catch them out legally.
6: Hmm. Is there a benefit there for consumers?
9: This is an interesting one. I hope so, because they have to win back trust. Given that those two court cases that were in front of the federal court with ACCC, you know, we know that Coles was actually found to have used deceptive pricing. I think they're trying to win back trust. So let's see how they do. Perhaps that they're being watched a little bit more might mean that they've got more scrutiny, but it's a very, very strong duopoly we have here in Australia. We do have power as consumers, though, because not always if you're regionally, but there are choices of other supermarkets, but they, you know, we know with Aldi sometimes it's cheaper, but it's a little bit more inconvenient shopping and they don't have the full range. But we have power to shop elsewhere.
6: And now to report it, I guess, if we see something. I mean,
9: please. That's how the ACCC's case against Coles and Woolworths came about, was actually some savvy consumers just feeling like something wasn't right on those discounts. So really, this is a bottom-up approach. Mm. I mean, ACCC is watching, but they need your help. There's thousands of supermarkets and there's thousands of products. They can't do it all.
6: Mm. Looking forward to seeing what happens from here. We'll be watching on with interest over these 12 months and beyond. Dr. Elkins, thanks very much.
9: My pleasure, Jenny.
6: Thank you. Dr. Meg Elkins there from RMIT University's School of Economics, Finance and Marketing. You might have that on your mind next time you're shopping. It's 3:15 now on 12:33 Drive. Jenny Marchant on your Wednesday afternoon. How are you getting on? Is it coming over a bit cloudy at your place as it is in Newcastle? We'll see how things are looking at the beach when Dave Anderson pops in just after the 3:30 news headlines. Meanwhile, you're welcome to let me know what you're seeing weather-wise, traffic-wise, if you're thinking about your shopping, whatever it may be. Financial New Year resolutions, if there are such a thing. Spend less is probably the resolution for many, right? In any case, whatever it is you'd like to share with me, it's 0487 99 1233. We are about to head west, though, out to Cobar. Lovely little town out in western New South Wales. Some of our local students have headed in that direction to launch, well, not quite a space mission, but something of that nature. You'll find out more about these special balloons that have gone up into the air today and what comes next for these clever students gathering information from the very edge of space. That's on the way for you. It's 3:16 though on 12:33 ABC Newcastle. Here's In Excess.

0: In excess. Kiss the Dirt, 12:33 Drive. I'm Jenny Marchant. 3:20. Now, some of our local students have travelled hundreds of kilometres to Cobar for what was today, I'm calling it a bit of a space mission, a special space mission of sorts. They've launched two weather balloons. Incredibly high. It's part of the Skybound project. You might have been hearing about it on Brekkie this morning with Paul. These weather balloons going to the edge of space. Now, it has been a day of observations and flight for these students. So let's head to Cobar to find out more. Ben Moore is a teacher at Hunter School of Performing Arts, overseeing this big and exciting operation. He's there alongside some of the students involved. Hi, Ben.
1: Hello, how are you going?
0: Good, thank you. How has the day gone? How have these balloons flown?
1: It's been a fantastic day today. The weather gods are really kind to us, and we're expecting some pretty patchy conditions, but it actually ended up being great. It's a little bit windy, and we can excitingly say we had two successful launches.
0: Oh, fantastic. Are they still in the air? Have they come back to Earth? What's the status of this at the moment?
1: So they've both landed, both in quite different locations. We do expect one of them may have had a bit of an anomaly along the way. It didn't quite go as high as the other.
0: Mm-hmm.
1: So one went all the way up to 35,000 metres and the other was about 25,000 metres. And so the one that didn't go quite as high hasn't travelled quite as far.
0: You're the teacher, but Ben, there's probably something to learn in there, I guess.
1: Oh, plenty to learn. When we were actually tracking the balloons, we were doing all sorts of calculations, observing the speed and the altitude and trying to make calculations on how fast the actual balloon was traveling in kilometres per hour and converting the units as we go. That's when we actually learned that we think the balloon that didn't quite make it as high may have had some sort of malfunction because it was coming down very fast,
0: right.
1: Much faster than what we'd originally planned.
0: Well, I love that there's plenty for you to dig into and explore with the students as you look back on this mission. Ben, before I hear from some of the students involved, why are you doing this?
1: Look, we just really wanted to offer to the students a really unique and real and authentic learning experience in the world of STEM. And this came from, like I mentioned this morning, that from another student's project that we just felt it was such a fantastic experience in a multitude of ways where we're working with industry, we're working with the local school here at Cobar, as well as a variety of other stakeholders in this whole process. As well as all the learning when it comes to the technical side of things, we just had to make it happen again. So we're incredibly glad that we've managed to pull it off.
0: Yeah, well done to you.

0: Ben, I think you've got some students with you. Can I chat with Charlie?
1: Yes, I'll put her on now.
0: Thank you. Charlie is a Year 10 student from Hunter School of Performing Arts. Hi, Charlie.
2: Hi, g'day.
0: Hey, what has this day been like for you?
2: It's been pretty awesome. We've been building up the balloon, building up the payload, and just watch the two fly away, which is pretty cool.
0: What's the payload, Charlie?
2: The payload is full of all the data collecting devices. It's got the electrical circuits, it's got cameras, and we set it all up. We zip tied everything to it, made sure it was really stable before we sent it off in the sky.
0: And up it went, one of them, 35,000 meters up, is that right?
2: Yeah, that's right. It went much higher than we expected, and then it plummeted down to the ground at 70 kilometers an hour.
0: Oh my goodness, that's a rough landing. Okay, do you go and collect it now and have a look at it?
2: Yeah, we're going to go tomorrow. We're going to head out in two different cars.
0: Yeah.
2: See if we can see. Hopefully they're still in good condition when we collect them.
0: Charlie, what kind of information are these balloons gathering?
2: They'll be collecting all the weather information, telling us about the wind speeds, about the GPS location, the speed of the balloon, all that kind of stuff. And then we'll take a look and compare it to how both balloons took in information.
0: Yeah, okay. So it'll tell you what was going on with the weather while the balloons were in the air?
2: Yeah, that's right.
0: Okay, very cool. Why did you want to be involved in this project?
2: Oh, I was so excited for this project. I think just the designing and like being on the media team, getting the word out there, was a really fun experience.
0: Because
2: I've got to be involved with so many aspects I didn't know I could do.
0: Like what? Cool. Like what, Charlie?
2: Well, I didn't realize I'd be able to actually assist with building the payload, which is pretty cool. Like got to go in there and figure out just how to make sure it was really stable so that they wouldn't just fall apart in midair.
0: That's an important job. Good on you for being part of that. Charlie, would you pass the phone to Sydney? Is that okay?
2: Yeah, of course.
0: Thank you. Sydney is also in Year 10 at Hunter School of Performing Arts in Cobar today for this mission. Hi, Sydney.
3: Hey, good afternoon.
0: Hey, what's been your role in all of this?
3: I've just been helping with the media team, helping get the word out there and actually getting people to know who we are.
0: Yeah, great. From your point of view, what has been the biggest thing you've learned, I guess, through this experience today?
3: Biggest thing I've learned is that in STEM projects, there's a lot more than just the engineering part. That's probably it.
0: Yeah, letting people know what you're doing, explaining it, part of what you're doing now, Sydney.
3: Yeah.
0: Yeah. So you've had one balloon go up 35,000 metres, the other 25,000. They're now back on Earth. What happens now for this project of yours?
3: What happens now? Well, tomorrow we're going to go out in two different cars, like Charlie said, and go off to go check them out, see if we can find them and bring them home, I guess.
0: What will you do with the information that they gathered?
3: We'll probably just observe, put them on graphs and actually like see like if they recorded any difference, compare them, have a look at the footage.
0: Yeah, great.
3: And see the curvature of the Earth. So that's going to be really cool.
0: See the curvature of the Earth?
3: Yeah.
0: How do you do that?
3: Well, on the actual payload, we had a video camera on it.
0: No way.
3: We had three video cameras, yeah. And hopefully none of them were destroyed in landing.
0: Yeah.
3: But if they haven't, we will be able to see the curvature of the Earth.
0: Sydney.
3: Because we're just so high up.
0: You know I want to see that footage.
3: Yeah.
0: If you get it.
3: Oh, we could also see the balloon pop if we're lucky.
0: Oh, wow. So that's obviously how it returns to Earth then, is it?
3: Yeah.
0: Wow.
3: Bit of a rough way down.
0: Okay. Well, I hope you are able to retrieve all that valuable information safely tomorrow and get to do all the work that you'd like to do from here. If you do get your hands on that footage, Sydney, send it our way. We'd love to see it. And thanks for chatting with me. Sydney, you're the last to hold the phone, so please pass on my thanks to Charlie and Mr. Moore as well. And can't wait to welcome you back to Broadmeadow, to Hunter School of Performing Arts once you're home.
3: Yeah, no worries. Thank you.
0: Thank you. That's Sydney, Year 10 student at Hunter School of Performing Arts. You also heard from Charlie and Ben Moore, a teacher there who's been accompanying them at Cobar, where they sent these two weather balloons.

0: balloons up. Yeah, 35,000 metres. They've now come back to Earth. I really want to see that. I really want to see it taking off, and I really want to see it ascending and how it all looks. It's so interesting. Hope that we can bring you more from that team once they're back home, crunching the numbers, looking at all the data. 28 past three, though, on 12:33, ABC Newcastle. Did you ever do anything that cool when you were at school? That's a really cool couple of days of learning, isn't it? Your news headlines are on the way. Dave Anderson is going to be with you, letting you know about surf and swimming conditions. I do feel at this time of year, when it comes to chatting with Dave, we need to add whale watching into the mix. Dave can give you the whale report, I think, certainly as it is relevant around Merriweather. Dave can do that this time of year. So he's going to pop in shortly, let you know what things are looking like and what you can expect if you're heading down around our coastline this afternoon.
1: When you need the details.
2: He spoke about how there's been a really distinct rise in hate towards Jewish people on social media.
1: When it needs to be discussed.
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1: 12:33, ABC Newcastle.
0: Check in on the roads in a moment, but James Parris has the news headlines. Hello, James.
4: Good afternoon. Federal Parliament has paused to remember former Australian of the Year Richard Scolia, who recently lost his battle with cancer. Professor Scolia, a leading melanoma pathologist, died at the age of 59, 3 years after being diagnosed with an incurable brain cancer. He will be remembered this month at a state memorial service at the Sydney Opera House. Police are appealing for information to find a missing teenager from Lake Macquarie. 13-year-old Charlie Revesi was last seen on Donnelly Road in Arcadia Vale on June 18. He is described as being Caucasian appearance, thin with brown hair and about 140 centimetres tall. Property experts say many home buyers are taking a wait-and-see approach to see how low prices will go. A new report by analytics firm Cotality shows Australia's housing market downturn has worsened, with home values recording a monthly fall from 1.3%, the biggest monthly decline in 3.5 years. And finally, Jen, US President Donald Trump has suggested he'll use Congress to fight back against a Supreme Court ruling. The nation's highest court has shot down Mr. Trump's executive order to end automatic citizenship for anyone born in the US. The justices voted 6-3 to maintain birthright citizenship, which is enshrined in the Constitution. We'll have more news soon.
0: Thank you very much. James Parris there from the 12:33 ABC Newcastle newsroom. Full bulletin on the way for you, of course, at 4 o'clock. 1st of July, and a couple of things have changed. You know, there's always a few new laws, a few new things that come into effect. We were just hearing about some greater scrutiny of our supermarkets, for instance. One other thing that's caught my eye coming into effect from today relates to the speed at which you drive through roadworks. And this is interesting to me because we do have quite a lot of roadworks going on around the Hunter at the moment, haven't we? From today, speed limits for roadworks no longer apply to motorists outside of construction hours. So this is designed to improve traffic flow. It's come from the Minister for Roads, Jenny Aitchison, Maitland MP, as you know. You are allowed to travel at the normal speed limit where there are no workers on site outside of construction hours and if it is safe to do so. I guess that's a bit of a catch-all statement there. But, if there's no workers on site, if it is outside of construction hours and it is safe for you to do so, you can travel at the normal speed limit. Interesting. I will be thinking about that. I mean, often we do see construction work happening after dark, the big lights up and so on. I'm travelling through the construction site on Hillsborough Road every evening. There's a big sign there that helpfully tells me what my speed is in that 40 kilometre an hour zone. If you travel that way, you probably get the same as me. Interesting news that's come through from the state government. Changes in effect as of today, the 1st of July. It's 27 to 4 now, 12:33 drive. Dave Anderson with an eye on surfing conditions, swimming conditions and whale conditions. Hi, Dave. Yes.
5: G'day there, Jen. Yes, it's a bit of a mildish afternoon. We've got 20 degrees here on the beach, but the cloud has come over. We're barometer is falling too. We had a strong wind warning out for northwesterly winds, which we really didn't get the northwesters, but the wind's going around to the northeast this afternoon.

0: and that's starting to freshen too. So surf conditions, they're getting quite choppy now. That swell has dropped off a little bit from this morning, and we've got a really big incoming tide this afternoon. So there's only a handful out surfing at the moment. Don't normally get northeasterly winds at this time of the year, but with the waves and the seas quite choppy, it's been a bit hard to spot any of the whales today. Of course, with these smaller conditions, they generally come in a lot closer, but yeah, it's just getting a little bit hazy as well. So anyway, we just passed the low tide at 236.71 of a metre. Big incoming tide will peak at 13 minutes past 9 tonight, 1.88 metres. That's after yesterday's full moon. We've got the swell coming in from the southeast. Wave size are very choppy, 2 foot. The wind easterly now at a good 10 to 12 knots. Water temperature just a fraction below 18 degrees. Surf not a great deal of quality. There's only about three or four, five people out of Poganoskis at the moment, and you'll get a bit of a peaky left and right hander in at Newcastle Beach as well. Down at Swansea Heads, northeasterly winds there at 12 knots. The bar is calm. They get a bridge opening at 5 p.m. with one vessel coming in, half bitter seas and swell. Their pressure's dropped down to 1,015 now. They've got 19 degrees. Port Stephens, east northeast there at 15 knots. Inside waters are choppy. There's no break on the shoals. Their barometer 1,014 and falling. 20 degrees there, 66% humidity. They've said they've had 0.2 of a mil of rain since 9 o'clock this morning. Tomorrow morning we'll see a high tide at 9.56, 1.4 metres, and the wind should be back offshore again. But looking at the forecast, we may be in for a bit of a swell event come this Sunday. They've been talking around about 8 to 10 foot, but that can change. So I'll be interested to see what transpires out of that, because when we get these bigger swells, that how the beach has had these long gutters for so long and very sanded up. Luckily, we won't have big tides, so that may not cause much erosion, but it might shift a bit of sand around and create a couple of new banks.
1: Okay, right. We'll keep an eye on that. Dave, thanks very much. Talk to you again tomorrow.
0: Okay, no problems.
1: Thank you. Dave Anderson there, reporting on from the beach there. On that issue around speed limits changing from today on road construction zones outside of construction hours, some details that I think are important for you to know. The government is saying that it is a matter of removing those speed restrictions when there are no workers on site and when it is safe for them to do so. So like when I'm on Hillsborough Road, if it says 40, well, you've still got to do 40. My interpretation of the statement from the government is that it will be up to the people managing the traffic through there to remove that speed zone restriction if it is not required to be in place. The government's saying it is a commitment to remove roadwork speed limits outside of construction hours where it is safe to do so. But you obviously still have to go the posted speed limit. Hopefully we'll see some changes, though, making it a bit easier for you to travel through some of those areas of construction when there is no construction happening. Keep an eye out, see what's happening at the construction site near you, and let me know what you notice. But please, yeah, make sure you're travelling to the posted speed limit.
2: Weather.
1: Bit of cloud today. High chance of showers around the Upper Hunter, medium chance elsewhere. There's really not much at all on the radar. Tomorrow looks like the very high chance of rain, most likely in the early morning, then a sunny afternoon, temperatures around 22. Friday, pretty sunny, temperatures between 14 and 19, and sunny on Saturday with, once again, temperatures between 14 and 17 degrees. Right now, Nobby's is on 19, Merriwar's 20, Cessnock, Lake Macquarie and Scone, it's 21, Maitland, Tocal and Williamtown are on 22, and Singleton's 23 degrees at the moment.
2: Traffic.
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3: Hello, Jenny. Near Freeman's Waterhole, just take care on Leggett's Drive through Brunkerville. Crews have been working to move some overhead wires that were brought down by a truck earlier today. So they're by the side of the road, so just slow down if you are heading through there. Be prepared for some delays through Cameron Park along Newcastle Link Road as you head towards Minmay Road. Main Road also looking busy through Glendale as well around Lake Road. No issues, though, for Maitland Road through Sandgate and Hexham. The New England Highway is busy, though, through Tarro. and there are the usual delays through Tomago down both the Pacific Highway and along Tomago Road. Quick check of the public transport, the trains at a time on the Central Coast and Newcastle Line and Hunter Line. You can also check the latest using a transport app or transportnsw.info, and the traffic information is at livetraffic.com.
1: Thanks very much, Bron. Talk to you again in an hour from now. Bronwyn Martin there from the Transport Management Centre on 12:33. Kate's texted in, says, I always travel at 40k's an hour in roadwork zones where there are workers and vehicles around. I treat them like school zones. Kate says, however, if conditions permit in roadwork zones when workers aren't around, I think, depending on conditions, 60k should be allowed. Thank you, Kate. Yeah, so the state government saying from today, the law requires temporary speed limits in all roadwork zones across the state to be managed in compliance with a new standard, which involves removing roadwork speed limits outside of construction hours when it is safe for you to do so. They go on to say, this is a common sense change from the Minns Labor government that will help motorists reach their destination safely and efficiently without being unnecessarily slowed down. But they say you do need to comply with the posted speed limit, including where speed limits are reduced for road work, which can result in changed road conditions. So it's not just a matter of, well, there's no workers, so it should be the regular speed limit. That phrase, where it is safe to do so, becoming very important in that case. 21 to 4 now, 12:33, ABC Newcastle Drive. Have you ever unexpectedly bumped into someone where there was a mutual connection, 1, 2 or no degrees of separation? Someone on the other side of the world, you know, oh, that's my sister's friend. You know, oh, that's that friend of a friend that we know through, you know, pickleball. Have you ever seen something like that happen, or has it happened to you? Hunter people are such travellers. I reckon it can happen around the world. You can run into someone who's from here, turns out, oh, yep, went to school with your brother, you know, something like that. Or has it happened to you elsewhere? Maybe in life you've just had these chance connections with people, friend of a friend, somebody you knew from way back, or someone who knows you through something else. How do those moments pop up in your life? When has it popped up in your life? Let me know. What has the experience been? How close is that connection? 1-300-33-1233 if you want to give me a call. You can text me 0487-99-1233. In a moment, we'll take a look at just how small the world can feel in some of these moments. The weirdest times you've bumped into a familiar face or someone who says, hey, wait a minute, did you go to New Lambton Primary School? You know, something like that. Let me know about it. 0487-99-1233. When have you felt like, wow, yeah, this world, it is not very large at all. In fact, you might even say it's a small world after all. Let me know about those experiences in your life. 0487-99-1233. We'll jump into it after Top Loader, Dancing.

0: 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At 4:15, 12:33, ABC Newcastle Drive. Now, there are billions of people on Earth, but have you ever had the experience of running into someone you know in a random city on the other side of the world? Or maybe discovering that you and a stranger you've just met went to the same school, or maybe that, you know, your dads used to play rugby together? Did you think? It's a small world after all. Maybe that's something you can relate to. That feeling of, oh, it is a small world after all. That just so happens to be the favourite tune of my next guest, Caitlin Romanis, local scientist who pops in regularly to share a little bit of her life outside of science. Hello, Caitlin.
1: Hello, what a stitch up.
0: Caitlin did not request the song, dear listener, let me be perfectly honest with you. You've had a bit of a small world coincidence though recently. Tell me about it.
1: Yeah, so I have a student that I mentor and he's 18 or so, really gifted emerging young scientist. Then I have a neighbour who is also a scientist, but from two completely different aspects of my life. And I'm sitting on the couch one night and I get a photo and it's a selfie of the two of them in the same band. And so I was like, oh, that's crazy, but that's kind of expected for Newcastle, right? Like,
0: yes.
1: We're all friends of friends.
0: Yes.
1: We're all very interconnected. It's one of the better aspects about living in this town.
0: Yeah.
1: And then on the weekend, my godfather and I call them my cousins were up with my dad to watch the Tigers game. They got absolutely flogged. I'm sure the Knights fans out there are really, really thrilled by that. And we realized that I've got an upcoming trip, the one that I was very gleefully talking about last time I was here. I'm going to be in London the exact same time as my cousins. Completely unprepared, completely coincidental. Same part of London, same time.
0: It's a small world after all, Caitlin.
1: Tiny!
0: Okay. Right. Moments when you have unexpectedly made a connection with someone, perhaps you didn't expect to see them there. Perhaps they, you know, popped up in an environment where you're not used to seeing them. Perhaps, you know, when has this happened to you? Oh, it is a small world. Dash is here from New Lambton. G'day, Dash.
2: G'day, Pen. How you going?
0: Yeah, good, thank you. When has this happened to you?
2: Oh, it's happened a couple of times. First one, like the young lady was just saying, the Newcastle connection, I was in the underground railway station in Hiroshima in Japan, and I heard a gentleman. I thought, oh, you know, he sounds Australian and out of yarn. Turns out he was from a school up here. And I said, do you have a young lady with a strange hair colour? He goes, yeah, I do. And I said, do you mind if I speak to her for a minute? So I did. I said, you sold me The Lonely Planet 10 months ago at Katara Fair, and now we're here in an underground railway station in Hiroshima. What are the chances? But another funny one is in 1982, I was in Europe and I met some family that, you know, family tree. I met some family in like around London area.
0: Mm-hmm.
2: And then I was in Bath and walked into a hotel lobby room, and one of the cousins was walking out of the lobby and saw us. And just put a head down and did the bowl. So I think we might have caught her in some sort of...
0: Didn't want to be seen.
2: What are the chances?
0: Family that you met in London and then she pops up in the next city, Bath. How about that?
2: Yeah, and I've just random. And I mean, we hadn't been there since like the 1940s. And see him twice in 2 weeks, and her for the wrong spot.
0: It's a small world after all, Dash, as we're saying this afternoon.
2: All right, good on you, Jen.
0: Good on you, thanks, Dash, there in New Lambton. A couple of examples there for you. Caitlin, how about that?
1: I'm actually thrilled that he called in. Thank you, Dash, because you've actually really nicely highlighted a part of the explanation behind why this happens.
0: Oh, I love that you look into the science for us, Caitlin.
1: Oh, today I'm actually stoked because it wasn't science I looked into, it was maths.
0: Yes, okay.
1: So I'm going to go on a little bit of a tangent, though, before we get to why I was so excited that Dash called. In the 1960s, there was a small world experiment. Please don't sing the song again. Now, this experiment participants were given a letter mm-hmm. and were told that it needed to be delivered to X point mm-hmm. and the delivery had to be hand to hand. So you could only give this letter to somebody that you knew mm-hmm. and then it would eventually arrive at its destination. And mm-hmm. scientists tracked the average number of hands that it needed to pass through.
3: Mm-hmm.
1: And back in the day, it was six. And that's where we get the 6 degrees of separation.
3: Oh, okay.
1: Now, that sort of formed the basis of how we understand this network association between different humans. And it formed that really strong basis for a really long time.
3: Mm-hmm.
1: Then towards the 70s, 80s, we started to look into a more loose connection
3: mm-hmm.
1: Network, which is basically... Dash's first example was perfect of it. It's someone that's not necessarily directly in your sphere of influence, but mm. they're probably one or two steps away.
3: Mm-hmm.
1: They actually carry more weighting mm. in how humans act as a society and how we breach or understand our position globally than the people who are close to us. And I know I'm using a lot of jargon right now. I can mm. see your face. All of this comes down to we've actually just recently redone this analysis. And through globalization, social media, and just all of us getting into that little bit more social, the degrees of separation have dropped from 6 down to 3.
3: Oh, wow.
1: Yeah. So Newcastle's a really good example. If you want to get on Facebook, get on LinkedIn,
3: mm-hmm.
1: it only takes 3 strangers mm-hmm. for you to encompass most of your community.
3: Oh, my goodness.
1: Yeah, and about 100 strangers for you to encompass the globe.
3: No.
1: I know. So it's exponential. It's so beautiful.
3: That is
1: so
3: wild.
1: Yeah.
3: Jane has sent us a text, Caitlin. She says, last year in Uzbekistan, sitting around a table of Aussies, a Perth girl mentioned a name. Said someone else, he's our family's best friend.
1: Stop it.
3: My ears pricked up. He was my first real love.
1: Oh.
3: After 65 years of no contact, we've met up again. The attraction's still strong, so I've moved to Albany. The other end of the world from Newcastle.
1: Yes!
3: Please. What a story.
1: More details, please.
3: Jane, thank you for texting. Right, so you're in Uzbekistan. Perth girl mentions somebody. Somebody else already knows him in the group. Turns out you have this incredible connection. Jane, that is extraordinary. And Brian's called from Gateshead. Hello, Brian.
4: How you going, Jenny?
3: Good, thank you. Tell me about your story.
4: Well, some years ago, we were doing a trip around Europe and we're in Vienna. It was my birthday, actually.
3: Yeah.
4: We were in Vienna and the waiter at the restaurant said, oh, where are you from? You know, you're obviously Australians. Where are you from? We said, oh, we're from Newcastle, just north of Sydney.
3: Mm-hmm.
4: And he said, yeah, I know it well. I've got a relative lives at Port Stephens.
3: The waiter in a restaurant in Vienna has a relative in Port Stephens.
4: Yes, that's right. Yeah, yeah.
3: Wow. Yeah. And this is on your birthday.
4: And then we were chatting for a while and then eventually he gave us a free dessert at the end of the meal.
3: So. Oh, yes, Brian. Was it because of your birthday or because of the connection?
4: I'm not sure. I think it was probably the birthday. Yeah.
3: Could have been a bit of both. Good on you, Brian. Thank you.
4: Thank you. Bye.
3: Bye. When have you thought, gosh, it's a small world? Let me know. 0487 99 1233. Caitlin, you didn't grow up in Newcastle, did you?
1: No, I did not.
3: I did. I've been here for most of my 40-something years. And I feel this nearly every time I walk out the front door. I feel like I'm seeing someone. Forgive me if you're one of these people where we, you know, maybe have taken a music class together when we were 16, or maybe there was a guide camp when I was 14. You know, these are the kinds of faces that I see, you know, when I go to the shops. I'm constantly feeling like it's a small world in my life. Let me know about yours, 0487 99 1233. Fleur Connick, Drive producer, is here. When has this happened in your life, Fleur?
5: Oh, I feel like growing up in the country, it happens often. I don't know, you put any two country people in a place they've never met and you'll be able to work out, you know, your dad's went to school or
3: yeah.
5: like played in the same rugby team or there's always... I can't get over how many times it happens. I always hear it from other family friends.
3: Yeah.
5: But I guess I had a story. It doesn't involve, it kind of involves me. Two good friends of mine who know each other through me.
3: Mm-hmm.
5: So they met at a part, like one of my birthday parties.
3: Yes.
5: And I get this photo. It was out of the blue from one of them. Actually, I'll show you the photo in a moment. But basically, they were traveling overseas, hadn't seen each other since the birthday party. I think it'd been over a year.
3: Mm-hmm.
5: And were in a tiny town in Slovenia, went to a random supermarket. Apparently, the decision was a last-minute thing. Someone just was craving some sort of food. And it was like, yeah, so Ivy, Emma, and they, ran into each other.
3: So two people that know each other because of you bumped into each other in a supermarket in Slovenia.
5: Yeah.
3: Caitlin, this is amazing.
1: It's brilliant. It's so, it's the most quintessentially abstract bit of maths applied in real life, and it's lovely.
3: So, you know, are we making it official? Is it a small world after all?
6: It's a small world after all.
3: I'll let you decide, Caitlin.
7: Yes. I want it known that that reluctance is not from the maths, it's from the song.
3: You can keep your stories coming in, 0487 99 1233. When have you felt, gosh, it's a small world? You can also give me a call on 1300 33 1233. Caitlin Romanis, it has been lovely to chat with you. We should try to find how many degrees of separation. I mean, if it wasn't for this, how would you and I connect in our worlds?
1: I have a really loose way that we can actually map it out. So I found out 11 minutes ago that Fleur's got someone in her life from Narrabri.
3: Yes.
1: That is where I grew up.
3: Uh-huh.
1: So that then connects me to Fleur.
3: Yes.
1: Which then connects me to you.
3: There you go. It's a small world after all.
1: Because everyone in our brain knows each other.
3: Caitlin, it's been really fun to talk it through with you. Thank you.
1: Thank you. Have a good one, guys.
3: You too. Caitlin Romanis there. It's a small world after all. That's what I'm calling that segment today. 4 to 4 now on 1233 ABC Newcastle Drive. You can keep those comments coming in. Your 4 o'clock news is coming up. After that, what's going on in our mangroves, in our rivers? You're going to hear from a group that knows all too well. They've spent plenty of time dealing with the rubbish that ends up there. They pull it out, but how can we stop it in the first place is the bigger question. More on that after the news. Getting us towards the news, though, Jessica Malboy in Bachelor Girl. Don't.

0: Bachelor Girl with Jessica Mowboy. Treat me good on 12:33 ABC Newcastle. Your 4 o'clock news. Also after four, as well as taking a look at what's going on with rubbish in our rivers, our mangroves, you'll hear from the Roads Minister, Jenny Aitchison. She's going to talk you through that change around speed limits in road construction sites, what it means for all of us as drivers. So that's on the way.
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4: Story with ABC News. The state's corruption watchdog will hold public hearings to investigate allegations of improper donations to the New South Wales Liberal Party. Tony Ibrahim reports.
5: The Independent Commission Against Corruption will hold 8 weeks of hearings from late July as part of Operation Rosny. The hearings will gather evidence to explore three allegations that span over 4 years to 2023. These allegations include improper donations being solicited by four members of the state's Liberal Party and made by Catholic Schools of New South Wales Chief Dallas McInerney and hotelier Michael O'Hara. It's also alleged improper donations were made by disgraced property developer Jean Nassif of Toplace, and an allegation on whether two Strathfield councillors participated in blackmail and illegal surveillance.
4: The Royal Commission on Anti-Semitism and Social Cohesion has been told tech companies should be subject to a licensing regime to ensure they're accountable for content moderation. Experts have told the inquiry social media platforms, including X, Reddit and Facebook, are failing to identify and take down harmful content. Dr. Rob Nichols, an expert in tech policy and regulation with the University of Sydney, says the government needs to adopt a digital duty of care along with a mandatory licensing system for tech platforms.
6: And essentially, you take responsibility for all the services that are provided in Australia, regardless of whether they're domiciled in the US, in Ireland, or in the Netherlands, depending on your internal tax purpose regime.
4: The Assistant Treasurer, Daniel Molino, says the federal government is considering how it can better regulate the big four accounting firms, KPMG, Deloitte, PwC and Ernst & Young. In recent weeks, partners at KPMG leaked client information and mishandled a whistleblower, and two men were sacked from EY for allegedly accessing the Prime Minister's personal banking information. Mr. Molino says there are issues with the firm's partnership structure and is considering capping the number of partners from 1,000 to around 400.
7: There have been a number of instances now of behaviour that is simply not good enough. There have been a number of instances of opportunistic behaviour, of breaches of trust, of confidential information being used in ways that is highly inappropriate. So it is clear to me that we need to look at strengthening arrangements.
4: In an unprecedented move, the consumer watchdog has exercised new powers to block the opening of a new Coles supermarket and liquor store in the nation's biggest outback city on the grounds it could knock out smaller competition. Jared Lucas reports.
8: For the past 6 months, the Australian Competition and Consumer Commission has assessed plans by Coles to lease land near Kalgoorlie-Boulder Airport for the new development. The historic mining city is home to about 30,000 people and serviced by six supermarkets, including an existing Coles in the Kalgoorlie CBD. The ACCC has now formally opposed the proposal because it would substantially lessen competition. Coles says the decision underestimates Kalgoorlie's future growth and is considering its options.
4: The Victorian Liberal Party will consider the future of controversial MP Moira Deeming at an extraordinary meeting on Friday, Ethan Siderman reports.
9: Victorian Liberal leader Jess Wilson has called the meeting of the party's executive to determine Mrs. Deeming's candidacy for the upcoming state election. Police last week dismissed accusations from Mrs. Deeming that former party leader Matthew Guy put her in a headlock at a community event in May. Backed by Ms. Wilson, Mr. Guy demanded an apology, but Mrs. Deeming has refused. Now, in an unusual move, Mrs. Deeming has been invited to present at the executive meeting and make a case for why she should keep her spot on the ballot this November. It is not yet known whether Mrs. Deeming will appear at the meeting. She has been contacted for comment.
4: Rain has drenched parts of the far west of New South Wales, with landholders around Broken Hill recording between 25 to 100 millimetres on their properties. The Silver City Highway between Broken Hill and Warrigate in Queensland is closed due to flooding in both directions. All unsealed roads in the far west are also closed, with motorists advised to avoid the area. The SES has deployed a helicopter to Broken Hill for the next 2 days, as well as additional staff to support volunteers in case of emergency. And in sport, Essendon great James Hurd has confirmed he's spoken to the AFL club about a return as a senior coach. Last week, the Bombers announced a selection panel to decide their next coach to replace Brad Scott. Hurd previously led the Bombers between 2011 and 2015 when he stepped down amid the fallout from the supplement scandal. Thunderstorms across the inland plain, southern and central western slopes and ranges, with severe thunderstorms likely across the southern inland plains and the far west. Widespread showers across southern and central areas and the northern inland plains. Partly cloudy in Sydney this afternoon, early showers tomorrow, then a mostly sunny day with a top of 23, and then partly cloudy on Friday with a top of 20. 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
10: You're with Jenny Marchant.
0: Sure are. Great to be with you too. Sorry, did we go to school together? Do you know my sister? Have you ever worked at a certain large chain store at the big shopping centre? These are all various ways that I might be making connections in my life. People who are, in the sphere, but not necessarily super close. How often are you spotting people around and thinking, gosh, it's a small world. I remember that person from so-and-so from this moment. Has it ever happened to you on a bigger scale? You know, not just down the local shops, but overseas. You're about to hear an incredible story on that, following on from our conversation in the last hour. Looking forward to bringing that to you, and you can keep your comments and examples of that coming in. Of course, we are very lucky around here to be surrounded by so many beautiful waterways, not just the oceans, the rivers and the wetlands too. Those waterways, though, often dealing with the issue of litter, rubbish. A not-for-profit group that works to clean up the waterways has been out along the Hunter River and is pretty concerned by what it's found. You'll find out more, as well as why there's a call for more support. That's on the way in a moment. And a bit later on, in about 15 minutes from now, you'll be hearing details of a law that's changed from today. Now, when you go through roadworks but there's no work happening, there's no one on site, does it frustrate you to have to do perhaps a reduced speed limit through there even though there's no work going on? Well, in some cases, you may not have to slow down from today, thanks to some new laws that are in place. Not a free-for-all. It's not up to you to look around and decide, well, no one's here, so I'll go at the regular speed limit. But you will find out what's changing and how it might affect your trip around the Hunter from the Roads Minister. She'll be here in the next 15 minutes or so. When have you thought, gosh, it's a small world? Let me know. 0487 99 1233. Somebody here says, my sister met the lady who made my grandparents' wedding cake in an elevator in Dublin. I'm sorry. How does that happen? That is incredible. I don't even know how in an elevator you have enough time to make that kind of connection. That is extraordinary. And Julie's called from East Maitland. Hi, Julie.
11: Hi, Jenny. How are you?
0: Good, thank you. When have you thought, gosh, it's a small world?
11: In 2016, my husband and I were in Plymouth in England, and he parked the car and he was worried about it being on the yellow line and perhaps getting a parking ticket. Mm-hmm. So

0: He walked back to the car to check that it was okay. And when he walked back, he met this couple and he asked them, did they think it would be safe not to get a ticket? And they started talking. And he took ages to come back. So I walked up to meet him and they were in conversation. Turned out this couple found out that we were from Australia. So she asked, were we from New South Wales straight away? And we said, yes. Then she said, do you know Maitland? And we went, yes. And then she said, do you know East Maitland? And we said, we're actually from East Maitland. And she said, I have a pen friend from East Maitland.
1: No way.
0: So she got her phone out and she showed me an old black and white photo that anyone from Maitland would know. Mr. Chisholm was the school photographer.
1: Okay.
0: He took the school photo and I said, yes, I know that girl. She showed me her pen friend and I said, I knew who that was.
1: Mm.
0: And then I said, that's my brother in the class photo with her.
1: No way.
0: Yes, that's true.
1: Someone that your husband asked for advice on parking rules in England was carrying a photo of your brother from school in East Maitland in their pocket.
0: Yes. Yes.
1: That is extraordinary, Julie.
0: But it's true.
1: Yeah. I don't doubt it, but it's just so incredible. It must have taken you a while to kind of let that sink in, did it?
0: Yes. And the girl, the pen friend, just lived up around the street from where I grew up. So I knew her quite well.
1: Wow. Julie, that is incredible. Even if the story had ended with, oh, I've got a pen friend in East Maitland, that on its own would be amazing. But gosh, the connection through your brother. What a world. Julie, thank you.
0: Thank you, Jenny, very much.
1: I've loved hearing your story. Julie there in East Maitland, as you've heard.
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1: Now, around here, we love to think about pristine waterways. Unfortunately, that is not always the case. You might be aware of some of the work done by the not-for-profit group Clean for Shore. They take litter and rubbish from the waterways and the foreshores, try to keep it as clean as possible. They've just finished their last field trip on the Hunter River and want you to know just how that problem is looking. Graham Jono Johnson is the CEO of Clean for Shore. Hi, Jono.
4: Yes, good afternoon.
1: Good afternoon.
4: And speaking of, I was wondering about the bottles that I picked up yesterday, where the one bottle said, coincidentally, where did you come from?
1: Ah.
4: I come from Maitland and the other one might have come from Scone and ended up in Fern Bay on the beautiful Hunter River.
1: Yeah, so tell me about what you've been finding in the Hunter River this week, Graham.
4: Oh, look, it was a chance trip. We knew we had to get down into that Fullerton Cove area and we had good tide and one of the spots, I said, let's just go in there. And we popped in and we're getting a fair amount of rubbish and I poked my head through a mangrove and I gone, oh my goodness, this is, I described it to my boat driver as Papua New Guinea on a bad day. And
1: then
4: there was 20 metre square area.
1: Right.
4: We got 15 large chaff bags just of plastic bottles and beer bottles.
1: What kind of stuff is it, Jono?
4: It was plastic bottles, beer bottles. There was a lack all day of food wrappings, which we usually get when we're working up here on the Brisbane water. And also the soft plastics weren't there. But polished iris phones, yes, but specifically all the plastic bottles, they've come down in a flood. They all floated together and the wind blew a lot of them with beer bottles into one site. It was pretty, it was on a little place called Smith's Island, which is, close to Fullerton Cove. And then we shuffled over to an island called Sandy Island, which is close to the Nelson's Bay Road. And much the same there, a lot of flood timber debris. We filled our boat up and we probably only walked, 400 metres all up. But big day.
1: I know this frustrates you that, you just keep going on in and cleaning it up and it just keeps ending up in the rivers and the mangroves. We unfortunately have had that conversation before. Jono, how do we make a longer-term dent in all of this?
4: I don't think we are. When I drive over the Hexham Bridge on the Newcastle side and I look down and I see illegal dumping that's been sitting there for months, you just go, well, look, that's just going to get blown in the water. And they did a lovely job, the contractors, on mowing both sides of the freeway between Sydney and the Central Coast and up to Newcastle. And it's just scattered with plastics and rubbish. And this doesn't go away. It just ends it up there. We can't stop littering. I wish we could, but we can't. Industrial dumping is happening. cost of living is sort of cutting people out from disposable

0: proposing properly. The return and earn scheme's not paying enough money to get the incentive back in. But it's out there and it's hidden. It's very hard to find. It's hidden from public view. If you're in a boat, you don't see it. But it's there, clean for sure, with some volunteers. We're out there doing it. And fortunately, that's our little plan for the Hunter finished for this financial year, and we're hoping we can get going again.
1: Yeah, talk me through that, Jono. You operate on grant funding. Is that the case, and it's run out for now?
0: Yeah, most definitely. It's grant funding, and you know, with this opportunity, Newcastle Coal and Infrastructure Group, they got behind us last July and said, "Look, we can fund you for 12 months. You know, can you do some trips?" We completed 13 field trips. We got 7.25 ton out. You know, and that included nearly 4,500 plastic bottles. So we're getting the rubbish out. It's still coming in, and there's plenty of sites left that we really do need to do. But we rely on that. We rely on the stakeholders, the people who own the land, both sides of the river, the councils. National parks have been very good to us, and local land services. So we need those people to come together. But most importantly, we need some volunteers to turn up. There was only one person from Newcastle that turned up for this day yesterday. And we got a lot. We would have doubled it if we'd have had another three or four vols.
1: Right. So funding's an issue. Volunteer people power is an issue for you. But then there's the heart of it all, which is people doing the wrong thing.
0: It's still coming in. It is still coming in. Like most organisations, we all struggle for funding. We all struggle to get volunteers. But the amount of rubbish that's coming into this river, and, you know, the river systems on the Hawkesbury, Brisbane Water, Tuggerah that we do, they're all the same. The good part about yours is that we've sort of picked up a lot of the small litter, and it's the plastics and that are the main worry, and the plastic bottles. We're not seeing the food wrappings at this stage, but we haven't had a big dump of rain, for a little while. So when that happens, all the drains and gutters will empty into the river as they do.
1: Right.
0: So if it's in the gutter, it's going straight into your beautiful waterways and ending up in some of those lovely places that distribute the water, like Throsby Creek and down that end.
1: Oh, gosh. Jono, a couple of hundred kilos of rubbish this week then from the river?
0: Yeah, we got 640 kilos out on yesterday. And then last Wednesday, we got 610 kilos. We're averaging, close to half a ton every time we do this. Some of our trips that we did closer down on the South Channel towards the coal loader, we're pulling out 600 to 800 plastic bottles. This area possibly hadn't been cleaned. It's alarming. It's overwhelming. And you've really got to be on the boat, in the water and in the mud to actually see it and appreciate, what an issue it is.
1: Yeah, goodness. Jono, thanks for bringing it to our attention. I hope we can talk again soon.
0: Oh, definitely. And definitely. Thank you very much.
1: Thanks. Graham, Jono Johnston there, clean for sure. Hundreds of kilos of rubbish coming out of the Hunter River this week. What do we do about it? Jono and I have talked about it here before. He says, well, for one thing, the container deposit scheme, you need more than 10 cents per container. 10 cents, he says, isn't enough of an incentive. And I've heard your thoughts on that before. You're welcome to chime in on that. But what else do we do about it? The tip fees are expensive, and we hear from the councils that comes from the state government. What are we doing? What do we do? 0487 99 12 33. If you've got a view on that, if you want to let me know.
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1: That's where you are now at 16 past four. Thanks to Tony in Charlestown, who says the road to and from the airport, this is in relation to rubbish and litter, the road to and from the airport is a disgrace. Tony says the verge has recently been cut and it's littered with rubbish. It's not a good look for visitors to the region. First impressions count. Tony, leaving the grass long doesn't help. Might hide the litter for a little bit longer, but it doesn't solve the problem, does it? Also doesn't necessarily mean it looks tidy. 0487 99 12 33 if you've got a view on how we can deal with that problem. Litter all ending up in the waterway.
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1: Okay, returning to an issue that came up in the last hour. When you're driving through roadworks and there's no road workers around, they've gone home for the day, do you still slow down. You know, when it says 40Ks, roadworks, 40Ks an hour. Well, look, things might be changing. New rules are in effect today across New

0: South Wales. Let's find out the details from Jenny Aitchison, the Member for Maitland, also the Minister for Roads and Regional Transport. Good afternoon, Minister.
1: Good afternoon, Jenny.
0: What's changing here?
1: So from today, there's a new standard around the speed zones for roadworks, which say that the roadworks must be being undertaken or there must be an issue with the roadwork site that makes it

0: there is a risk either to them or to the road workers.
1: When you say if it is safe for it to go back to the higher speed, and we're looking at road conditions there, so it's not just the case that there's no workers on site, therefore we should be able to go faster again. I guess, you know, oftentimes in these construction sites we have different lane markings or narrower lanes. There are factors like this that might come into play?
0: Yeah, that's certainly right. So sometimes where we might be doing a lane on one side of the road and people are driving on the other, that there might be quite a drop between the two lanes and there's only, you know, just a small barrier between it. We don't want to have that risk of people going off. So we'll have those safety advisory signs, and we'll also have the lower speed signs. So it's just to give people that better confidence that there is a reason for them to slow down. And I think that's something that's going to be really beneficial to road workers. You know, we've seen some 20 incidents where road workers between 2020 and 2024 were seriously injured or injured on the road in their job, and they're all trying to make the road better for us, so we should be respecting them. But also, we don't want to be in the situation where you're frustrated, it's a 100-kilometre road and now you're down at 40, but you know there hasn't been any work on it that whole day. It doesn't look like there's any risk, and people tend to then not comply with the signs.
1: Right. So how will we know, like, when the road workers are going home, are they picking up the 40k an hour signs? Like, how will we know what we should do?
0: Yeah, so the signage is really the responsibility of the road workers. So whether they're controlled by councils or the road construction company, that's the road authority that has to have that responsibility. It could be state government. And so the manual that we used to use to develop this has been put into a standard. So then it's very clear to them what their obligations are. They're now required to install, maintain and remove those roadwork speed limit signs in line with those requirements of the standard.
1: Okay, so if you see roadworks 40k's an hour, even if it's, you know, the middle of the night, you still do the 40k's. But if there's no signs and you're going through roadworks, then you can do what you'd usually do through there?
0: Yeah, that's right. If there's no signage to say that it's down at a roadwork site, signage for the speed zone, then that's what it is. So it's to take away that lack of clarity that people had, a bit of confusion, and to make it a clear standard.
1: I've had a text from somebody who says, as a road worker, they are not going to change all the signs twice a day. What do you say to that?
0: Well, there's a new standard out of today, and they may not have heard that news, but that's what that's about. And it really is.
1: To be clear, I think this person's suggesting that companies, whoever it may be, not this person specifically, just making the suggestion that it's not practical or even going to be followed through with.
0: Well, there is powers under the Act for me as the minister to make a direction to those companies if they're not complying with the standard. So that we would then say to that company, look, we've heard that you're not doing this. You know, somebody might complain through to the Transport Management Centre. We would ask them to then do it. Sometimes it might be, you know, a situation where they've put a cover over the sign and it's blown off because there's been a lot of bad weather. So, you know, we're just trying really to work with the road workers here and also the companies and the construction authorities to make sure that everyone's doing the right thing, because at the end of the day, this will mean for road workers, they know that people know if those signs are on, they're on foot, they're working on the plant and equipment in the zone, and they need to slow down and comply with that. It's really about giving that certainty and common sense.
1: Okay. All right. And if folks are thinking, well, I don't know why I have to go slower through here at night when there's no one around, they can raise that through Transport for New South Wales. How does that happen?
0: Yeah, so they can ring the Transport Management Centre, the 131700 number, and report it if they're concerned. It is also sometimes you're not sure, like people would not know that there is an issue on the road potentially if it's dark. So that's why we're saying you don't always know what's on the road. It's the road workers who are there. They should take the responsibility and make sure the signage reflects the conditions of the road so that we do have people complying.
1: Minister, thanks for explaining it to us.
0: Okay, thank you.
1: Thank you. Jenny Aitchison is the Minister for Roads and Regional Transport and the member for Maitland. Steve says, how do we know which speed? Is the lower speed limit going to be covered? Yeah, I think that's the idea, is they either have to cover it up or remove the signage that says roadworks 40 kilometres an hour, which I encounter, you know, quite regularly on my driving around Newcastle. There's so much roadwork going on, isn't there? So I will be interested. It's in effect from today. I will see what Hillsborough Road looks like. when I try

drive home later on tonight. Sometimes there's people working there, sometimes there isn't. If the signs still say 40, then you still do 40. But if they're not there, well, you can go at the regular speed. And if you think that maybe they've just forgotten to take in the signs or cover up the signs, you can let the Transport Management Centre know and they will check it out. It's not just as simple as though no workers, you can go, you can do the regular speed limit. There are these clauses, as you heard about road conditions, that may mean that they need to keep that reduced speed limit even when there aren't workers on site. 24 past four. Hope that helps. 12:33, ABC Newcastle Drive, with the news headlines coming up in the next 5 minutes or so. Here's Harry Chapin, Cats in the Cradle.

0: Oh, that song. Yeah, it's emotional, isn't it? Cats in the Cradle, 1233 ABC Newcastle Drive. We were just hearing from the Roads Minister, Jenny Aitchison, about some changes around road construction areas, road work sites, that if there's no workers on site and there's no issue with the road condition that would stop it from happening, the people managing the site will have to remove the signs for the 40k speed limit or the reduced speed limit so that you can do the normal speed limit through there. So no one on site and nothing about the road conditions that requires a reduced speed limit. They will need to remove the signs indicating the restriction while there's no one there. Is that clear as mud? Have I done a terrible job of explaining that? It's about getting people through faster if there's no reason for you to need to slow down. Somebody here says, we use long-term speed signs for accessing our work sites for trucks turning in and out. You say, if we need a traffic control team every day, our costs have just increased massively. Thank you for your text. And Ian says, how about ensuring the end of roadwork signage is made mandatory? Driven through roadworks numerous times and there was no end of roadwork signs displayed. However, was out in the Midwest recently and the end of roadwork signs were at every work site. Ian, that's interesting. Anyone else seeing those issues, that end of roadworks letting you know that it's over, you're in the clear? You can let me know. Ian's having that issue. The text is 0487 99 1233. We've been talking about those moments where you've felt that, oh gosh, it's a small world. Bill's here from Rankin Park. G'day, Bill.
1: Hello. Good afternoon.
0: Afternoon. What's your story?
1: Well, I live in Rankin Park in Atherton Close. Yeah. And one of the neighbours down the road, her name's Marjorie, I was in Vatican City, and I was in a coach, on a coach tour, and I was in a coach, and I looked out in, we're in an underground car park, I looked out and I saw this lady walking past, and I said to my wife, God, that looks like Marjorie, but it can't be, you know, we're in,
0: yes,
1: we're in the Vatican
0: what
1: City
0: are the chances?
1: In Italy. Anyway, about 3 days later, we're having coffee in St. Mark's Square in Venice, and she walks along, and there she is, face to face, and we met her. And then about 3 or 4 days later, we're in Pisa, and sure enough, we met the same lady again. So three different locations, and I saw her three times. And, yeah, it was amazing. The other short story is our daughter Rosie was going to a ballet school in Dresden, and we were taking her there at the age of 15. We were in Frankfurt on the way to Dresden, and my wife and Rosie had to go off and do shopping and buy all sorts of extra clothes for her because she was there for 12 months. Anyway, I said, I don't want to do that. So I just stayed, and I said, I'll meet you at a particular statue which showed a big bull being slain by someone, and it was huge statue, and I'm waiting around, and this family came up and they're taking photos of each other at this statue, and I could tell they're Aussies, and I said, oh look, give us the camera, I'll take the photo for you and get in the photo together. And they said, oh, where are you from? And I said, I'm from Rankin Park. And they said, oh, I'm from Wall's End. And I told them what I was doing, and she said, oh, Rosie, I taught Rosie aerobics at Merriweather High. So this was one of Rosie's teachers from Merriweather High.
0: Wow.
1: And that was amazing, you know, of all the people to run into.
0: Yeah. A connection.
1: On the other side of the world.
0: A connection to your daughter, who also was now on the other side of the world, but that connection was not there for the same reason. That is.
1: That's right. She's still there. I mean, she was going to Dresden to the ballet school at 15.
0: Wow.
1: She's now 35 and she's got her own contemporary dance company in Bristol in England.
0: Wow. You must be so proud, Bill. That is fabulous. Thanks very much
1: absolutely.
0: For speaking to me. Nice to hear your story.
1: Thank you. Bye.
0: Thank you, Bill, there in Rankin Park. Oh, my goodness. What are the chances of any of those things happening? Extraordinary. Keep your stories coming in. Meanwhile, James Parris is here from the newsroom. G'day, James.
2: Good afternoon. The Royal Commission on Anti-Semitism and Social Cohesion has been told tech companies should be subject to a licensing regime to ensure they're accountable for content moderation. Experts have told the inquiry social media platforms, including X, Reddit and Facebook, are failing to identify and take down harmful content. Dr. Rob Nichols, an expert in tech policy and regulation with the University of Sydney, says the government needs to adopt a digital duty of care along with a mandatory licensing system for tech platforms. The Mining and Energy Union says workers at the Wombo washery near Singleton are still locked out from returning to work. The two-week lockout was due to end today, but the union claims workers were told the lockout has been extended indefinitely. In response, a Peabody spokesperson says, while the two-week lockout is ending and we expected a return to normal operations, the company has received new notices indicating ongoing industrial action, including planned refusals to load trains and partial shifts stoppages upon return. And finally, consumer group Choice says new laws coming into effect from today will force Coles and Woolworths to be more transparent with their product pricing. The supermarket giants face fines of up to $10 million if the Australian Competition and Consumer Commission finds they've set prices that are deemed to be excessive. We'll have more news at 5.
0: Thank you very much. James Parris off to prepare that bulletin for you. You'll hear your local news at 5 o'clock this afternoon. Between then and now, though, lots to come. Let's get started with it all by jumping into a traffic report.
3: Traffic.
0: Bron Martin's at the TMC. Hello, Bron.
4: Hello, Jenny. The traffic has really picked up around Hexham and Tomago in the last hour, so fairly heavy down the Pacific Highway through Tomago to Hexham Bridge and along Tomago Road heading towards the highway. And the New England Highway is busy through Taro once you get over the bridge and you head towards Beresfield. At Beresfield itself, there is some southbound queuing down Weekly's Drive to the M1, but once you are actually on the motorway, no issues heading south. Through Cameron Park, there is some heavy westbound traffic along Newcastle Link Road, and Main Road is still busy through Glendale. The Esplanade is busy as well, westbound through Spears Point, and there's heavy traffic down TC Frith Avenue through Boolaroo. To the public transport, though, the trains pretty much to time on the Central Coast and Newcastle line and Hunter line. You can also check the latest using a transport app or transportnsw.info, and for the traffic information, head to livetraffic.com.
0: Bron, have you ever had a moment where you've thought, gee, it is a small world after all?
4: I most certainly have. I was flying from Los Angeles to New York, so I'd gone to LA Airport, checked in for my flight, and they cancelled it, so I had to get in the queue at the desk to be rebooked. Mm-hmm. So you can imagine how long that is in LA. Mm-hmm. I'm looking at the back of the person in front of me thinking, I think I know that person. So I've tapped them on the shoulder, and it actually happened to be somebody I worked with, unbeknownst to me, who was also going to New York. So in this long queue to be in the middle of LAX. And it actually was really handy because then we could go, okay, well, we rebooked on the same flight and we had hours to wait. So we went off and had a meal and someone to talk to.
0: That is nice.
4: And while away the hours. Yeah. But it was just unbelievable to think that in the middle of all those thousands of people in the airport, there was somebody that I knew standing in front of me in the queue.
0: Wow. Were you prepared for them to turn around and you go, oh, never mind, you're not who I thought you were?
4: I absolutely was. I absolutely was, because I did think, will I, won't I? Because it looks like her, but I'm not really sure. And also, too, we worked in the same company. It's like, oh, and we sort of, you know, loosely spoke to each other. But I thought, I don't know. Surely she wouldn't be, you know, travelling to the same place at the same time as me. I mean,
0: what are the chances?
4: Yeah. So
0: wow.
4: There you go. It was.
0: Well, and I love that in that moment of despair when you're travelling and plans go awry, that you've got someone to commiserate with and make a plan with. You know, that can really help to talk it through with someone.
4: And also, too, it just helped as well to while away the hours because there was a long time until we could both get on another flight.
0: Yeah.
4: So at least there was someone, you know, to
0: How
4: talk
0: about
4: to.
0: That?
4: And, yeah.
0: Wow. Extraordinary. Thank you very much, Bron. We'll talk again in an hour.
4: Talk to you then, Jenny.
0: Thanks, Bron and Martin there from the Transport Management Centre. When have you thought, gosh, it is just a small world after all? Let me know. 0487 99 1233. And the text line, 0487 99 12 33. Now, it looks a bit cloudy this afternoon. There's the high chance of showers in the Upper Hunter. I cannot see any sign of that on the radar right now. Very high chance of rain into early tomorrow morning and then sunshine after that. Mostly sunny for Friday and Saturday. We'll see exactly when this rain might show up when we catch up with Tom Saunders. He'll be here at about 10 to 5.
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0: Now, when it comes to your health, you don't need me to tell you that early intervention with any problems can make the world of difference. In a moment, you're going to meet a Hunter researcher applying that to babies and lung health. What can we do with the very, very youngest, the littlest among us, to give them the best chance of breathing well, growing well, developing well? It's on her mind. She's doing some important work. You'll find out all about it in the next little while. First of all, though, it's Cold Chisel, standing on the outside.

0: Nicole Chisel, standing on the outside. There it is, on 1233 Drive. Lovely to be getting your text this afternoon on the times that you've thought, gosh, it's a small world. Somebody here says, hi, Jenny. After attending Oasis in Sydney last November with my friend from Brighton in England, who's lived in Australia for 40 plus years, we lined up with thousands for a train. We started chatting to the couple next to us after hearing their accent. They were from the same neighbourhood in Brighton on holidays in Australia. How about that? The accent, that's the dead giveaway with the Australians on holiday overseas too, isn't it? But then how often do you speak to the person with that Aussie accent and it turns out they're from, you know, Charlestown, went to high school with your big brother, that kind of thing. Happens so often. Loving hearing your stories about it here. 0487 99 1233.
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2: Join in the Hunter conversation.
0: Love to have you here. Now, breathing without difficulty, it's something you might take for granted. For some babies and infants, respiratory disease can have long-lasting impacts. A Hunter researcher is hoping to change that. Now, each time this Wednesday, we've been meeting some of our incredible medical researchers in our own backyard. They're all part of a new innovators program aiming to turn promising ideas into practical solutions. And today you're meeting Dr. Gabriella Martins, part of the Breathing and Lung Health Research Program at HMRI. She's also based at the University of Newcastle, John Hunter Children's Hospital. Good afternoon, Dr. Martins.
3: Good afternoon. Thank you very much for having me. I'm very happy to share a little bit of my research.
0: It's a pleasure. Tell me what you're working on.
3: Awesome. So in simple terms, we're looking at a baby's breath and we're trying to identify early signs of later respiratory risk. We do have information that only at 6 weeks of age, the baby's breath, they give us information in case they have later respiratory risk. It is linked to later respiratory risk, like bronchiolitis. The problem we have in clinics nowadays is that this test at 6 weeks of age is very specific and very hard to repeat. It requires specialized machinery. So the project we have now is to make that assessment and that lung function test easier and more accessible for the community. And that way we can then identify kids and young children and infants that needs a closer follow-up.
0: How would you make that more accessible and easier to participate in?
3: That is a good question. So nowadays the test that we have, like I said, is very time-consuming and very hard to repeat. So the babies, they need to be in deep sleep.
0: Oh.
3: And for someone who has ever tried to have a baby sleeping, know how hard that is. They do need to be in deep sleep and we place a small mask around their mouth and nose. And that's why they need to be in deep sleep. Otherwise, they fight their mask. And that's the main reason why the test is not always successful. So the idea here is to repurpose something that is used in sleep studies. So it's just a soft band around their chest and belly. The bands, they have small wires that expand and contract while they breathe. And that, with the technology we have today, can give us amazing information about their lung development and their lung health.
0: So you could put the bands on the baby before they fall asleep, maybe?
3: Yes.
0: Is that the idea?
3: We can do that. And also, if they are sitting still, we can also record their breathing, just their tidal breathing.
0: More challenging, though, a still baby.
3: Yes, for the babies, I would recommend they to be sleeping, yeah. Yes. But if we are to apply that to young children, and we can also have that while they are in just still and watching something. But during sleep would be the optimal goal.
0: Dr. Martins, I was unaware that this kind of testing happens. What is it that you can tell from the tests? What does it indicate about that child and their respiratory health?
3: So nowadays, the test is done when they are 6 weeks of age for some infants, not all of them. So it's based on the indication for the clinician. We do the lung function test and we see if their lungs are developing how they should, if they have anything that we can do to help. We look at specific numbers at this point and gives us a snapshot of how their lungs are performing at that stage.
0: And from that, is it possible to tell whether they are predisposed to conditions either at that age or further down the line?
3: Clinically nowadays we cannot. The data we have in research, we can show that we can actually have a look and link this lung function done there early with later respiratory risk or respiratory disease before they have any symptoms. So we are trying to actually apply that data that we have in research as much as possible for the community to have that out there.
0: What kind of a difference do you think this increased accessibility to this kind of monitoring with the bands and so on, what kind of difference could it make for babies, children and their families?
3: That's a good question. So bronchiolitis or any respiratory disease is very common and stressful for families. Bronchiolitis is one of the most common respiratory reasons why a baby is hospitalized nowadays. And then later, asthma and wheezing brings another burden to the families and children as they grow. Newcastle, Hunter region and Lake Macquarie were hotspots for childhood asthma. So in our point of view, we are now looking at this and asking, what can we do for the community? What can we do to help those infants and young children? And the bands can make this assessment more accessible for kids and infants, not only in our region, but in rural and remote areas as well.
0: The information from the bands, how does that relate to your understanding of bronchiolitis, for instance? Does it tell you that a child might be dealing with early stages of that illness or might be prone to it later in life? Like, how does that, what's that connection there?
3: Yeah, so we are looking at the full breathing pattern. And at this point, we can see some differences between babies that later on developed bronchiolitis and the ones that did not. So looking at this full breathing pattern, we might be able to identify the ones that are at high risk.
0: And to be able to look after the lungs, I mean, to be able to look after anyone's lungs is so important. To be able to look after babies, infants, children, what kind of impact does that have on them, their development into later life?
3: Yeah, so if we can monitor closely those infants and babies at high risk, if we can have a plan for the families as well, because sometimes they are not aware of what to do if something happens to their baby. So an early awareness of what can happen and what can they can do, they can avoid hospitalizations later on in life. So we do have data showing that 90% of asthma hospitalizations, they could be avoided with a better community care. So that is very important to us. So if we do have a better way of monitoring, if we do have a better way of assessing those infants and young children, we can avoid later hospitalization and the development of the disease, the progression of the disease, and intervene earlier if we can.
0: Gosh. It sounds like a project that could make such an impact, not just in the Hunter, but you know, much further afield. So interesting to hear of it happening right here, though, in Newcastle through HMRI. All the best with the Innovators program of bringing this to life, bringing it to fruition, and we'll stay in touch as you progress through it all.
3: Thank you very much. It was lovely to chat with you.
0: Thank you. That's Dr. Gabriella Martins, part of the Breathing and Lung Health Research Program at HMRI, one of those in the Innovators program, looking at taking some of those promising research ideas and concepts and taking them into practical solutions. It's 10 to 5 now, 12:33, ABC Newcastle. There's going to be some rain coming in overnight. What can we expect from that? Tom Saunders will be here next.

0: Nancy Sinatra. These boots are made for walking.
1: Weather.
0: Tom Saunders is here, ABC meteorologist. Hello, Tom.
2: Hello there, Jenny.
0: Happy Financial New Year. Did you stay up for midnight?
2: What? Is this a thing? I don't know if this is a thing.
0: Maybe someone stayed up for midnight to make their first...
2: An accountant.
0: Their first work-related purchase.
2: No. I think accountants are busy this time of year.
0: Yes.
2: Got to get those figures into the Excel sheet, you know. It's budget time.
0: That's it. Exciting times. My friend and colleague, Dan, from here at ABC Newcastle, got really excited for tax time. It was honestly his favourite time of year.
2: Oh, maybe he's getting a bit of a refund.
0: He loves it. He loves it. Too much life admin for me. All right, Tom, we need to talk about the weather. It is now officially July, coldest month of the year, you told me, but pretty mild temperatures really today.
2: Yeah, it was. I'm going to start with a stat today.
0: Go on.
2: Newcastle just had its warmest June since 1991. The mean temperature for the month was 1.5 degrees above the long-term average. So it was a very warm June. We already know that. And as you say, it's been a pretty mild start to July. That's thanks to north-northwesterly winds. The overnight low was 12 at Nobby's Head. That's 3 above average for July. We hit 21 this afternoon. That's 4 above average. It was our warmest July day in 2 years. Williamtown hit 23. That's 6 above their average. Scone, 22. That was their warmest July day in 3 years. Now, we've got a little bit of high cloud that's been coming through today. That's building ahead of a band of rain that's currently tracking through western New South Wales. Now, that band should reach the Hunter late tonight, but it will break down over the ranges. So we're looking at an average fall overnight of about 1 to 10 millimetres, with the higher falls more likely for the upper Hunter and the lower falls more likely near the coast.
0: Okay, so 1 to 10 overnight. By the time we wake up tomorrow, will it be a bit wet and drizzly, or do we think it might have cleared off?
2: It depends what time you wake up.
0: Sure.
2: Now, for the people who get up real early,
0: yes,
2: you know, go for a little morning jog,
0: yes,
2: perhaps there'll still be a couple of drops around before it clears. For most of us, though, by the time we get up and we're out of the house, it will have cleared and then it will be a sunny afternoon. So, yeah, don't expect rain tomorrow.
0: Okay.
2: Northwesterly winds 20 to 30 kilometres per hour. And again, that will keep temperatures above average. Newcastle 13 to 23 tomorrow, Maitland 12 to 22, Scone 12 to 20. Now, Friday, mostly sunny, but there will be a cooler westerly change. So the temperatures will start dropping, a high of 20 for Newcastle, 17 for the Upper Hunter, and then colder minimums and maximums for the weekend. So Saturday, sunny, a top of 18 in Newcastle, 16 for the Upper Hunter. Minimum temperatures, though, will be below 10 throughout our district. Sunday, partly cloudy. There's a very high chance of showers for the coastal fringe. So winds are going to turn more southerly on Sunday. Medium chance of showers for the inland, a top of 17 in Newcastle, 15 for the Upper Hunter. And then showers in those onshore winds will continue through at least the first half of next week.
0: Okay, righty-o. Well, I will look forward to hopefully hearing the pitter-patter of rain at some stage on my roof overnight and look ahead to sunshine beyond that. Tom, thanks very much.
2: Thanks, Jenny.
0: Thank you. Tom Saunders, ABC meteorologist. It's 3:30 to 5. Your local news is coming up at 5.
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0: What a treat. That's this time tomorrow. Brand new Fix and Specs on the telly and on iView. Getting a couple of messages through from you on different points. Thank you, and I appreciate it. We were talking about the amount of litter, rubbish in our waterways. Clean for Shore pulling out hundreds of kilograms of rubbish from the Hunter River in the last week or so. Somebody here says, I'm old enough to remember the Keep Australia Beautiful campaign. And this person reckons we need to do something like that again. You also say, I'm old enough to remember all beverage bottles were glass. Maybe there should be rubbish levies on petrochemical companies and fast food outlets. Rubbish on the freeway is always more intense near those outlets. Thank you very much. Yeah, tough, isn't it? You do see fast food rubbish in certain locations. It's not the company's fault, but it is their customers. How do you balance all of that? Thank you very much for texting in. And at 2 to 5, with some experiences of feeling like it is a small world, as we've been enjoying all through the afternoon. Lynn from Gresford's got a couple of examples. Lynn used to have a stall at the Airlie Beach Markets in the Whitsundays. One time a lady came up to the stall who she thought she recognised but wasn't quite sure. Turned out to be her mum's aunt who lived in Sydney. The aunt asked how mum and dad are. She said, well, they're here at the markets today. And the four of them went home together for afternoon tea. Lovely. And the same person, Lynn, and her husband, Rob, were in Kakadu on a group tour. They didn't know anyone. The tour guide started talking to Rob, asking him, where is he from? What does he do for work? Turned out the guide's brother worked at the same place as Rob. How about that? Thank you very much for texting in. Those moments where you think it truly is a small world after all, as the song says. Have you got anything you could share with me? 0487 99 1233. Me, I'm born and raised in Newcastle. Only ever spent a short

0: amount of my life elsewhere, so I'm constantly feeling that it's a small world. If you see me out and about, if we did guides together in the 1990s, if you played netball with me when I was eight, yeah, yeah. Sometimes I have trouble placing the faces, but we're all out there. We're all out there together in the same shops. Now, your news is coming up. You'll find out after that how drones are being used from today as part of the expanded shark monitoring program in the Hunter from today. A lot of more of our beaches seeing drones up every single day. And work on the Hunter Valley Hydrogen Hub. It is going to happen. Orica confirmed a final investment decision has been made to move ahead with this renewable hydrogen production at Kooragang Island. What's going on? What's going to be happening there? What kind of difference it might make? You'll find out after the news.
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5: Good afternoon, it's James Parris here with your ABC local news. Two brothers of former New South Wales Premier Dominic Perrottet will have allegations of corruption against them investigated by the state's corruption watchdog, Tony Ibrahim reports.
6: The Independent Commission Against Corruption will hold 8 weeks of public hearings from late July to investigate allegations as part of Operation Rosny. The allegations mostly concern improper donations solicited and made to the Liberal Party's New South Wales branch over a four-year period to 2023. Two brothers of then-Premier Dominic Perrottet are among five people named, including Jean-Claude Perrottet and Charles Perrottet. The improper donations were allegedly made by or on the behalf of disgraced top lace developer Jean Nassif, hotelier Michael O'Hara and Catholic schools chief Dallas McInerney.
5: The Perrottet brothers have not addressed the allegations. In a statement, the Liberal Party says it expects its members to meet the high standards demanded by this organisation, our membership and the public. Newcastle manufacturing giant Orica says a final investment decision has been made to move ahead with its Hunter Valley Hydrogen Hub. The hub, a commercial-scale renewable hydrogen production facility, will be integrated with Orica's existing ammonia manufacturing facility at Kooragang Island. Orica says the facility will use recycled water and renewable electricity to produce renewable hydrogen for ammonia production. Orica's spokesperson, Daniel Morton, says construction is set to start later this year with the first production targeted for early 2029.
7: The hub will produce about 4,700 tonnes of renewable hydrogen per annum, and this will get piped directly into our existing ammonia plant, which will displace about 7.5% of the natural gas that we currently use as feedstock in ammonia production.
5: The Mining and Energy Union says workers at the United Wombo Washery near Singleton are still locked out from returning to work. The two-week lockout was due to end today, but the union claims workers were told the lockout has been extended indefinitely. Workers and the company, Peabody, have been negotiating a new enterprise agreement since early May, with workers taking protected industrial action after rejecting a wage increase of 2.5%. In response, a Peabody spokesperson says while the two-week lockout is ending and we expected a return to normal operations, the company has received new notices indicating ongoing industrial action, including planned refusals to load trains and a partial shift stoppages upon return. Police are appealing for information to find a missing teenager from Lake Macquarie. 13-year-old Charlie Ravesi was last seen on Donnelly Road in Arcadia Vale on June 18. He is described as being of Caucasian appearance, thin with brown hair and about 140 centimetres tall. Police and family have concerns for his welfare due to his age, and anyone with information is urged to call Crime Stoppers. House prices in regional New South Wales remain at record highs despite falling prices across major cities. According to REA Group's June PropTrack report, national home prices have fallen for the third month running, declining by 0.3% in June. But house prices in regional New South Wales are performing better than metro areas, with a combined regional median at 9.5% higher compared to a year ago. Senior economist Anne Flattery says the result is due to affordability and demand.
3: They're still cheaper compared to capital.

0: city markets, and we're still seeing quite strong levels of population growth out from places like Greater Sydney, interregional New South Wales, because of the cost of housing.
1: In sport, Newcastle Knights NRLW coach Ben Jeffries says local junior Lillianne White has worked hard during the off-season for her starting spot. The Raymond Terrace junior will start at fullback for the first time in the NRLW in tomorrow night's season opener against the Sharks. Beauvette Welsh played mostly at fullback for the Knights last season, but Jeffries says he couldn't look past the 20-year-old White to start the season.
2: Our game, as you know, is getting quicker and faster, and she's had a really good pre-season. So she's had 7 weeks to compete with Bo, pretty much, and she got the nod from all coaching staff. So it's been a really competitive pre-season, and that's why we went that way.
1: The Newcastle Jets have continued their strong off-season rebuild, announcing the signing of experienced attacker Joe Lolley. Lolley is a former Premier League player and spent the last four seasons with Sydney FC. He joins the Jets on a two-year contract. Briefly in the weather, very high chance of rain tomorrow, most likely in the early morning, a sunny afternoon in store. ABC News.
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3: with Jenny Marchant.
5: Great to be with you too. If you've been down around our beaches at all today, you might have spotted drones out over the ocean. That new expanded shark monitoring service using the drones started along our beaches today. We just learned about it a couple of days ago, and today it has begun. So how do these drones work? How do you keep an eye out using that kind of technology? How do they raise the alarm? We're going to get some details on that. Figure out a little bit more about how it all works in a couple of minutes from now. And the federal government is saying that Kooragang Island, Orica, later on this year could be home to what the government says is one of the largest renewable hydrogen projects in the Southern Hemisphere. There's a little bit of work to be done in between construction of that facility and commissioning in a couple of years from now. The government's pretty excited, though, about what it means for our region, but also renewable hydrogen more generally. You'll hear from one of the people involved in that operation at Orica a little bit later on to find out more about what's happening there and what kind of an impact it could have. On 12:33 Drive, though, how are you going getting around this afternoon? Anything that we need to know about roads-wise? You'll hear from the TMC just after 5:30. If there's anything you want to let us know about in the meantime, though, feel free to get in touch. As you might be hopping into the car, maybe travelling for the final time today, heading to home after work or getting the kids around to those after-school activities. Just a little reminder of something that we learned earlier on in the program today that does relate to your travel, your driving around the Hunter, indeed right around New South Wales. There are some new rules regarding roadwork speed limits that have come into effect. Essentially, it means that the temporarily reduced speed limits in place when there's roadwork happening could be removed at times where there are no road workers on site, where it is deemed safe to do so. For more, for a better explanation, I spoke to Jenny Aitchison, who's the Member for Maitland and the Minister for Roads and Regional Transport, just a little earlier.
6: From today, there's a new standard around the speed zones for roadworks, which say that the roadworks must be being undertaken or there must be an issue with the roadwork site that makes it unsafe for that traffic to return to the normal speed once those road workers are out of the way for the day. So, you know, once they finish their job, they should go back to the normal speed limit unless there is a risk there, and that has been noted. So it's really good common sense reform. It means that people will be able to have more faith in those roadwork signs that they are indicating that there is a risk either to them or to the road workers.
5: So how will we know, like when the road workers are going home, are they picking up the 40k an hour signs? Like how will we know what we should do?
6: Yeah, so the signage is really the responsibility of the road workers. So whether they're controlled by councils or the road construction company that's the road authority that has to have that responsibility, it could be state government. And so the manual that we used to use to develop this has been put into a standard, so then it's very clear to them what their obligations are. They're now required to install, maintain and remove those road work speed limit signs in line

0: those requirements of the standard.
1: So that's Jenny Aitchison, Member for Maitland, Minister for Roads and Regional Transport, speaking to me earlier on today. You have to do what the speed limit signs say, but it's up to the people monitoring, you know, operating those roadworks to remove the signs if there's no one on site and if it is safe for motorists and pedestrians to have the regular speed limit in place. So there's a little bit for them to consider there, but it is the government's intention that unless there is a reason for the reduced speed limit to stay in place, while there are no workers doing any work overnight, for instance, that it should be increased back to the standard road limit, speed limit. But do what the signs say. And if you're going through a site where you think, I don't know, this feels like, you know, there's no one working, feels like maybe they've forgotten to take the signs in or something like that, you can call the TMC and they'll take a look at it for you. But there are some situations where the reduced speed limit will stay in place even though there are no workers on site. It's 10 past 5, 12:33, ABC Newcastle. I'm Jenny Marchant. Shark spotting drones are going to be providing year-round coverage at 70 beaches along the coastline, including several here in the Hunter from today. This is part of an expanded surveillance program using AI and drone technology. It's being run through Surf Life Saving New South Wales. We just found out about it a couple of days ago, but it's in place today. It has been happening off our beaches. Stuart Jackson is the organisation's Hunter and Central Coast Supervisor. Hi, Stuart.
2: How are you this evening?
1: Well, thank you. The end of day one for this expanded program. Have you had drones out off our Hunter beaches today?
2: Yes, certainly. We've had several drones operating up in the Hunter and on the Central Coast as well.
1: Tell me a little bit more then about how these drones do the job that they're designed to do, looking out for sharks. How does it work?
2: So we have pilots situated at several of the beaches that operate the drones. They've been trained in obviously how to operate the drone first and foremost, safely. And as well as that, they've been trained in how to spot and identify shark species. The drone technology that we've got nowadays is fantastic. The cameras that they have on them, the quality of image is really good. So we see a lot of stuff out there in the water. And what happens is the pilot, once they identify a dangerous marine creature, they'll use the loudspeaker that's fitted to the drone and notify any potential people that are in the water of that danger so they can evacuate the water.
1: Ah, they've got loudspeakers. So the pilot makes an announcement and it comes out through the drone.
2: Yeah, so we were able to do a similar siren to what the surf clubs do. There's that typical siren sound that we can play, and we can also do customised messages to people. So if we need to alert people of something specific.
1: Mm. Is there also I imagine there is, Stuart, but I'm just interested in the process of getting the message back to shore as well. If your pilot, you know, is not necessarily next to the lifeguards tower, for instance, how does that work?
2: Yep, so all of the pilots have their radio with them. So first and foremost, they're able to get on the radio and notify those beaches where there are still lifeguards operating at the present point in time. And we can have other measures put in place, such as them deploying jet skis or that sort of thing to help get people out of the water.
1: Mm. Is there AI or, you know, technology at use in terms of the actual spotting of the sharks themselves, or is it purely human eyes doing this work?
2: Currently, it's the human eye. So, as I said, they've been through some training in regards to identifying the different species, the different characteristics that each of the species has, and they are able to identify that species, determine what the shark is doing, which direction it's headed in, and determine whether they need to advise water goers or not. Obviously, not every shark is going to be a danger to people in the water. If it's heading away from anybody that's there, then it's not as much of a concern. Whereas if they're heading towards the people, then we need to let them know. But the plan is moving towards AI. A lot of the drones already have different AI capabilities. It's just a case of coming up with an AI model that works for sharks in the water.
1: Mm. Stuart Jackson is with me, Hunter Supervisor for Surf Life Saving New South Wales. Stuart, these drones, what's their range like? How far do they venture from the shore, from their pilot?
2: So the drones have to operate within what we

0: called visual line of sight. That's a rule that is governed by CASA. Everything that we do is governed through the Civil Aviation Safety Authority. So we can operate our drones, depending on the type that we're using, out to either 500 or 600 meters for the smaller ones that we use, or we do have some larger ones that are in operation currently at some of our locations that can go out to 1,000 meters. So typically they'll be covering anywhere between a kilometer and 2 kilometers of coastline as long as they're operating within visual line of sight.
1: Mm. And just to get an idea of the increase in surveillance that's happening, how much of a step up is this daily surveillance at I think there's about 6 or 7 of our local beaches. How much of a step up in surveillance is that compared to what was happening previously?
0: So previously we would start at about 9 o'clock and run through until 4:15. The increase that we're doing now, it's basically dawn till dusk. So our pilots were down at the beach at 6:30 this morning.
1: Wow.
0: And ran through until 4:15. Obviously, if there's something happening in the water, they're not going to down tools.
1: Mm.
0: They'll continue to provide that safety to the public. But yeah, typically they're running through until 4:15 at the moment. And then as the sunlight increases during the daytime, as we move towards summer, then we'll obviously increase those shifts as well.
1: Mm. And the beaches that get the daily surveillance, from memory, is it Fingal in the north? There's a couple through Newcastle and then Redhead in the south?
0: Currently 7 days a week we're operating at 1 Mile, Barubi and Dixon Park,
1: right,
0: and Redhead. And then on weekends, we'll be operating at our other particular locations. So Tea Gardens, Hawk's Nest up in the north, Fingal, and then Nobby's and Catherine Hill Bay.
1: Okay, rightio. So my mistake there, in Port Stephens, 1 Mile and Barubi daily, not Fingal, but that one on the weekend.
0: That's correct.
1: Okay. Gosh, Stu, thanks to your group of pilots stepping up their surveillance off our beaches, and thanks for explaining it all to us.
0: Yeah, they do a wonderful job. Thank you very much for your time.
1: Thank you, Stuart Jackson there, Hunter and Central Coast Supervisor for Surf Life Saving New South Wales, with that expanded drone program underway as of today at several of our local beaches, as you heard. 5:16 on ABC Newcastle. In a moment, you'll find out what is happening in terms of the production of renewable hydrogen on Kooragang Island. It's going to be happening at Orica, with the company making the decision to go ahead with a final investment on that project with support from the federal government. What does it mean to be making renewable hydrogen there, and what kind of a difference will it make to that operation? You'll be finding out in a couple of minutes. Here's John Waite, missing you.

0: John Waite, Missing You, 12:33 Drive at 20 past five. I'm Jenny Marchant. We've been talking about the connections you have to other people that you might cross paths with and don't really know you've got that connection until you strike up the conversation. And the moments where maybe you're travelling and you realise it's just a small world and we are only a few degrees of separation from anyone else. Chris, thank you for your text about the person in my life that you have a connection with. I'll keep that one to me, but I will pass that on to the person that you know. Thank you very much. And Michael was talking to a camel saddle maker at a camel farm in Uluru. Michael said, I thought he was a local. That is my preference for people to talk to while travelling. But turns out he was from Merriweather and his mother's still there. There you go. A camel saddle maker from Merriweather. That's quite the journey. Michael, fantastic. Thank you very much for texting in. You can keep them coming in 0487 99 1233.
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1: And all the results you're after.
2: This is 1233 ABC Newcastle.
0: Newcastle manufacturing giant Orica says a final investment decision has been made to go ahead with its Hunter Valley hydrogen hub. This is about using renewable hydrogen, producing it there at Kooragang Island, with construction set to start later this year. Let's find out more from Daniel Morton, the manufacturing centre manager there for Orica's Kooragang Island facility. Daniel, good afternoon.
3: Good afternoon, Jake. Good to be with you.
0: What is this Hunter Valley hydrogen hub?
3: Yeah, so the Hunter Valley Hydrogen Hub is a renewable hydrogen facility that we'll construct and operate just north of the existing facility here at Orica Kooragang Island, and it'll supply renewable hydrogen into our existing ammonia production facility, and that renewable hydrogen will offset about 7.5% of our natural gas demand that's used as a feedstock into that ammonia plant.
0: So it can reduce your demand for natural gas by 7.5%.
3: Yes, and that's about 4,700 tonnes of hydrogen per annum. It'll supply renewable hydrogen into our existing ammonia production facility, and that renewable hydrogen will offset about 7.5% of our natural gas demand that's used as a feedstock into that ammonia plant.
0: So it can reduce your demand for natural gas by 7.5%.
3: Yes, and that's about 4,700 tonnes of hydrogen per annum.
0: How significant is that to the company in terms of what you do there?
3: Yeah, so this project fits within our net zero ambitions. And so from an emissions reduction perspective, it amounts to the equivalent of 35,000 tonnes of CO2 equivalent. Emissions reduction.
0: So this will be new facility to be created. But Dan, if you don't mind explaining it to me, how do you make this renewable hydrogen?
3: Yeah, so the renewable hydrogen's produced through the process of electrolysis, which really uses renewable electricity and recycled water as its primary feedstock to produce the hydrogen, which is essentially released from the water molecule. And we take that hydrogen and pass it through pipeline into our existing operation.
0: So renewable energy and recycled water, the ingredients, so to speak, for this. Where does the recycled

0: recycled water come from?
1: Yeah, so in partnership with the local recycled water plant nearby to Kurrugang Island is the source of the recycled water.
0: Okay. And then in terms of the use of the hydrogen itself, it is purely to go back into what Orica is doing there on Kurrugang Island. Is there a pathway to ramp that up maybe into the future once it's fully functioning? Could this potentially increase?
1: It does have facility to be able to ramp up. Ramp up into our existing facility over time.
0: Mm. The company has made this decision, a final investment decision, to go ahead, and this has been done with support from the federal government as well. What is it that kind of got the company across the line here to decide, yep, this is something that we'll definitely proceed with?
1: A big part of that is that it fits within our net zero ambitions and supporting a sustainable future for the local region and the economy and our local operation here.
0: In terms of ongoing costs for Orica, does it reduce the cost of doing what you do, increase the cost? How does making the hydrogen compare to buying the gas, for instance?
1: Yeah, so of course the economics of the project are important, and the support that we've received from the government through the ARENA Head Start project has been a crucial part of that in the form of the production credits for the operational phase of the project.
0: Mm-hmm. Okay, so that makes it economically viable for you?
1: Correct.
0: Yeah. Okay, in terms of the work that needs to happen on Kurrugang Island, will we see the construction of a new physical facility? Will we see that happening?
1: Yes, yes. As you stated at the start, we expect construction to commence by the end of 2026. And yes, it is a new facility that will be constructed over the next couple of years, and expecting production out of that facility in 2029.
0: Will there be new people employed in our region through this project?
1: Yeah, so the construction phase, we're estimating to be that will create 160 jobs. And for the operational phase, that will create up to 10 roles. But importantly is the build of knowledge and know-how experience of renewable hydrogen in the region and the local economic benefits that we'll see from the project as well.
0: Why is that knowledge building so important here in the Hunter, Daniel, in your view?
1: Well, I guess we see that the Hunter is well positioned to support the new energy transformation. So being part of building that, yeah, is an important step to enabling that future.
0: Mm. We'll keep an eye out for developments there on Kurrugang Island. Hopefully we'll have the chance to talk again as it gets closer. Daniel, thanks very much.
1: Thanks very much for your time, Jenny.
0: Daniel Morton there, Manufacturing Centre Manager at Orica's Kurrugang Island facility, speaking there about the company making its final investment decision, moving ahead regarding the Hunter Valley Hydrogen Hub, moving towards production in early 2029. On 1233 Drive, your 5:30 news headlines are on the way. Paul Culliver is going to pop in, let you know how things are looking for brekkie. And beyond that, we love to talk about food here. Really at any time of the week, any day, any time. Wednesday evenings, though, we put the focus on cheap eats, frugal foods. Steph DeSouza is the queen of that. She's going to pop in the next half hour as well with a bit of a theory on the things that we reach for when we're in different moods or different stages of life. I'm looking forward to jumping into that with Steph in a little bit. First of all, though, it's Merrill Bainbridge, Mouth.

0: From 1994, Meryl Bainbridge with Mouth. Where is Meryl now? She had a couple of hits. The other one, Under the Water. Remember that one? I loved those when they came out. What's Meryl up to? We need to get to the bottom of that. James Parris is here, though, with the news headlines. Hello, James.
1: Hello there, Jenny. National house prices have recorded the biggest decline since December 2022. Australia's property market weakened in June, with national home values falling 0.4%. The data has been compiled by Cotality, which points to rising interest rates, the war in the Middle East, and the government's tax changes as factors for the downturn. Housing Minister Claire O'Neill insists, though, changes to the capital gains tax discount and negative gearing are not the key driver in changing sales. Newcastle manufacturing giant Orica says a final investment decision has been made to move ahead with its Hunter Valley Hydrogen Hub. The hub, a commercial-scale renewable hydrogen production facility, will be integrated with Orica's existing ammonia manufacturing facility at Kooragang Island. Orica says the facility will use recycled water and renewable electricity to produce renewable hydrogen for ammonia production. And finally, businesses in snowy mountains are anxiously waiting for snow in the Alps later this week. Forecasters predict colder temperatures from Thursday, improving the potential for a dusting of snow and snowmaking opportunities at resorts. The season has so far seen warm temperatures and rain, leaving the slopes bare.
0: Oh, not
1: good. Have you seen the videos?
0: I've seen some images.
1: Yeah.
0: They've got the snowmaking machines, but then there's got to still be the conditions for that snow to hang around, right?
1: That's right. Yeah. Some of the footage that I've seen, it's just people trying to make the best of a small patch of snow. But in terms of the slopes, it just looks like your backyard. It's just grass, unkept grass, really.
0: Wow. Yeah. Because around here we go tobogganing on the grass, I guess, don't we? So
1: exactly.
0: You don't want to spend all that cash to go down to the snowy mountains and end up on the grass.
1: No, might as well just stick to Moneybung. So,
0: It's tough for all the operators down there. Thank you very much, James.
1: Thank you.
0: James Parris there from the 1233 ABC Newcastle newsroom. If you're heading to the snowy mountains over the school holidays, which are only a couple of days away now, I hope you get some snow.
2: Traffic.
0: Bronwyn Martin's here from the TMC. Hi, Bron.
3: Hello, Jenny. There is some slow westbound traffic along the Esplanade through Warners Bay to Spears Point, but delays easing down TC Frith Avenue through Bullaroo. Hannell Street looking a little busy through Wickham down near the interchange, but the heavy traffic that we've seen through Tomago for most of the afternoon, that has eased, and you're also getting a fairly good run along the New England Highway through Taro, and no issues along

0: Nelson Bay Road for the run through Fern Bay or Williamtown either. To the public transport, trains still running pretty much to time on the Central Coast and Newcastle Line and Hunter Line. You can also check the latest using a transport app or transportnsw.info. For the traffic information, head to livetraffic.com.
1: Have a great night. Thank you, Bron.
0: Thanks, Jenny. You too.
1: Thanks. Bron Martin there from the TMC.
2: Weather.
1: Partly cloudy for the rest of the night. High chance of showers about the Upper Hunter. Medium chance elsewhere. They'll mostly come in overnight. And by tomorrow, we see the very high chance of rain in the early morning. That is most likely. And then it starts to clear away through the morning into a sunny afternoon. We've had quite a warm day. And that comes after quite a warm June. The warmest in a couple of years for Newcastle, according to the June statistics. In terms of the temperatures right now, of course, things are starting to cool down. But it's still 19 at Nobby's, Lake Macquarie, Cessnock and Maitland all on 18, Merriwas 17, Scone 19, Tocal 20. Tomorrow, temperature-wise, up around 23 at its peak for Newcastle and Maitland, Singleton 22 and Scone on 20. Now, there's that rain overnight into tomorrow morning before a sunny afternoon. Friday looks mostly sunny, could be cooler with a westerly change coming through, bringing temperatures down to around 19. Sunny on Saturday with temperatures cooler again, down around 17. And Sunday, bit of cloud, very high chance of showers along the coastal fringe, medium chance for the rest of our region. In a moment, you'll find out what's on the way on Brekkie Tomorrow with Paul Culliver.
3: Hello, Samantha Donovan here on PM at 6:05. The Prime Minister says Labor's tax changes aren't to blame for the biggest drop in house prices in years. Also, Australian creative artists calling on the government to protect their work from AI companies. And for the first time, the competition watchdog blocks Coles from building a new supermarket.
4: It's great for us to be able to see the ACCC using the powers that they have been afforded. We've seen a very passive regulator for 30 years or more. I think it sends a very strong message.
3: That's PM just after the 6 o'clock news.
1: Tomorrow morning, 5:30, Paul Culliver's with you for breakfast. Hello.
5: Hello to you, Jenny Marchant.
1: What's on the way?
5: I am activating the listenership of ABC Newcastle.
1: Oh, stand by.
5: Getting active is a pursuit that I think is a good idea. Where are you going to be 8 a.m. Saturday morning?
1: Yes. Okay. I'll be preparing for junior soccer.
5: Okay,
1: yes.
5: Fair enough. A lot of school sport and Saturday morning sport and all that kind of thing happening. So that's a big reason why. Mm. Actually, park run numbers do dip through those months.
1: Yeah, I'm not surprised.
5: There's an exact correlation there. Not that surprising. So often through the balmy, hot summer months is actually when most park runs see a big rise in the most numbers. I am there throughout. I have an almost perfect attendance record this year. The only Saturday that I didn't do park run this year so far was the first weekend that I had shingles.
1: The first weekend.
5: I still have shingles in terms of whatever's going on with nerve pain in my neck. So my Black Bart park run times have been quite slow, but that doesn't matter because what I am doing on Saturday morning at 8 a.m., I will be walking but participating in my 200th park run.
1: Fabulous.
5: Thank you. Thank you for saying so.
1: Yeah, that's great.
5: It's something that I got into in Rockhampton. I got tapped on the shoulder when I was walking through the Botanic Gardens there in Rockhampton, and I've just loved doing it ever since. 5 years on, 199 park runs, some of them even in different countries, but the community of Newcastle on the Hunter is just an amazing community. The people that get involved in park run, and I want to spread that.
1: Oh, we were among the first park runners in Australia,
5: yeah,
1: I believe.
5: Yeah. So there's a strong history. I'm actually going to the UK in our summer, so I'm going to do the pilgrimage of going to the original park run in London.
1: Yeah.
5: But what I'm just doing is basically saying, hey, if you're free on Saturday morning, I'm going to be there. Do you want to come be a part of it? It is the Black Bart Reserve. You need to go to Richley Reserve, that side of the park. It's not... Don't park where there's all the animals and everything and the boardwalk and the cafe.
1: Carnley Avenue, not that one, right?
5: Not that one. It's the other side. Mm-hmm. You enter through sort of the back streets of New Lambton. If people don't know what parkrun is, that's totally fine. It's 5K. Is it a walk or a run? It's both. It's whatever you want to do and however long you want to take. Mm. The beauty of parkrun is there is always designated volunteer tail walkers. Mm. They will always finish after you.
1: Yeah.
5: Doesn't matter how long you take.
1: And they'll be happy to have a chat with you usually as well if you, you feel like it while you're there.
5: So it's going to be me. It's going to be a bunch of people from the show, my producers, Linda Drummond, a bunch of other people are going to be walking it. And so we are just going to walk it and just have a nice time. It is.

0: pre-register for every event you take part in. You then get this barcode that once you cross the finish line, you can scan it, you get a finish token, tracks your time, and that way you are forevermore a part of the Parkrun community.
1: You have Parkran.
0: We're going to get one of the run directors on tomorrow to get a bit of a lay of the land,
1: mm-hmm.
0: because not only is it the best Parkrun in the world, it also has quite a bit of elevation.
1: Yeah, it's hilly.
0: Walking is fine.
1: Yeah.
0: Running, it's a bit more of a challenge, but that's okay. You can do whatever mix you like, but it's a beautiful run or walk any day of the week.
1: On a winter morning in Black Bart, I'm hoping there's a little bit of fog. The smell too, like I can already smell it. Beautiful.
0: Bit of the if it's a bit, maybe there'll be a little bit of rain. So a little like after it'll be after the rain. It's a bit of petrichor.
1: Yeah, beautiful.
0: Going on all of that.
1: Good stuff. 8 o'clock Saturday morning, Black Bart Richly Reserve. If you're keen.
0: Yeah.
1: What else is on the way?
0: We talk to Dr. Lachlan Rogers every couple of weeks to talk about, is it quantum?
1: Mm. Well, is it? Have we figured it out yet?
0: It depends what we're talking about. The great thing is that everything is technically quantum and almost nothing is also quantum.
1: Amazing.
0: So on the 23rd of June, the US Department of Energy's Facebook page posted a post saying quantum mode activated. And I can show you this image. Donald Trump.
1: Yep.
0: In some kind of weird US flag aura, it's AI-generated
1: like radiating image out around him.
0: And it says quantum aura.
1: Mm.
0: I sent that to Dr. Lachlan Rogers. We'll find out if he wants to take on whether Donald Trump is quantum tomorrow or not.
1: Okay. All right. I will look forward to that. Paul Culliver, lots of good stuff coming up tomorrow morning. Thank you.
0: Thank you, Jenny.
1: Paul Culliver, 5:30 tomorrow morning for breakfast. Now, how does your mood affect the food that you crave that you want to eat when you want comfort? Are you looking for something sweet or something from your past? Look, it's almost dinner time. Steph D'Souza has had reason to think about the various things that we crave. She'll share that with you, as well as some great dinner ideas, comfort food and beyond, in the next couple of minutes. As always with Steph, with a focus on keeping it nice and cheap but not compromising on the taste. Here's U2, Where the Streets Have No Name.

0: Oh, that's the guitar sound that I love so much from you two. Where the streets have no name. It's a quarter to six.
1: When you need the details.
2: He spoke about how there's been a really distinct rise in hate towards Jewish people on social media.
1: When it needs to be discussed.
3: We have three times more domestic violence where there's gambling in the family.
1: 1233 ABC Newcastle.
0: That's where you are right now. I'm Jenny Marchin. Good to be spending some of your Wednesday together around the Hunter.

0: Time to turn our attention to matters of food. What is it that you crave when you're a bit under the weather? I reckon maybe you, like me, have something that you know will make you feel better. How does your body know these things? You just know what it is that's going to fix you. Maybe for you it's a pot of warm broth, a hearty soup. Welcome to Let Me Know What It Is. It's been on the mind for our regular guest, Steph D'Souza, the frugal foodie. She's a local cook, former MasterChef contestant, and she's been dealing with a bit of winter sickness at home. Hi, Steph.
1: Hello, how are you? I can talk again. It's amazing.
0: Oh, my goodness. Thank you. Oh, Steph, what's been going on?
1: Oh, my goodness. The world took my voice away for about 5 days. I've just had this lurgy that I couldn't get rid of, but I'm on the mend, thank goodness. But you know the good news?
0: What?
1: I've given it to 3 other members of my family.
0: Well, you're a generous woman, Steph.
1: I'm so generous. But at least I'm well enough to look after them, so that's good.
0: This is the thing. At least this can happen in stages. So you are now able to provide for the family, which I assume includes nourishing meals that they might feel like. It's funny how when we're sick, we really just, our bodies almost tell us what we should eat, right?
1: It's really interesting, isn't it, how you just crave things that your body needs. We have two, what we call our miracle remedies in our house, mm-hmm. and it's for once for when you've got the cold and flu lurgy, and that's the brothy, clear broth chicken soup with green vegetables in it, maybe some noodles if you're feeling okay. And I don't know, it just, you have it and it just somehow makes you feel better. I don't know what it is about it, but it just makes me feel so much better. And the other one is if you've got an upset tummy or you've been a bit nauseous, the good old Vegemite toast.
0: Yes, I get this. There's something about the saltiness. The toast does that, something magical. Yeah.
1: It's sort of a bit dry, but it has to be the, like, really cheap, nasty white bread that's very easy to digest.
0: Oh, yeah. Just, you know, yeah.
1: Yes, don't give me anything with whole grain business.
0: Exactly, nothing with seeds, please.
1: Have you got any that you do in your family?
0: Look, not meals necessarily that I would cook, although if I was well enough, I would certainly reach for the chicken noodle soup just because of its reputation, I guess, for bringing comfort. But I know at various times when I've felt sick, I've craved, like, tinned baked beans, I think for the saltiness, but also comfort from the nostalgia of it. That's one that comes to mind for me.
1: I think if you're feeling a bit under the weather, you feel like your mum's cooking or something like that.
0: Yeah,
1: don't you?
0: My mum did a lot of baked beans. Love her for it. And even like stuff that's really not great for you, you know, instant noodles, that kind of thing is the kind of thing that I might crave.
1: But I think it's like those things are kind of very easy to digest. Mm. You know, they're not complicated. They're not high in fiber. They're not high in protein. They're just things that go into your body and your body can just process them nice and easily. So I think it's, I think that.

0: there's probably a reason behind the craving more so than anything.
1: Yeah. Okay. So chicken brothy kind of a soup does well for colds and things at your house, and I gather that's had a bit of a workout over the last week
0: or
1: so.
0: Oh, it has had. There's been a constant pot on the stove. Yes, definitely.
1: But I know you've got a bit of a theory too on some other moments in life where we reach for different kinds of meals. Talk me through it.
0: Yeah, so this is my food and mood theory, and I kind of, you know, I'm a foodie, so I kind of analyze these things of the different things that you want to eat at different times in your life. So comfort, obviously, something that your grandma or your mum cooked when you're just feeling like maybe a bit homesick, or you know, maybe a bit nostalgic, you know, maybe the weather's a bit nostalgic. Or for me, I have this thing with freshly cut lawns at a particular time of year. It's kind of the change of the season between winter and summer. And it just reminds me of my grandma. I've got no idea why, but that just smell just reminds me of her. And I always want to eat something that she used to cook around that time.
1: Oh, that's lovely.
0: Of the year. Yeah, it's a really nice feeling. So when you're sick, you want to eat clean. You know, you want things that are really easy to process. When in winter, you want something saucy, you know, something that's saucy and smooth.
1: It can be a bit richer, can't it?
0: Yeah, and I feel like it kind of warms your body from the, from, you know, right from your mouth all the way down as it goes down into your body, and you feel kind of really nice and warm. And then I've got the holiday mood, which is venturous. I always find when I'm on holidays, I will always, like, you're usually eating something from a restaurant that you haven't been to before, or a different nationality that you haven't eaten before. So you're a bit more adventurous. So you're a bit more inclined to take a plunge on something that you've never tried before. And love, like when you're, you know, when you're in love, or things are romantic, or maybe an anniversary or something like that. For me, it's sweet food. It's chocolate. It's a lovely dessert. You
1: yes.
0: know, something like that. So they're kind of, for me, they're the moods of food.
1: Oh, that's lovely. Yes, food moods. Okay. You're welcome to join in the conversation on 0487 99 1233, the various moods you might have and the foods that you go with it. Can I add a mood not on your list that is applicable in my life, maybe not others, but I do feel in my house we have weekend food. For me, the weekend dinners take on a different tone to the weeknight dinners, to the point where, you know, if somebody on a Friday night tells me they're having spaghetti bolognese or something, I'll think, but it's a weekend night.
0: Why?
1: It's a weekend meal night.
0: That's a weeknight meal.
1: Yeah, and Friday, to be clear, I count as the weekend. It will be, for us, it might be homemade burgers or pizzas, you know. We're not talking health food necessarily, but, you know, we might make something like that.
0: Yeah, definitely.
1: Yeah.
0: Sunday afternoon, is it potentially maybe a slow cook something that you've had in?
1: Yes.
0: Because you've got that little bit of extra time to prepare and cook it, which is lovely. Maybe Saturday it's like a barbecue because you can be outside and outdoors, and it's lovely. Yeah, there's definitely weekend food. I love that theory of weekend food, and we definitely have that in our household as well, weekend food.
1: Weekend food, okay.
0: When I was a kid, Sunday night used to be toasted sandwiches or pancakes. My mum used to let us have that, and that was like so broke because it was, yeah, I know, it was so great. But we'd always have a roast lunch, you know, it was that kind of thing. We'd come home from church, we'd have a beautiful roast lunch with a dessert, so no one was overly hungry, I guess.
1: No, and your mum doesn't need to cook another meal at that point.
0: Oh my goodness me, no way. She was probably like, oh my God, I'm out, I'm done for the week, I'm having the afternoon off, which was great.
1: I love the food and mood theory, Steph. I think, seeing as, you know, there are plenty of folks around at the moment, maybe with that cough, that lurgy, can you give us a few tips on the brothy chickeny soup? It's not something I do particularly well, to be honest.
0: Oh, really?
1: Yeah.
0: And it's so simple. I think there's a couple of things. You can go the whole chicken, or you can do, which is, I think, is probably maybe a little bit more nutritious, is getting yourself a couple of kilos of chicken necks or chicken wings that have got a lot of natural gelatin within the bones
1: and
0: themselves.
1: Dirt cheap.
0: So cheap. And they make the most beautiful stock. So I think it's all about getting that beautiful stock. So for me, it's literally just covering them with water and putting a few things in. Like, I usually just do a whole clove of garlic,

0: a whole onion, a whole carrot, and a whole stem of celery. And I don't even cut them up. I just pop them in and I put it on the stove and I just boil it for a couple of hours on a slow heat. I bring it to the boil and then turn it down, let it simmer. And then I strain all of that off and just keep that broth. And then I put that broth back on the stove and then I add in my nice diced vegetables. And really, it is whatever you like. So for me, carrot, celery, and onion are the base for every soup that I make. It just has this... It adds a level of sweetness, I think, to a broth that is delicious. A couple of bay leaves, and then whatever else I have on hand is what I use. I quite often don't add any meat into it. I find that the flavour from the chicken is enough for me, but you could absolutely add in some chicken breast and dice up. You could even buy yourself a roast chook and throw that in as well. Pour it over some noodles, maybe some nice... bok choy or choy sum is delicious. Just in at the end. And I think finishing the soup is the secret. So you need to add this level of freshness at the end. This is my secret to a delicious soup, is at the end, when you finish cooking, you turn it off and then you do a few little things to just give it a little bit of vibrancy. And for me, that's some fresh herbs, whether it be parsley or maybe some basil. I throw that in. And then the juice of a lemon or two. And if you haven't got a lemon, maybe just a capful of apple cider vinegar. And it just brings it alive. And because you know when you've cooked something for a long time, it can be a little bit flat.
1: Yeah.
0: It just sort of brings it alive, gives it a little bit of freshness.
1: Bit of zing.
0: Maybe a little bit of, and maybe a few little chili flakes at the end. Just freshens it up and makes it absolutely delicious.
1: Steph, if you're adding noodles into the mix with this, would you cook the noodles and then pour it over the top, or are you cooking the noodles in the broth? This is what I struggle with.
0: Yeah, okay. So I would cook my noodles separately because you get a lot of noodles, you get that a bit of starch with it. So I want to keep my broth nice and clean and clear, particularly when I'm trying to make myself feel better. So I would cook my noodles separately, pop them in the bowl, and then pour the soup over the top of it.
1: Oh, you're full of good tips. And
0: You know what's really good too? A boiled egg, a hard-boiled egg on top of it. It's always really delicious.
1: On top of the broth.
0: Yeah, on top of the broth. It always goes down really well. You see, every good ramen has a hard-boiled egg in it. It's just delicious.
1: Oh, wow. Steph, thank you. Love to talk and mood and get that little guide to something that a lot of folks might be craving right about now. Thank you.
0: I hope you and your listeners don't need the healing properties of the soup.
1: And may everyone in your house rebound quickly. Thank you, Steph.
0: Oh, thank you so much. Have a great week, everyone.
1: You too. Thank you, Steph D'Souza there. She has had the lurgy go through the house, but thank goodness for a brothy, chickeny soup. Yeah, I think, you know, cooking the noodles in the broth, then it all goes a bit stodgy. And then if I put it in the fridge, then the noodles are going to become like soggy. And yeah, I've never had great success with that. But of course, you just cook them first and pour it over the top. Okay, lesson learned. Steph is the voice of reason. Now, if you're travelling this afternoon, there's been a crash at Spears Point on the Esplanade near Fairfax Road. Traffic's affected in both directions. It's really heavy through there. Emergency services are attending, but Spears Point area, really heavy. Taking a look at that on the map, I can see that it starts right there at the intersection. It's the Esplanade near Fairfax Road, Medcalf Street type section. And the delays at this stage go right around the bend there and back towards Moore Street. So really heavy traffic in that area. Somebody else is letting me know about a motorcycle accident at the top of Park Avenue. We're talking Katara area there, are we? I'll be heading through there myself in the not too distant future. Thank you for letting us know. I hope everyone's okay. Motorcycle accident at the top of Park Avenue. If there's anything else you need to let me know about, I will be here for the next 90 seconds or so. Feel free to text in 0487 991233. Oh, I can see that issue on Park Avenue now. That is right up the top near the inner city bypass. In fact, the delays go to that little roundabout right alongside the inner city bypass where you can head down the bypass or go up Charlestown Road. And the traffic at that roundabout heading all the way back down towards the little playground there and the school. So serious delays in that area. I hope everyone's okay. Thank you for the heads up on that. Take care as you travel this evening and honestly at any point around the Hunter. Your 6 o'clock news is not too far away.
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1: Hope that you have something lovely to watch on telly at some stage this evening for your Wednesday, getting you through the midweek. In the 6 o'clock news, you'll hear more from the Social Services Minister, Tanya Plibersek, on gambling-related harm. The government is expected to introduce some gambling ad reforms to Parliament tomorrow. You'll hear more from the minister concerned with that in the next couple of minutes, but the 6 o'clock news is on the way next.
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8: Adam Story with ABC News. Independent MP Andrew Wilkie says he's glad house prices are falling. Property data firm Cotality has reported national dwelling values have taken their largest monthly dip since December 2022, falling 0.4% last month. The Prime Minister has since defended the government's tax changes that target investors, but Mr Wilkie says while the government appears to be trying to reassure property owners, he welcomes the fall.
9: The growth in housing prices across the country over the last 4 or 5 years has been enormous. It has made housing completely and utterly unaffordable for many Australians, particularly young Australians, and I think an easing in the price is a good thing.
8: Social Services Minister Tanya Plibersek says the government is absolutely determined to reduce gambling harm. Labor's expected to introduce its gambling ad reforms to Parliament tomorrow, which ban gambling advertisements during particular times of day. The Coalition, Crossbench and Greens have criticised the changes, arguing they don't go far enough and are calling for an inquiry. Ms Plibersek says she'd be interested to hear any proposals to improve the legislation.
10: It'd be interesting to hear from the Coalition what their specific proposals are. At the moment, we've heard from a couple of people within the Coalition who say they've got an interest in it. We haven't really heard anything from the party, either the Liberals or the Nationals. Well, let's hear from them.
8: The Home Affairs Minister has rejected criticism of Australia's border security after a suspected illegal boat landed on remote Cape York. Witnesses say a dozen or so men arrived on the vessel early yesterday near Weipa. It's understood they've since been detained. Tony Burke has dismissed claims the government has lost control of the northern coastline, and he's condemned yesterday's vote in the Senate to make public Australia's aerial surveillance contracts, arguing the move threatens national security. The consumer watchdog has exercised new powers to block the opening of a Coles supermarket in the West Australian city of Kalgoorlie-Boulder. Business reporter Amelia Turzon has more.
11: This is the first decision by the ACCC since it got new and expanded scrutiny powers, especially on supermarkets at the start of this year. In the city, there's already one Coles, a Woolworths, there's two IGAs, and there is two other smaller independents, Spudshed and Foodworks. Now, this is the proposed second Coles supermarket. The ACCC today has made its final determination and it says yes, it has too many concerns that this other Coles would effectively lead to the closure of an independent in the city and that would lessen competition in the region.
8: US President Donald Trump's latest financial disclosures show he made more than $1.4 billion from his family's cryptocurrency activities last year. The BBC's David Willis has more.
12: They don't, these filings, include revenues linked to Donald Trump's eldest sons who have made big investments, it's known, into such things as cryptocurrency, Bitcoin and so on. The White House has said that there is nothing that suggests conflict of interest in this regard, but one ethics watchdog said that these figures represent an unprecedented conflict of interest. The White House said all actions taken by the president and his administration are taken in the best interests of the American people.
8: New data shows global ocean surface temperatures in June were the highest on record and that warming is likely to escalate over the next few months. Scientists at the EU climate monitor Copernicus say the figures cap off an unprecedented period of ocean warming witnessed this year. They've warned an imminent El Niño event will throw in even more uncertainty and proliferate the increase. The increased ocean temperatures could cause flash flooding, rising sea levels and droughts. To sport, it was a good day for the superstars on day 20 of the World Cup. ABC Sports' Ned Hall has more.
2: Côte d'Ivoire took on Norway in an entertaining game. Just when it looked like we might be heading to extra time again, who else but Erling Haaland scuffed one in off his heel for the winner. A first knockout win in a World Cup for Norway. And while Haaland shone, French skipper Kylian Mbappe positively glowed. Sweden tried to match them, but wave after wave of French attacks twice hitting the woodwork before Mbappe finally broke the deadlock. The final game of the day, after a brief delay due to a storm, saw a raucous Azteca Stadium entertained by another exceptional performance by Mexico to beat Ecuador by 2-0.
8: Scattered showers or rain areas across the Rangers' western slopes and adjacent inland plains tomorrow, then contracting to the northwest slopes and plains, the Upper Hunter and the central west. An overnight low of 15 in Sydney, followed by some early showers, then a mostly sunny day with a top of 23, mostly sunny on Friday and 20. ABC News at 6:05.
1: Good evening and welcome to PM. I'm Samantha Donovan, coming to you from the lands of the Wurundjeri people of the Kulin Nation in Melbourne. Tonight, the Prime Minister says Labor's tax changes aren't to blame for the biggest drop in house prices in years. Also, Australian creative artists calling on the government to protect their work from AI companies. And for the first time, the competition watchdog uses new powers to block a major supermarket chain from developing a site.
13: It's great for us to be able to see the ACCC using the powers that they have been afforded. We've seen a very passive regulator for 30 years or more. I think it sends a very strong message.
1: First tonight to the plummeting value of Australian house prices. Economists are tipping the property downturn will continue for months to come after new figures showed house values fell 0.4% nationally last month. The federal opposition is seizing on the data to put pressure on the government. Tanya Dendrinos prepared this report.
14: Give the call to the Honourable, the Leader of the Opposition.
15: Angus Taylor opened Question Time, quizzing the Prime Minister on the cost of living. And as the back and forth in the House of Representatives continued, the expected questions on the housing market came too.
16: Housing data released today shows house prices have already fallen further than Treasury predicted, around 3% in Sydney and Melbourne over the last quarter. And HSBC and Morgan Stanley predict further falls of 8 to 10%. Will the Prime Minister guarantee house prices won't fall any further?
15: Anthony Albanese responded by saying the government's tax policy is about helping first homeowners buy their own properties and says that's what's being delivered, proceeding to list examples.
17: People like Christian Williams, 31, he'd given up on ever owning a home of his own in the electorate of McNamara. I was trying to say pretty aggressively, and you just read there's another 7% increase this month, there's a 2% increase this month. It just feels like a runaway dream at that point. I'm feeling a little bit more confident now.
15: A sidestep noted by the opposition leader.
16: The Prime Minister hasn't even attempted to answer the question of whether he will guarantee that house prices won't fall further.
15: And 5 minutes later, Angus Taylor asked again.
16: Will the Prime Minister guarantee that house prices won't fall further?
15: The Prime Minister once again evading the question.
17: Our housing policies are aimed at giving young people a fair crack. And we've changed the system so that this Saturday, if a young couple turn up at an auction, they're not competing versus an investor.
18: Order the men for Cowper.
17: An investor who has taxpayer support.
15: The opposition leader's challenge stemming from new data from property analytics firm Cotality, which shows the value of Australian homes dropped 0.4% nationally in June, the biggest monthly decline since December 2022. Cotality's head of research, Jared Berg, describes what he calls a perfect storm affecting demand in the housing market.
18: Really from late last year, we've seen the impact of affordability constraints in the housing market, the rate rises from the Reserve Bank. We've seen the impact of the Middle East conflict hitting hip pockets of potential buyers, and more recently the investor story from the budget as well.
15: The data indicates it's a mixed picture across the country, with some capital cities still recording growth.
18: It's very much led by Sydney and Melbourne, and to a lesser extent Canberra as well. But the broader trend across all the capitals is a loss of momentum. So we've seen going from very strong growth, for example, in a city like Perth, up around 3% late last year, to just that 0.7% increase that we've seen in the latest data.
15: Shane Oliver is the chief economist at AMP. He agrees it shows the downswing is gathering momentum.
19: I think it will probably go on for another 9 to 12 months. I think we do have more downside here. If we did not have the budget tax changes, then I think it would be a far more modest affair. It'd just be reflecting the rise in interest rates and the low levels of confidence. But the tax changes have injected a new higher level of uncertainty into it.
15: Shane Oliver says when it comes to affordability, the main issue is housing supply.
19: We have a 200,000 to 300,000 shortfall in terms of the number of dwellings relative to what's required in Australia, and that I think is the big problem, and therefore it should really be dealt with by rebalancing supply and demand. But the tax system probably was playing a role. It did put more money into the hands of investors.
15: How much of a concern do you think negative equity is, and are we already at that point, or is that something that would happen if prices continue to fall?
19: Look, I think most homeowners don't need to worry about negative equity, but there is a bit of a concern there for first-time buyers who might have got in recently with the expansion of the 5% low deposit scheme. As prices come down, we're forecasting a fall of 7% top to bottom. Some of those buyers could find themselves with negative equity. If they don't have to sell, you know, they keep their job, they continue to service their loan, then there's no major problem in the great scheme of things. If alternatively they have to sell, then it is a problem.
15: He says the Reserve Bank will be watching all of this closely, but tips another rate rise is likely still on the cards.
1: Tanya Dendrinos. China's ambassador to Australia has reprimanded domestic spy agency, the Australian Security Intelligence Organisation, arguing a video it prepared risks damaging the relationship between the two countries. The video was played before a key speech delivered by ASIO boss Mike Burgess last week. It touched on a case of alleged foreign interference involving two Chinese nationals arrested in Canberra earlier this year. Tom Lowry is the ABC's defence and national security reporter. Tom, tell us more about this video that the Chinese ambassador has taken issue with.
20: Yeah, look, it touched, Sam, on the sensitive topic of foreign interference in Australia, which is something that always provokes a bit of a response in the Australia-China relationship. This was a video aired ahead of a speech given by the ASIO Director General, Mike Burgess, at the ASIO headquarters in Canberra last week. It was his annual threat assessment. It's something the ambassador, Xiaoqian, did attend in person. He was sitting in the second row. This video wasn't part of the speech itself, and in fact isn't a public video. It was screened to those in attendance, and including myself, but wasn't allowed to be made public afterwards. The video was just a compile of news clips. It was maybe 10 or 15 minutes long, and it largely wasn't about China at all. It was about anti-Semitism and the Bondi terror attack and the response to that. It was about the return of so-called ISIS brides to Australia, other issues that ASIO is involved in. It did, however, touch on some cases of Chinese foreign interference, including allegations against two Chinese nationals charged with foreign interference, arrested in Canberra earlier this year, accused of spying on a local Buddhist organisation. That's what has provoked the ire of the Chinese ambassador here. He's used an opinion piece submitted to 9 newspapers, to the Sydney Morning Herald and The Age, and in it he said, What message will this one-sided information convey to the Australian public, and what impact will it have on China-Australia relations? China itself has long suffered from foreign interference and has no intention of, nor has it ever engaged in, so-called interference in Australia. Now, interestingly, Sam, the ABC has learned the ambassador was informed of the video ahead of time. He was even invited to see the video, but that invitation was declined. That said, he still submitted this opinion piece, making some really strong statements there about the inferences he sees in this video.
1: And has ASIO responded to these concerns raised by the ambassador?
20: A spokesperson for ASIO pointed to two cases that have gone through the courts. One, a Melbourne man convicted on foreign interference. ASIO says he was trying to advance the interests of the Chinese Communist Party. The second, a Sydney man who ASIO says was giving Chinese spies information on Australia's economic defence and political priorities. Now, these two cases are presumably being pointed at by ASIO because they would suggest that it highlights that Chinese foreign interference doesn't just rest on allegations. They're saying there are convictions that have been recorded here too.
1: And I understand the video wasn't the only issue the ambassador raised in this opinion piece in the Nine Papers.
20: Yeah, look, he took issue more broadly with those that he says are suggesting that they're trying to push Australia and China towards what he describes as a Cold War mentality, those who are trying to provoke tensions in the China-Australia relationship. He's argued that the relationship is broadly good and he wants it to rise beyond those who are trying to stir flames here. He also raised the issue of a recent Five Eyes notice. Now, that's a statement put out by both ASIO and a number of other Five Eyes spy agencies, so agencies from the UK, US, Canada, and New Zealand, which was raising concerns about Chinese spies using the professional networking site LinkedIn to try and recruit sources. It's something that he says was baseless. We haven't actually heard a lot from the Chinese government on that statement until now, but quite a strong response in this op-ed as well. This is a rather strong statement from the ambassador at a time like this.
1: Tom Lowry is the ABC's defence and national security reporter. Well, it's been an eventful few years for Australia's big four accounting firms, with a series of scandals rocking the public's trust in them. Just yesterday, it was revealed that Ernst & Young had sacked two graduates for allegedly looking up the private banking details of the Prime Minister. Today, the government released an options paper canvassing ideas for reforming the lucrative sector. It's suggests the big four firms could be broken apart so their accounting and consulting services operate separately. Rachel Mealy has more.
0: When it comes to the big four accounting firms, Labor Senator Deborah O'Neill has long pushed for change.
21: So today's a good day. Today's the day that the government says, we've seen it, now we're going to do something about it.
0: Senator O'Neill is the chair of Parliament's Financial Services Committee, which has inquired into the PwC leaks scandal, as well as the current KPMG revelations concerning breaches of confidentiality. She points to the partnership structure of the big four accounting firms as being at the heart of the problems.
21: We've seen in the partnership structure the flourishing of self-interest over professionalism. We've seen a lack of accountability because ASIC looks at only company auditors, not the entire partnership that is covered off by our state laws. That structure has allowed the flourishing of a culture that people will fight tooth and nail to keep because it is in their financial interest to do so.
0: Now the government's released an options paper which puts forward ideas on how to bring the firms into line. Among the major reforms it suggests, breaking apart the big firms into separate functions, so auditing and consulting can't be done under the same roof. As well, there's a suggestion about limiting the number of partners in a firm. The assistant treasurer is Daniel Molino.
22: At the moment, there can be up to 1,000 partners in audit firms. One option that we're looking at is lowering that number to, for example, 400, which would bring it into line with legal professional services.
0: Daniel Molino says the government hasn't set a timeline for the introduction of legislation, but wants the paper to trigger discussion from stakeholders. He says the current situation allowing for self-regulation needs to change and suggests that the Big Four could come under the remit of the corporate regulator.
22: We need to strengthen, for example, ASIC's powers and ASIC's oversight. We need to look at whether or not there need to be legislative restrictions on the ways in which firms operate. So those are the kinds of measures we're going to look at in this options paper.
0: Helen Bird is an expert in corporate governance and a senior lecturer at the Swinburne Law School. She warns that a Treasury options paper is a long way from debatable legislation.
3: We have to remember these are just proposals at the moment, and there is an opportunity for all of the people, potential stakeholders, including the accounting firms, to write in and complain, and for the government to get cold feet over those changes. So we have to wait for them to actually announce what they're proposing to do. But even the fact that they've now put up this as a possibility is a massive change. A really important change, and I think we will look back on today as a very significant day. We just have to hope the government keeps this deal and goes the full way in making these changes.
0: She's sceptical that a proposal to limit the number of partners in a firm would ever pass the parliament, but says other suggested reforms are worthy of more discussion.
3: There are some other things that were proposed, for example, limiting the extended time that you can be the auditor of a company to 10 years and having to put your audits out to tender after 10 years. I think those things will increase competitiveness, but it'll also lead to greater disclosure and honesty in the auditing process. I think they're very welcome. I'm not quite sure how much the size of the firm matters, because once they're registered, that's all that matters. They're registered and you therefore have eyesight over what they're doing.
4: Helen Bird from Swinburne University of Technology. Rachel Mealy reporting. This is PM. I'm Samantha Donovan. You can hear all our programs live or later on ABC Listen. For the first time, Australia's competition watchdog has used new powers to block a major supermarket chain from developing a site. The nation's largest outback city, Kalgoorlie-Boulder, east of Perth, already has six grocery stores, and the Australian Competition and Consumer Commission ruled that a second Coles would squeeze out other operators. Kimberly Price reports.
6: In the outback city of Kalgoorlie-Boulder in WA, there are six supermarkets to service 31,000 residents, a Coles, a Woolworths, two IGAs and another two independent grocers. Coles wanted to open a seventh, which would have been its second store

0: Adam Storey with ABC News. The Shadow Treasurer Tim Wilson says the Coalition is more likely to negotiate with the government on gambling reforms than work with the Greens. The government's proposed changes to gambling advertising laws, including limiting ads on television during certain times of the day and banning radio ads during school drop-off and pick-up times. Mr. Wilson says he'd like a Senate inquiry to assess the impact of the government's proposals.
1: And then we just look through and see who's going to be a willing dance partner. The government, I think, probably wants to work with us, and we want to be measured and reasonable participants.
0: Independent MP Andrew Wilkie has accused the government of trying to walk both sides of the track when it comes to house prices. New data from Cotality shows national house values fell 0.4% last month, the largest dip in 3.5 years. The Prime Minister is defending the government's tax changes that target investors, saying they'll also help first home buyers. But Mr. Wilkie says the government needs to pick a lane.
2: On one hand, they welcome the fall in prices and say it makes it more affordable for first home buyers. But in the next breath, they try and reassure homeowners that prices will keep rising. Well, I'll walk clearly on one side of the track only, and that is to say I welcome a fall in house prices.
0: It's understood Carl Stefanovic is set to be dumped from his ARN radio show just days after he was ousted from Nine. The now former Today Show host and Eddie Maguire have been co-hosting ARN's The Long Weekend, which launched just last month. The radio axing follows an interview with far-right extremist Tommy Robinson on his independent podcast, which prompted significant backlash before it was taken offline. On Friday, Channel 9 confirmed their star presenter had also left the network effective immediately. The West Australian Police Commissioner says the 45-year-old Australian man Simon Carman, who's accused of killing a 17-year-old girl in Thailand, was known to police. Kaysen Ho reports.
3: We've previously seen the CCTV of what Thai police allege was 17-year-old Tunchanok Donhum La entering a condominium with Simon Carman on the night that she allegedly disappeared. It's there where police say this alleged murder occurred. Now, the investigation into this alleged murder is still ongoing. We understand Thai police are completing a forensic investigation now, which still could take a few weeks. But we know that, or we understand that Mr. Carman will, or is set to face a Thai court after that forensic investigation is completed.
0: Venezuelans are venting their frustration at a lack of coordinated government response to the twin earthquakes that hit the country last week, leaving thousands of people dead. Here's North America correspondent Cayman Gok.
4: The situation in La Guaira is a total mess. There are thousands of people still missing, but the issue is there isn't enough heavy machinery to go through and search. So search and rescue crews can only do so much with their bare hands or little equipment that they have. And now the government has been blocking off media and press to this area. And in fact, they announced that there was a 48-hour ban for international media to be in La Guaira. And many residents have told me that they believe that that's a form of censorship, that the government doesn't want the world to see this disaster because they're completely ill-prepared for this mess.
0: Back home, an outgoing Sydney Opera House chief executive, Louise Herron, says it was time to pass the reins to a new leader after announcing her departure today. Ms. Herron spent 14 years in the role and will join the University of Sydney as a Vice Chancellor's Fellow from September. She oversaw large renovations to the Opera House's main theatres and the activation of concerts in its forecourt. Ms. Herron has told the ABC new leadership will help the institution continue to grow.
5: I have done everything that I think I can do to put it in the best possible position. I can't think of anything that I can do, but I'm sure that other people will think of great things to do to continue to evolve it and for people to love it even more than they currently do.
0: And rain has drenched parts of the far west of New South Wales, with landholders around Broken Hill recording between 25 to 100 millimetres on their properties. The Silver City Highway between Broken Hill and Warrigate in Queensland is closed due to flooding in both directions. All unsealed roads in the far west are also closed, with motorists advised to avoid the area. And the SES has deployed a helicopter to Broken Hill for the next 2 days, as well as additional staff to support volunteers in the case of an emergency. To the weather, scattered showers or rain areas across the ranges, the western slopes and adjacent inland plains contracting to the northwest slopes and plains, the upper Hunter and the upper central west, and then easing to isolated showers throughout the day. For Sydney, an overnight low of 15 with some early showers tomorrow, followed by a mostly sunny day with a top of 23, mostly sunny on Friday and 20. 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
6: The ACCC turns down an application by Coles to open up a second supermarket in the gold mining town of Kalgoorlie in Western Australia. It's seen as a first for the watchdog since taking on monitoring supermarket competition. We're going to have more on that. And we head to North Queensland, where constituents are furious that a redistribution of seats means some face more than an 11-hour drive to their local MP's office.
7: We need our local representative here that knows our problems, knows what needs we have, etc., etc.
8: It's not good enough, you know, to be able to go down to the local supermarket down here in Atherton and talk to our representative is absolutely essential.
9: Rural people always get left out of everything. I know it sounds like a nee, nee, nee, but it's not. We do. We need somebody who's here for us.
6: I'm Sinead Mangan and this is Australia Wide, coming to you from Whadjuk Country, Perth. But first, let's head to Kalgoorlie in Western Australia, where the competition watchdog has knocked back plans by Coles to expand its reach in the gold mining town. Home to an estimated 30,000 people, Kalgoorlie Boulder ranks as Australia's biggest outback city. It has a bigger population than Alice Springs, Mount Isa and Broken Hill. The gold capital is currently serviced by six supermarkets, including supermarket giants Coles and Woolworths in the Kalgoorlie CBD. And our reporter Jared Lucas hit the streets to see what locals thought about the possibility of a Coles expansion.
10: I think we've already got Coles and Woolies and now Spud Shed that I don't think that would take away all the IGA's locally business as well, so I don't think it's necessary.
11: Coles is flat out all the time. The parking here is at a premium, you know, like, and people, as you can see, people just driving around waiting for a park.
12: I don't think so. I think there's enough.
13: I think, yeah, if it's another one, then it might just dilute all of them and might get people out of the jobs.
14: Ultimately, that's up to their bean counters. If they think they can do it, they can do it, but I don't think there's that many people over in West Coast.
6: Ultimately, though, it was up to the Australian Competition and Consumer Commission to make a decision on the Coles development. And today, it exercised its new assessment powers to monitor supermarket competition and has blocked Coles from opening up a second supermarket near the airport in Kalgoorlie. It said a new Coles would make the market less competitive for customers. And our reporter in Kalgoorlie, Jared Lucas, joins me now. Now, Jared, this move by the ACCC is considered unprecedented by the business community. Why is that?
15: Well, as of January the 1st this year, the ACCC was given new oversight powers where they could effectively make sure there was no predatory behaviour going on from major corporations. They're sticking up for the little guy in this case. You'd argue it's a David versus Goliath case when it comes down to a few of these very small independent supermarkets in Kalgoorlie. And, well, they've won the day because Coles won't be allowed to build a second supermarket here.
6: Well, as you said, the ACCC has blocked the development. Let's listen to what the deputy chair of the ACCC, Mick Kyo, had to say about the decision.
16: The end result would be a move from four supermarket operators in Kalgoorlie to three, with Coles having about 40% market share in that market. And our conclusion was that would likely result in a substantial lessening of competition.
6: Mick Kyo from the ACCC. Now, Jared, the conclusion was it would lessen competition. Is that a feeling shared by customers locally?
15: Well, the punters on the street had a mixed view. There was quite a few that were in support of the development, particularly those that lived in West Kalgoorlie, to save them having the travel into the CBD on a Saturday. It was absolute chaos when I was there asking shoppers the other day.
6: Right.
15: Just trying to get a park. I drove around for about 15 minutes, stopped myself trying to get one. So it can be a bit chaotic. Interestingly, though, the Kalgoorlie-Boulder Chamber of Commerce and Industry, they were in support of the ACCC decision, saying that the population at the moment, which is like just a tick over that 30,000 mark, doesn't justify another supermarket. They pointed to the recent opening in November last year of the Spud Shed stores by the WA Spud King, as he's known, Tony Gallardi, a well-known businessman who's brought his franchise to the city. And they are saying that that was a multi-million dollar investment that probably wouldn't have happened if they'd known that there could have been a second Coles on the horizon. It just dilutes the amount of market share. And the ACCC believed that Coles, if it had a second outlet here, would have had a 40% market share. So definitely muscling in on the majority.

Adam Storey with ABC News. Economists say Australia's housing downturn is likely to continue well into next year. New Cotality data shows national

0: home values fell 0.4% in June, the biggest monthly decline since December 2022. AMP Chief Economist Shane Oliver says the downsizing is now gathering momentum, and recent property tax changes have added another layer of uncertainty.
1: If we did not have the budget tax changes, then I think it would be a far more modest affair. It'd just be reflecting the rise in interest rates and the low levels of confidence. But the tax changes have injected a new higher level of uncertainty into it.
0: Authorities have charged a Taiwanese national over an alleged people smuggling operation in far north Queensland. Hannah Moon reports.
2: Australian Border Force says the 34-year-old man was arrested yesterday in a supermarket car park in Weipa after a community report of suspicious activity. He's facing one count of the aggravated offence of people smuggling involving at least five persons. The offence carries a maximum penalty of 20 years jail. A 30-year-old man was also detained under the Migration Act, pending further inquiries. It follows the arrival of a suspected illegal boat in the area on Tuesday. Witnesses reported seeing a number of men come ashore at a remote beach camping spot. Investigations are continuing.
0: The Royal Commission on Anti-Semitism and Social Cohesion has been told tech companies should be subject to a licensing regime to ensure they're accountable for content moderation. Experts have told the inquiry social media platforms, including X, Reddit and Facebook, are failing to identify and take down harmful content. Dr. Rob Nichols, who's an expert in tech policy and regulation with the University of Sydney, says the government needs to adopt a digital duty of care along with a mandatory licensing system for tech platforms.
3: And essentially, you take responsibility for all the services that are provided in Australia, regardless of whether they're domiciled in the US, in Ireland, or in the Netherlands, depending on your internal tax purpose regime.
0: The Assistant Federal Treasurer, Daniel Molino, says the federal government is considering how it can better regulate the big four accounting firms, KPMG, Deloitte, PwC and Ernst & Young. In recent weeks, partners at KPMG leaked client information and mishandled a whistleblower, and two men were sacked from Ernst & Young for allegedly accessing the Prime Minister's personal banking information. Mr. Molino says there are issues with the firm's partnership structure and is considering capping the number of partners from 1,000 to around 400.
4: There have been a number of instances now of behaviour that is simply not good enough. There have been a number of instances of opportunistic behaviour, of breaches of trust, of confidential information being used in ways that is highly inappropriate. So it is clear to me that we need to look at strengthening arrangements.
0: A new law has come into effect in China, which critics say is aimed at erasing minority groups. The BBC's Sanjana Tiwari reports.
5: The Ethnic Unity and Progress Promotion Law is part of Chinese leader Xi Jinping's efforts to build a shared national identity among ethnic groups and strengthen cohesion. The law makes Mandarin the main language of education in schools, replacing teaching in minority languages such as Tibetan, Uyghur and Mongolian, something Beijing says will improve future job prospects. But rights groups say it's another step towards forced assimilation with a Han Chinese majority and will weaken minority languages and cultures.
0: The man known as Kim.com has lost his latest appeal to avoid extradition to the United States, where he's facing criminal charges relating to the defunct file-sharing website Mega Upload that he founded. The German-born.com, who has New Zealand residency, has been fighting extradition since 2012 following an FBI-ordered raid on his Auckland mansion. New Zealand's Court of Appeal has found there was no legal basis to block his extradition to the US, according to a copy of the judgment. And South Korea's antitrust regulator is alleging that Google has abused its dominant position in the Android app marketplace to hinder competition. The Korea Fair Trade Commission's Market Surveillance Bureau will recommend corrective measures and a financial penalty. The commission has found that Google's games program has been structured so that Google's financial support increased progressively as developers generate more revenue through Google Play, creating stronger incentives to prioritize Google's marketplace. To the weather, scattered showers or rain areas across the ranges, the western slopes and adjacent inland plains, then contracting to the northwest slopes and plains, the upper Hunter and the central west. For Sydney, an overnight low of 15 with some early showers tomorrow. That'll be followed by a mostly sunny day with a top of 23, mostly sunny on Friday with a top of 20, and mostly sunny on Saturday, a top of 18. 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
8: Hello, hello. If you've just joined us from regional New South Wales, I hope you're doing well. Coming up tonight at 8 o'clock, what would you do Wednesday is our little ethical dilemma segment where we have a scenario and we need your help to solve it. Tonight it's all around kind of how much you'd be prepared to give up something of yourself, literally, for another person. Would you donate one of your kidneys to save somebody else's life? Would you be a surrogate to create a life for somebody else? How far would you go? Maybe you've got some thoughts. You don't have to have had the experience, but you may have thoughts about what you would do if faced with that situation. Also tonight, we take you to Wimbledon. It's a very exciting time for Australia with Maya Joint beating the legendary Serena Williams. Did you catch that game very early this morning?
9: Game. So can't join.
10: Maya Joint has just beaten a legend. One of the greatest athletes of all time that she watched growing up on the telly.
8: Who would have thought? So at 8.30, we're going to go to Wimbledon to talk to somebody from England who knows all about Wimbledon, all about the facts, the history, how it began, and why this tournament is really tennis's greatest. But first up, it's the quiz. Let's just check the weather and we'll get into it. If you're in Canberra, tomorrow, 14 degrees tomorrow for Canberra. Rain easing throughout the day. If you're in Newcastle tomorrow, it's 23. Early rain and a sunny day ahead. Wollongong, 22. Rain easing, but a sunny day. Kempsey, showers easing throughout the day. 24 is the top for Kempsey. If you're in Yamba, hello to you. 21 tomorrow and a possible shower. Ningen, sunny at 19. Braidwood, 13 tomorrow with rain easing throughout the day. And if you're in Sydney tomorrow, a top of 23. Some early rain expected, but then a sunny day ahead.
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8: Yes, first caller wins a book just for being the first caller. If you'd like to take home a book for doing nothing other than just picking up the phone and being first, you can do that. We've got some great books in our ABC library. But to win the quiz and to win the fridge magnet, you've got to be with me throughout the hour. My question to you tonight, given that it is the first day of the month and the first day of the new financial year, a bit of a look at your personal finances. What are you doing with your money this financial year? More of what and less of what? Is it more penny pinching in this cost of living crisis or less penny pinching for you? Are you kind of someone who thinks you only live once? YOLO. You only live once. Time to get that new electric vehicle. What are you thinking? What are you going to do more of in terms of your personal finances or less of as we embark on a new financial year? Our first caller is Danny in Maitland. Hello, Danny.
12: Can you go?
8: Hi. What are you going to do more of or less of in terms of your money?
12: Well, if I could, I'd go and travel more.
8: Okay, travelling domestically around Australia, or are you going overseas?
12: A bit of both. I'm trying to do more adventurous stuff while I'm a young 63-year-old.
8: Oh, okay, all right. What comes to mind? What's adventurous? Are you talking skydiving, or are you going down the Nile?
12: Well, on Friday, I'm flying to Papua New Guinea to go cycling.
8: Oh, that sounds exciting. Right. Have you been there before?
12: No, never.
8: Okay. Are you going alone?
12: I am.
8: That's brave. Okay. Solo cycling. Are you somebody who prepares in advance or are you just winging it?
12: I've done some trip. Yeah, I've got my accommodation booked for when I fly in and then when I fly back out. And I've done some research and I've done sort of remote ones before. I've gone to Mongolia cycling. With friends and then by myself.
8: Mm. And who are you leaving behind?
12: The darling Kelly.
8: I'm sure she's thrilled about that.
12: Well, someone's got to keep me in the style I've become accustomed to.
8: Oh, yeah. I see, right. Someone has to work to pay for the trips.
13: Exactly.
8: it makes perfect sense, Kelly. Let's get into it. It's a news question. NBA superstar, possibly the greatest, LeBron James is leaving which team?
12: He's leaving the LA Lakers, isn't he?
8: He is leaving the LA Lakers. Where he's going to? Nobody is quite sure. Here's a famous voice, well, famous as of today. Who might this be?
13: This court has so many huge names that have played on it. I've been dreaming about this moment since I was a little kid, so this is pretty crazy.
8: The Australian tennis player of the moment.
12: Yes.
14: Oh, did she beat Serena?
12: She beat Serena Williams.
14: Oh, no. You talked about it last night, Renee.
8: I know. And, you know, I even set my alarm to get up to watch. So I went to bed, had a few hours sleep, set the alarm, and I just couldn't get up, right? So I woke up an hour later and I checked the score and it was one all, one set all. And I thought, look, there's no way she can win. Not against Serena. Serena Williams making this big comeback after so many years of being away from tennis. And then I woke up this morning and she'd done it.
12: Yes, it was great news to wake up to, but this
8: So who is it?
12: Name,
14: I can't either.
12: It's not stuck in my mind enough. I haven't heard her name enough now. No, she sounds lovely though. She didn't go to her head and all that sort of thing. She sounds really nice. Mm.
8: Lovely Australian tennis player.
14: Hang on.
12: Kelly's going to switch on the other side of her brain.
14: Hang on. Do I have to give the whole name? Because I think I only know one of them.
8: Oh.
14: Is it Maya? Is that her second name or is that her first name?
8: Oh. I think you've been shoulders, Kelly. But very good shoulders. Maya is her first name.
14: I don't know a second name, though.
8: That's all right. Someone else can have a go. And good luck, Danny, with your adventures.
12: Yes, thank you. Yeah, I'm looking forward to it.
8: Yeah, good on you. Thanks for being here. Thank you, Kelly. You've won a book, so stay on the line. And we'll get you details to send that out. 1-300-222-702. The Australian tennis player of the moment is Maya. Maya who? Does Lois know in Tumbarumba? Hello, Lois.
15: Hi.
8: Hi. Are you a tennis fan?
15: Not really.
8: Not really. Did you hear any of the news about the Australian tennis player who beat Serena Williams early, very early this morning? I think it came down to, it came down to the wire. This is her voice.
13: This court has so many huge names that have played on it. I've been dreaming about this moment since I was a little kid, so this is pretty crazy.
8: It is crazy. Maya who?
15: Sazenko?
8: Yeah. Is that your answer? Is it Maya Sazenko? Sorry, Lois, but thanks for having a go. Before I let you go, it's the start of the financial year. What are you going to do differently with your money? Have you got any pocket money, Lois?
15: Yes.
8: Mm-hmm. How are you going to spend your pocket money in this new financial year? Are you going to spend more or save more?
15: I'm going to save it all.
8: What are you saving up for?
15: To go to uni.
8: To go to uni?
15: Yeah.
8: How many years away is that?
15: Eight.
8: 8 years away?
15: Yes.
8: Are you going to go to uni in near Tumbarumba or are you going to go somewhere else, somewhere further afield?
15: Canberra.
8: You're going to go to Canberra. Okay. Well, good luck with your savings plan, Lois. What are you going to study?
15: Nursing.
8: An excellent profession. Hey, good to chat to you. Thank you.
16: First time caller.
8: Thank you for picking up the phone, Lois.
15: Thank you.
8: 1-300-222-702. It is Maya, this Australian tennis player. She was born in the US. Moved to Australia when she was 16, I think. I think she moved to Brisbane and now she's living in Melbourne. What's her surname? Maya David Ngunnada. Do you know? Hello, David.
17: Yes, David, yeah. Is her surname Joint?
8: It is Joint. Maya yeah. Joint is her name. Nicely done. Today... people are legally allowed to buy and set off fireworks without a licence in which state or territory of Australia?
17: Northern Territory.
8: Yeah, Northern Territory. Extraordinary. Is that a good idea?
17: I don't know, back in my youth, we used to burn.

0: No, I think I'll have to resign. I can't get that one. Sorry.
1: You're going to resign. You're going to quit the quiz.
0: Yes, apparently so.
1: David, are you into the idea or the thinking of you only live once, just spend the money that you have and do it quickly and enjoyably, or are you saving? Are you saving in this cost of living crisis?
0: I'd like to hand something on to my beneficiaries if I can. Yeah.
1: Hmm. So you're not a happy medium. Okay. So you're not spending the kids' inheritance?
0: Not entirely, but I'll have to go at it. Yeah.
1: Good on you, David. Thank you. 1-300-222-702. Does anybody know the name of this song and who it's by?

0: on the text line 0467 922 702. A few of our texters have got it, but does Paddy in Lidcombe know? Hello, Paddy.
1: Hello, Renee. How are you?
0: Oh, I'm really well, Paddy. It's a pinch and a punch for the first day of the month.
1: Very good. A kick and a hit and a kick for being so quick.
0: I'm not sure I was so quick because it's the whole day that's passed. Anyhow, I haven't seen you until this moment.
1: No, that's right.
0: So with the start of the financial year, are you a penny pincher, Paddy, or are you a YOLO, you only live once kind of guy?
1: Well, it's interesting. I'm starting a new business. I've spent the last 4 or 5 months setting up a brand new business. And it literally started trading today. I sort of set, by happy coincidence, I was able to set it all up to start on the start of the financial new year. And so my advice is when you start a new business, there's a very good lesson that I've experienced with other businesses, and I give it out freely to people. It's not about spending less or more. It's just about being very wise and strategic with your money. So there's nothing wrong with spending more money on something, so long as you know that whatever you're doing is going to return you better value than, say, for example, spending less money. And the old expression is, only a rich man can afford to buy cheap shoes.
0: It's very good. What sort of business have you got yourself into, Paddy?
1: No, well, you know, we're not supposed to promote businesses on the ABC, but it's in the solar and battery industry, right?
0: A burgeoning industry.
1: A burgeoning industry, yes, indeed.
0: Good decision. So here's the song.

0: I'm not the kind of girl who gives up. I actually bought this album when it came out. I think it was like 1982, I'm going to say.
1: Mm-hmm.
0: It's Blondie.
1: Mm-hmm.
0: I just can't remember the name of the album.
1: The song. I don't need the name of the album.
0: Oh, The Tide Is High.
1: Yeah.

0: Paddy, I often speak to you when you're driving your son home from soccer practice.
1: I'm at my daughter's soccer practice now. He actually plays rugby, but I'm at my daughter's soccer practice now down at Roselle Parklands.
0: We were just talking about the penalty shootout before before the quiz. Do you reckon the penalty shootout is fair?
1: I don't think so. I think it's a terrible way. I think rugby league has come up with the perfect solution, which is you play golden point.
0: Yeah.
1: So you finish the game.
0: Yeah.
1: Everybody has a little drink and a little rest on the side for 5 minutes, 2 minutes, 3 minutes, whatever. And then you go out and the first team to score a point wins. Now, I know in soccer that's a bit difficult because you could go another 90 minutes. But the reality is the longer they play, the more tired they get, the more mistakes they make, you're more likely to score.

0: I don't know much about soccer, but
1: well, in tennis, you just keep going.
0: That's it.
1: You keep going until somebody is 2 points ahead in a tiebreaker.
0: Well, no, they did change that rule because remember a few years ago that I think it was an Australian bloke and somebody else, they ended up playing till 5 in the morning or something ridiculous. And then they actually said, no, this is a bit stupid because, you know, the public transport ended and people couldn't leave the

0: And if there's no result, then you take off two more players and then you keep going.
1: And you know what I would do? You know who I would take off? I'd take the goalies off. That'll get you to a result pretty quickly, let me tell you.
0: Excellent idea. Inspired. Yeah. Let's move on. It's a multiple choice.
2: Multiple choice.
0: The release of the Sony Walkman. The Sony Walkman was on this day. What was the year? Was it 1971, 1975 or 1979?
1: It was 1979.
0: It was 1979, Paddy.
1: That's my era. I remember them being around. And then the Discman followed. And then the iPod followed. Now we don't. We just have phones.
0: Mm. Moving on, workers began today in Sydney to turn part of which golf course into a public park?
1: Oh, that would be Moore Park.
0: It would be Moore Park. Yeah. Is that a good idea, Paddy?
1: Well, yes, I think it is. I think I play golf irregularly, not many times a year, a couple of times a year, and I'm a pretty terrible golfer. But I think Sydney has way too many golf courses. It's just ludicrous. And with the, you know, we're getting medium density housing. We need a lot of that space converted to parklands. And golfers, nobody walks to the golf course. You all drive to the golf course. You can drive another 15 minutes a little bit further down the road to get to your golf course.
0: Mm.
1: Not a popular opinion.
0: Somebody doesn't agree with the idea of taking two players off, playing another 15 minutes, two more players. They said that's been tried and tested in football. Everybody hated it.
1: Oh, okay.
0: You can't please everybody.
1: What if they just brought on bigger goals, made the goals bigger?
0: Well, then you would get more goals, wouldn't you?
1: Yes, that's it, you see. Yeah.
0: But taking the goalie off, now that is interesting. What's this song and who is it by, Paddy?
1: Well, that's John Farnham.
0: Mm-hmm.
1: Take the pressure down.
0: You got it.

0: Paddy in Lidcombe is here. Yes, Paddy.
1: I genuinely hope he's doing all right. I understand he's got some challenges at the moment. So. Mm.
0: Yes.
1: Yeah. Yes.
0: We do hope that John Farnham is, he's a national hero, isn't he?
1: He is. He absolutely is.
0: The character Borat comes from which country? The fictional character Borat, Sacha Baron Cohen.
1: He comes from one of the stands. Very nice. Yakshamak. Very nice. I get window. He must get window. I get step. He must get step. I get stereo. He not get stereo.
0: Very good.
1: Where did he come from? I just think that I'm going to get the answer wrong, so I'm just going to say, I think that scene where he's in the back of the car and he's leaning out and saying, I got to America, and he's waving to everybody, and then the camera pans out and the car's being pulled by a horse.
0: I just think of him in his mankini.
1: I try not to. I'm going to say Uzbekistan, but I don't think that's right.
0: Is Borat from Uzbekistan?
1: No.
0: Paddy, it's been a delight. How's your daughter's soccer training going?
1: Oh, very well, very well. Yes, she's been doing some training with her brother-in-law. Her older sister is married and has two young kids, and he has been giving her some training. And I'm seeing fruit here, Renee. I'm seeing I'm seeing great results. And I've been away for 2 weeks. That's why I haven't called you. I've been on the Shipbox Rally up to Townsville, so it's good to get down here and get back to training.
0: Well, welcome home. Welcome home. Don't put any pressure on her. We don't need her to become a future Matilda. We just need her to have a great life and enjoy the game.
1: We need her to become a doctor or a lawyer. That's what we need.
0: Indeed.
1: Excellent.
0: Thank you, Paddy. Cheers. Good on you. Have a good night. 1-300-222-702. The character Borat, Sacha Baron Cohen. An excellent impersonation done for you by Paddy. Which country is the character from? Not Uzbekistan, but does Rodney in Warburton know? Hello, Rodney.
2: Good evening. How are you?
0: Very well. It's not Uzbekistan. Where does Borat, the character, come from?
2: It's very funny. It's Kazakhstan.
0: Kazakhstan. Yes, he does.

0: Nicely done. Rodney, the start of the financial year, what are you going to do differently with your money this year? You going to do more of something or less of something?
1: Do exactly the same, probably. It's...
0: You're not going to get usable. A side hustle?
1: No.
0: You know, everyone's got a side hustle these days? Importing sneakers from overseas? You could do that, Rodney.
1: No, I can't. I'm too engrossed in my work. So, no, it's you spend it if you've got it. Have some fun with it. Keep enough just in case for emergencies. That's the way I live my life.
0: Very sage. So, Rodney, the Tour de France. What day of the week will it start?
1: July something or other.
0: It's coming up. It's coming up very soon. What day of the week? It actually starts within the next week. What day does it start?
1: In the next week? Look, I'll say...
0: Well, I should say it actually begins within the next 7 days. Which day?
1: Oh, that's not fair.
0: Well, today is Wednesday.
1: What's today, the first? I don't know, the fourth.
0: Is that right, Tash? Yeah, it is the 4th of July. Was that
1: now,
0: a guess?
1: Honestly, that was a pure and utter guess. I was going to say the 14th, but okay. All right,
0: there you go.
1: July 4th. No, thank you for the hint. I would have been wrong.
0: Louise Herron is a CEO. And she's just resigned, announced this afternoon. She's stepping down from which Sydney institution?
1: What was the name?
0: Her name is Louise Herron. She's been the CEO for 14 years of this Sydney institution. What is it?
1: Oh, gee, I don't know. I'm down here in Victoria, so we don't get much of that sort of news down here. Okay, Sydney Institution, one of the museums, maybe?
0: Maybe.
1: Oh, okay, Museum of Natural History.
0: Not the Museum of Natural History. But it is difficult, isn't it? You're from Warburton in Victoria. You probably haven't heard that news. This is one of our most iconic Sydney institutions. It might help somebody else. It's not really a museum. But thanks for having a go, Rodney.
1: No, thank you. Have a good night, everyone. Yeah. Good night.
0: Good on you. 1-300-222-702 to Ralph in Castle Hill. Hello, Ralph.
2: Hi, how are you?
0: Oh, I'm very well. Louise Herron, CEO. She's been there for 14 years, announced her resignation this afternoon. She's stepping down from which iconic Sydney institution?
2: I'm pretty sure it's the Opera House, isn't it?
0: It is the Opera House. Yeah, well done. Which zodiac sign is represented by the ram?
2: Oh, God. I'm going to go... Whoa. I know Scorpio is definitely scorpion. Pisces is fish.
0: Yes.
2: You said a ram. I'm going to go with, like, a... That's not Gemini. It's not Gemini. It would be a... I don't think it's Sagittarius either. I feel like it might be like a Libra or something, but Libra doesn't sound like ram related. I wish I remembered like the phases of the... good question.
0: What zodiac sign are you a part of?
2: I'm Pisces. I know that's a fish.
0: Ah, you're the fish.
2: Yeah. Mm. Ooh, what be ram?
0: That's all right, Ralph.
2: Let's do Libra. I do Libra.
0: Is it Libra? It's not the Libra. But, Ralph, with the start of the financial year, what are you going to do differently with your money this year? Have any thoughts? Are you going to spend more? Spend less?
2: I'd love to... I'd say spend more, but spend more... Yeah, let's say spend more.
0: You're going to spend more? What are you going to spend on?
2: You're
0: going to get more television subscriptions?
2: Experiences, something like that.
0: More experiences, hot air ballooning.
2: Maybe.
0: There's an idea. Yeah. Good on you, Ralph. Thank you. 1-300-222-702. Which zodiac sign is represented by the ram? Do you know? 1-300-222-702 to Preston in Mona Vale. Hi, Preston. Hello, Preston.
3: Oh, hi, Renee.
0: Hi, how are you doing tonight?
3: Great, thank you. Yourself?
0: I'm good. The zodiac sign that's represented by the ram. Which one is that? Not Pisces.
3: The ram is, it's not a Capricorn, no.
4: No, Aries.
3: Ram. It's not.
4: Aries.
3: Brain's trust is going Aries right now.
0: Is it Aries? Yes, it is. Well done. It is Aries. Can you name this Formula One driver? He has turned 37 today.
5: It's real sweat. I'm a high-performance athlete. Athletes sweat. Sweat, baby. Sweat, sweat.
0: A former Formula One driver, I should say.
3: Former.
0: Nicknamed the Honey Badger.
3: Nicknamed the Honey Badger. Oh, that's the rugby union term. We could say the Honey Badger in rugby, but Formula One. Daniel Ricciardo.
0: Yes, it is. Daniel Ricciardo. Well done. Now, Preston, here's a song.
3: Yep.
0: Looking for the name of this song in the album.
3: Elton John, Goodbye, Norma Jean.
0: Preston. I'm sorry, Preston. It is Elton John, but the song is not Goodbye, Norma Jean. What is it?
6: Goodbye, Norma Jean. Though I never knew you at all.
0: Dave in Kensington. Hi, Dave.
7: Hey, how are you?
0: Hello, welcome. First time caller. It's not Goodbye, Norma Jean, but it is Elton John.
7: Got it. Yeah, I'm pretty sure it's
0: Would you like to hear it
7: Candle
0: again?
7: Candle in the Wind.
0: Ah, yes, it is Candle in the Wind by Elton John. And it's-

0: Well done. It's Tartan Day today. Tartan Day. Tartan right. is most strongly associated with which country?
1: Scotland.
0: Scotland. Nicely done. Here's a news question. In news today, two men have been sacked for allegedly accessing the Prime Minister, Anthony Albanese's, personal banking information. Which of the big four accounting firms did these two blokes work for at the time?
1: I reckon it was Ernst & Young.
0: It was Ernst & Young. They don't work there anymore. That's outrageous, isn't it?
1: Yeah, a little bit over the top. Yeah.
0: I mean, you wouldn't want anybody accessing your personal bank details, particularly people working, you know, at a what was meant to be one of the big trusted accounting firms.
1: No, totally agree.
0: It is the first day of the new financial year, Dave. Are you going to make any changes when it comes to your personal finances? Going to spend anything more on something or save more for something?
1: Probably try and save more. If I can pay less tax, I'll be very happy. But probably can't really control that one. So probably save more. I think it's the right one.
0: So you need a creative accountant, maybe somebody from Ernst & Young who used to work
1: there.
0: They're obviously quite creative. Are you going to stop using Tap and Go by any chance? Or do you like that method of payment?
1: No, I think that's a given. It's too convenient, right? So
0: it's easy to spend, isn't it?
1: Sure. Yeah, no, probably just a bit more self-discipline might be the go.
0: Self-discipline. I like the sound of that. Dave, moving on. Murray Grey, Angus and Hereford are all types of what?
1: Cattle?
0: Yeah. Cows, cattle, yes they are. The Large Hadron Collider is a 27-kilometre circular tunnel beneath which two countries?
1: Oh. Is it Switzerland and... Italy?
0: Is it Switzerland and Italy? Not Switzerland and Italy, Dave. Sorry for that.
1: No worries. All right, cheers.
0: Yeah, good on you. Have a great night. Thanks for picking up the phone tonight. 1-300-222-702 is the number for the quiz to Petersham. Hello, Alison.
2: Hi there. How are you going?
0: I'm very well. It's the first day of the new financial year. Are you a you-only-live-once kind of person? Or are you saving a penny for a rainy day?
2: Well, I'm a penny for a rainy day because I like to save. But you know what? Sometimes there's really good things you need to spend your money on.
0: Like what?
2: Well, you asked what I was going to do this year that's different. I'm going to spend more money on charities that I really believe deserve more money.
0: Ah, now that is a nice nice thought.
2: I want to spend it on.
0: Say again, Alison.
2: Can I mention the name of the charity I want to spend it on?
0: Please.
2: So I want to spend it on the Australian New Zealand Gynae Oncology Group, which does clinical trials for gynecologic cancer.
0: And is there a reason that you're so interested in helping out that organisation?
2: Well, I look after women who have gynecologic cancer, so it's near and dear to my heart.
0: Yeah. Well, that is a very nice thought to put into our minds. The Large Hadron Collider, it's a 27-kilometre circular tunnel beneath which two countries? Switzerland and which other country?
2: Well, I knew Switzerland, so Italy's out. So I think there's only two others. That would be France. I think my geography's getting a bit worse now, but I'm going to say France.
0: It is France. Now, this is a particularly tough question, but I think you're up for it, Alison.
2: Okay.
0: Thalassophobia. Thalassophobia. It is the fear of what?
2: Well, now, can you spell it?
0: It's T-H. Thalassophobia. Thalassophobia.
2: Yeah, well, I don't know about that one. I think I have to say... I have absolutely no idea, and I can't even guess.
0: You can't even guess. It is tough, isn't it? Thalassophobia. It is derived, the prefix is derived from a Greek word, thalassos. Thalassos.
2: Yeah. No, I thought you were saying TH, which is, like I was thinking thalassemia, which is a disease of the blood. So I was going to say a fear of blood, but I don't think that's it. But I'll say a fear of blood just in case.
0: Is it a fear of blood? Not a fear of blood. Sorry, Alison, but thanks so much for having a go. 1-300-222-702. This is a tough question. Thalassophobia with a TH. Thalassophobia. It's a, the prefix is a Greek word, thalassos. What does it mean? What is it, the fear of thalassophobia? Let's try Robert in Cowra. Hello, Robert.
3: Ah, good evening. How are you?
0: I'm very well, Robert. The first day of the financial year, the first day of the month. What are you doing with your money in this new financial year, Robert?
3: Oh, I've already got sort of stuff organised for kids and grandkids, and lucky enough to have lived longer than I expected to, so I'm just going to keep doing what I'm doing. I volunteer at the local men's shed a few days a week, and otherwise, you know, just keep reading and studying and trying to, you know, keep learning to replace the brain cells I lose.
0: Well, it sounds like you're not spending a lot of money, Robert.
3: Enough to get by and make sure I'm not uncomfortable, of course.
0: Good on you. Very good. Thalassophobia.
3: I'm going to take a wild guess here because with those origins, I happen to remember reading years ago that a thalassocracy was a master of the seas. So a thalassophobia, whatever, a fear of the ocean.
0: Yeah, you are spot on. Well done. It is a fear of the ocean or a fear of the sea. And with all the sharks, the great the white sharks in the oceans at the moment, probably there's a few of us who have a bit of thalassophobia right now.
3: Come on, I was brought up in the ocean. I went swimming with shark years ago, went scuba diving. It's great fun.
0: Really?
3: Yeah. Damn right. Off Townsville, doing scuba courses up there. Little reef sharks and a few other things floating around with us. Good fun.
0: Yeah, but reef sharks are a bit different to white sharks.
3: No, I didn't have any encounter with no great large man-eating things, I must admit. But even so, the sight was enough to sort of set the heartbeat racing a little.
0: Yeah. Are you still doing any scuba diving?
3: No, not living this far inland, I'm afraid.
0: But there's always holiday time.
3: True.
0: Climbing the Gloucester tree. It's now back up and running as a possibility. It's a major tourist attraction in which state or territory of Australia? The Gloucester tree. It's been reopened after 3 years. What state or territory would I be in?
3: It somehow sounds familiar, but I've got really no idea whether it's a walking trail or sounds more like a walking trail than an actual tree. Gloucester, Glares Territory or River in New South Wales.
0: Is the Gloucester tree, the climbing of the Gloucester tree, is that found in New South Wales? Not New South Wales, Robert.
3: Damn it, that would have been too easy, wouldn't it?
0: You did very well, though, with the lasso. That's very good. Yeah, your powers of deduction, very impressive. Robert, it's great that you're volunteering at the men's shed.
3: Look, I'd encourage many people to investigate their local men's or hens or community shed. Community.
0: Is there a hen's shed?
3: There are in many towns. Not all of them, of course, but it doesn't hurt to go looking.
0: What happens in the hen's shed?
3: Well, whatever the ladies decide.
0: Right, okay, good. Robert,
3: As I said, community sheds as well.
0: Yeah, very good. They're terrific. Good on you. Thanks, Robert. 1-300-222-702 is the number. A bit of opportunity on the line if you want to get in quick and see if you can nab yourself a fridge magnet tonight. We'd love to chat to you. Climbing the Gloucester Tree. It's a major tourist attraction. It's been closed for a number of years. It's just reopened. Which state or territory would we be in to climb the Gloucester Tree? Not New South Wales. Does Naya know in Maroubra? Hello, Naya.
4: Hello.
0: Where do you reckon the Gloucester Tree might be? What state or territory?
4: My uncle's there and he's telling me about it. It's WA.
0: Your uncle is there?
4: Yeah.
0: Really? Yes, it is WA. chances of that? Your uncle lives in Western Australia?
4: No, he's travelling there.
0: He's travelling to climb the Gloucester Tree?
5: No.
0: He's just going to Western Australia?
4: Yeah.
0: Mm. That's a lovely thing to do. Why don't you ask him if you can go with him? It's school holidays. Soon?
4: It's with his girlfriend.
0: What's that?
4: It's with his girlfriend.
0: You don't want to cramp his style.
4: No.
0: Tell him it's the start of the financial year and he needs to spend more of his money and take you and a friend with him and his girlfriend.
4: Yeah.
0: Be fun, wouldn't it?
4: Mm.
0: Yeah, there's lots of great things to do in Western Australia. Do you get pocket money, Niall?
4: Yes.
0: Are you a good saver or are you a better spender?
4: Way better than my sister. I'm a great saver.
0: Are you? What are you saving up for?
4: A phone.
5: Rolls Royce.
0: You're saving up for a mobile phone?
4: Yeah.
5: No chance.
0: No chance. Well, you have to be over 16 now to get on any of the social media apps, don't you?
4: Mm-hmm. Yeah.
0: Mm, maybe not. Maybe not.
4: Mum said no.
0: No. Naya, what bird can swim but cannot fly?
4: Penguin. Penguin.
0: Yeah. Penguin. Naya, yay. Well done. That's very impressive.
4: Help from my sister.
0: With help from your sister. Now, we were talking earlier tonight about Benny the fur seal that often appears on the steps of the Sydney Opera House. And we heard from our expert, Vanessa Perotta, she's a marine scientist, that there could be multiple Bennies. There is a seal, though, in Tasmania who is a local celebrity. Would you know the name of the Tasmanian seal who has become a local celebrity? It's not Benny. Benny's the Sydney Opera House celebrity.
5: Mum's been getting sent stuff on Instagram.
4: Mum's being sent stuff on Instagram.
5: About him. It's not Peter.
4: It's
5: naughty. He crushes everything.

0: Is it Pete?
1: Is it Pete the Seal?
0: Oh, no.
1: Not Pete the Seal, sorry, Naya, but you have been such a delight to talk to. Hey, Naya, Amanda says on the text line, climbing the Gloucester tree is something that my husband did. This is Amanda speaking. It was totally terrifying. You risk your life and your limbs. There are no safety nets, so no thank you. So, Naya, don't worry about going with your uncle and his girlfriend. Leave it to them.
0: I don't want it now.
1: We'll leave it to them. Thank you, Naya. I hope we can speak again. 1-300-222-702. The name of the seal in Tasmania who has become a local celebrity. Not Pete the Seal. Sarah in Newcastle. Hello.
2: Hello.
1: Hi. The name of the Tasmanian seal who has become quite the local celebrity.
2: Yeah, is it Lenny?
1: Lenny the Seal.
2: Yeah, something similar.
1: Yeah, it is. It is a man's name, but it's not Lenny. Sorry, okay. Sarah. Before I let you go, beginning of the financial year, the new financial year. Are you a subscriber of that you only live once mentality and just spend as much as you can?
2: Yeah, pretty much. Absolutely.
1: What are you going to do more of?
2: Holiday. Oh, travel.
1: Travel
2: for sure.
1: Okay.
2: Yeah.
1: Where do you want to go?
2: I'm booked to go to Vietnam in a few weeks' time.
1: Are you?
2: Have quite the list, so yeah.
1: Right. What do you want to do in Vietnam?
2: Everything, in a way. I've been there before, but this time I'm going back with family, so to show them around and just see how the country's evolved in the last 20 years, everyone I know that's been has had an amazing time.
1: Yeah. I think it would be just enough to eat the beef pho. Every day.
2: Oh, yeah. And the food is amazing. Yeah. I can't wait.
1: Happy travels. Yeah. Thank you, Sarah. Thanks for being here.
2: Okay.
1: 1-300-222-702. It's not Lenny the Seal. It's not Pete the Seal. What's the name of the Tasmanian seal who has become quite the local celebrity? Does anybody know? 1-300-222-702. Takuma. Hi, Nathan.
3: Hi, how are you?
1: I'm really well. First time caller. Any ideas?
3: It's been fun to follow it along on Instagram. Is it Neil the Seal?
1: It is Neil the Seal. You follow him, do you?
3: Oh, it popped up on the Instagram the other day, and it's been fun to follow his troublemaking around Tasmania. He's a bit of a celebrity.
1: Yeah, a bit of a character. Have you ever seen or heard of Benny, the fur seal, who comes to the steps of the Sydney Opera House?
3: No, I haven't, but I reckon my kids would enjoy watching Benny the Seal.
1: Mm, absolutely. So, moving on, in the movie Castaway, what does Tom Hanks call the volleyball?
3: Oh, good question. Is it Wilson?
1: Yeah, it's Wilson. Nicely done. Here's a multiple choice, Nathan.
4: Multiple choice.
1: More than 12,000 yodelers have arrived to which country for the National Yodeling Festival? Are they descending upon Switzerland, the United States of America, or Italy?
3: Let's go with Switzerland.
1: Are they descending upon Switzerland? 12,000 yodelers? Yes, they are. The National Yodeling Festival is being held in Switzerland. That'd be quite a fun festival to be in the audience of, wouldn't it?
3: Maybe. It'd
1: be noisy, wouldn't it?
3: It would be quite loud, probably, but it would be interesting to listen to.
1: Nathan, with the beginning of the financial year, 1st of July, what are you doing differently with your money this year?
3: I'm probably trying to cut back on coffees and things I don't need to have.
1: Do you mean takeaway coffees?
3: Yes, yeah, pretty bad on having a few of them a day. So probably cutting back on them would be a good start.
1: Mm. Would you invest in a home coffee machine?
3: Oh, see, a good point. I'd say I could probably tolerate just the instant coffee if I needed to.
1: You see, I don't mind the instant coffee. I just see that as being a different drink.
3: Yeah, me too. I don't mind it. It's not as terrible as people might think.
1: What are you paying for a cup of coffee in Cooma?
3: Well, Cooma actually has some terrific cafes for anyone who's down our way, so it's probably hard to stop that. I think $4.50, $5 for a small medium coffee. It's quite

0: yeah, quite well priced.
1: You reckon?
0: I think compared to other places I go to, yeah.
1: Yeah, compared to Switzerland.
0: Yeah, compared to Switzerland and no yodeling, so.
1: Ag is the chemical name for which metal?
0: Oh, great, good question. I don't think I'd even be able to guess. Sorry, I'll go sodium and say goodnight.
1: Is it sodium? Sorry, Nathan, I've probably taken you back to, you know, chemistry class in high school.
0: That's okay. I probably wouldn't remember any of them. So thanks. That's okay.
1: Thank you very much. It's been good to chat to you, Nathan. 1300 222 702. Ag. If you think of the periodic table, it's the chemical name for which metal, not sodium. Ben on the Mid North Coast. Hi, Ben.
2: G'day. How are you going?
1: I'm really well. Ag. It's the chemical name for which metal?
2: I have no idea. I'm going to have to go with iron, but I know it's not iron.
1: Is it iron? Not iron, I'm afraid. I think iron's Fe, isn't it?
2: Yeah, I think that's what I think it is as well.
1: That's all right. We should have listened a bit more in chemistry class.
2: I know.
1: Studied that periodic table. Ben, before I say goodnight, with the first day of the new financial year, what are you doing differently with your money?
2: Trying not to spend as much.
1: Mm-hmm.
2: But really not going to change too much. I think just trying to go through the motions and do the best we can with what we've got.
1: You know how you constantly hear of the cost of living crisis? Do you feel like that? Do you feel like it's a crisis?
2: No, not at all, really. I think you really get to decide how you spend your money, and I think maybe I'm just in a lucky position, but I wouldn't say it's a crisis. I think you've just got to be a bit cautious.
1: Mm. It's funny, isn't it? The media loves to have a crisis for just about everything.
2: That's true. Everything can become a crisis if you listen to the media all the time, but I think it hasn't really changed the way we live, and, you know, I think it's just the same as last year, but a bit more... cautious with maybe we don't spend quite as much on going out, but really it hasn't changed us very much at all.
1: Thank you, Ben. 1300 222 702. Oh, there's the gong. Jane says, I totally agree about the Gloucester tree in Pemberton. My partner climbed to the top. He described it as a white knuckle climb. I chickened out when the barriers ceased to exist. Thank you, Jane. Yeah, this major tourist attraction in Western Australia, it has been closed because of safety concerns for some years, and now it's reopened. I don't know whether you're a thrill seeker. You might be keen to head out that way and climb the Gloucester tree if you're brave enough, although if it's being described as a white-knuckle climb, I'm not sure it sounds that attractive. Lara in Gosford. Hello, Lara.
3: Hi.
1: Hello, welcome. First time caller. Lara, the gong has gone off, which means if you can get this question, the quiz is yours, meaning you win the fridge magnet, you win a book from our ABC Book Library, and you get to choose the song up to the 8 o'clock news. Ag is the chemical name for which metal?
3: Gold.
1: Gold? It is not. Sorry, Lara.
3: It's okay.
1: That's all right. Lara, before I let you go, what are you going to do differently with your money this year?
3: I'm not going to buy McDonald's.
1: Not going to buy McDonald's. Excellent idea. Thank you, Lara. And that's for you. First time caller. It's not gold, but she is close. Ag is the chemical name for which metal? Mary in Armidale. Hello, Mary. Oh, hello, Mary.
4: Hello.
1: Hello.
4: Hello.
1: Ag.
4: Is my favourite metal silver?
1: It is silver. Well done, Mary. You obviously paid a lot of attention to your periodic table back in the day. So you win the fridge magnet. You also win a book.
4: Thank you.
1: We'll send it out to you. Congratulations. Brilliant. What song would you like to hear up to the 8 o'clock news? Tide is High by Blondie, Pressure Down by John Farnham, or Elton John's Candle in the Wind?
5: Blondie.
4: Blondie, please.
1: Blondie is yours.
4: Yeah, Mary, why not?
1: How are you going to spend your money this financial year? What are you going to do differently?
4: I think I'm going to try and save a little bit more, but I don't know how that'll go. I'll do my best.
1: What are you going to save up for?
4: More holidays, I think.
1: Okay, I think that's the gist of

That is Blondie coming up to 5 minutes of news at 8 o'clock, and then straight off the back of news, it's What Would You Do Wednesday? We've got a scenario. I hope you can help us try to solve it.

0: 30. And look, I guess, a little bit at the history of this great tennis tournament and what makes it so. Why is it the greatest Grand Slam of all of them? Before we do that, it's time for What Would You Do Wednesday?
1: We've got the scenario. You tell us what you would do.
2: It's not easy.
3: I don't like people getting pushy.
2: It was hurtful.
4: How that would feel in my shoes.
2: If you have that opportunity, take it.
1: It's just what you think on What Would You Do Wednesday. Call now 1300 222 702.
0: Not what you have done, not what you would like to do, but what you would do. Tonight the question is, how far would you go giving something of yourself, quite literally in this case, for somebody else? Would you donate a kidney, one of your kidneys, to save someone else's life? Would you be a surrogate for somebody else, another couple, to create a life? 1-300-222-702 is the number already on the text line. Leanne in Glenory said, my husband's best friend had a kidney transplant in February and he was lucky enough that his wife's kidney was compatible. I think she was absolutely amazing for doing that for him. That's Leanne from Glenory. Sandra on the text line says, I looked after a mate with cancer for 2 years and I feel like I gave up my life to care for him. You know what? I'd do it again in a heartbeat. Dr. Simon Longstaff is a philosopher and he's the director of the Ethics Centre and he joins us now. Hello, Simon.
5: Good evening, Renee.
0: Let's ask you the question, and we'll focus in on the kidney first. So the scenario is you've got a friend, you haven't known this friend for all that long. It's not a lifelong friend, not a childhood friend, but you have been you've become close with this person in recent years, and they are living with chronic kidney disease, and they are on dialysis, and quite recently, kind of due to unrelated medical tests, you have found out that you could be a potential donor candidate for this person. Mm. Now, they have reached end stage renal failure without a kidney transplant. They'll be on dialysis, 4 hours a day, 3 times a week, for how long, nobody knows. But you're in a position where you had the knowledge that potentially you could help. Should you morally, Simon Longstaff, should you help? Should you be prepared to do that, even if you haven't been asked by that friend to do it? Should you offer?
5: Well, the first thing is I don't believe that an act of altruism like this can be expressed in terms of there being an obligation. That is, if somebody said you didn't make the offer, therefore you are a bad person, I would say that's a mistake. Mistaken judgment. But that's not to say there aren't a series of very important, relevant considerations to be taken into account here. And one of them is the interesting parallel in this case with the much more common decision that people make to donate their organs after they have died. And the reason why I say it's an interesting parallel is because, firstly, when a person decides that their organs can be used to save another person after, that is, the donor's death. Firstly, they are, in this case, making a donation available to what is most likely a total stranger, someone with whom they have no relationship at all. And secondly, they're also doing it in circumstances where, of course, following their own death, they can make no good use of the organs that are going to be life-saving or enhancing for some other person. So if I bring it back to this case, in this case we have not just a total stranger, but it's someone, even if it's not a best friend, it's someone whom you know. So there's a sense of connection which brings you closer to the decision as to why you might do this. And although in the case of the kidney, it does represent some impairment, it's not an impairment that stops you from going on and living a normal life. That is because people can live quite comfortably with one kidney. They have to have some care, and of course there's some burden in the surgery, the recovery and everything that goes on after that. But at least you're in a position where you could say, well, if I was willing after my death to donate my organs for the benefit of somebody else, in an altruistic way, then I should at least be open to the possibility that I would do the same for my friend in conditions where to do so does not cause me any substantial loss.
0: Although you don't know what your future holds, and there might come a time when you need that second kidney because one of your kidneys might fail.
5: It could be, yeah. But there's always a risk in that. And, of course, you would hope that should that happen, there'll be another person somewhere in society who is equally concerned to ensure that you're okay, because they would make a similar donation. Now, of course, it doesn't always happen that there is someone who has compatible tissue available. In the case you're giving, it's actually a kind of lucky accident that they've discovered by whatever means that they could actually make a donation in this case. But, of course, so far in the scenario that you've presented, I, as the potential donor, know that I have a thing, and I'm thinking about it now. The person who could be the recipient of that kidney have no idea that I am compatible, nor that I'm even considering it.
0: Mm. Yeah. What would you do if you're in such a situation? 1-300-222-702. Robert is here in Cowra. Hello, Robert.
6: Yeah. Good afternoon, or good evening, once again.
0: Yeah. Would you donate a kidney to save a friend's life, someone that you haven't known for your whole life, someone you've known in recent years but has become quite close to you? Would you do that?
6: Well, I'd go further. I've been a blood donor for years. I've been on the bone marrow register for years, and I'd do it for a stranger. If it was still useful at my age, I'm not quite sure if it would be of use to them. So, yes.
0: Mm. Would you offer to do that without them asking that of you? Would you prefer them to come to you first to ask if it was someone you knew?
6: I went further than your question there, and I wouldn't only do it for a friend. I'd do it for a stranger.
0: Mm. Yeah. And what's your thinking behind that, Robert? Why are you so sure about that?
6: If there is a younger person than I that is still able to make use of it, well, crikey, the human body's got heaps of spare parts in it. So why not? If it enables them to lead a longer, more productive life, then it can only be of benefit.
0: Mm. Do you understand, would you need to understand the risks, the health risks involved for you?
6: Oh, most certainly.
0: Mm. I mean, there are
6: many surgical consultations that would have to occur beforehand.
0: Yes.
6: But I would be able, or I'd be prepared to follow it through to its ultimate conclusion.
0: Mm. So you'd be prepared to take the risk of a surgery? You'd be prepared to take the risk of, people say there are psychological factors to consider?
6: Yes.
0: The risk that you may yourself need that second kidney at some stage in life?
6: Well, I'll go back on a donation list then, won't I?
0: Yeah.
6: But at that stage, well, who cares?
0: Okay, Robert, that's very good. You're quite clear about that. Rhonda in Hornsby is here. Hello, Rhonda.
7: Hello.
0: Yeah, what do you think, Rhonda? Would you also...
7: I would
0: be as convinced to donate your own kidney.
7: I would if I could. But there's people out there that have health conditions that preclude them completely from doing any of this stuff, including giving blood like that lovely man before me. My mum used to be a blood donor. She was a platelet donor when she was too old to give blood anymore. But me, I can't do anything, and I feel like this sort of subject makes me feel guilty. I know that I shouldn't feel guilty, but because my body's fouling up, so I can't assist. But, you know, sometimes people say things unintentionally like, well, why don't you give her the kidney? Well, I don't have a healthy enough kidney to help.
0: Mm.
7: Or I don't have a healthy enough heart to help. There's many, many reasons that people can't do it.
0: Mm. Simon Longstaff, let me bring you in here. Rhonda shouldn't feel guilty if she can't.
5: No, there's a very important principle which in ethics that comes from the German philosopher Immanuel Kant, and it says that ought implies can. That is, you're not morally obliged to do that which is not possible. And in circumstances such as Rhonda describes, where she would be ineligible to make a donation, not through any matter of fault on her part, then it is simply not possible for her to give an organ in the way that others might. And therefore, there can be no reasonable guilt. It's not to take away from the fact that Rhonda might quite sincerely be feeling that. But my counsel to her would be to say, whilst you have an entirely sincere feeling about this, the actual ethical basis is that you're not judged and cannot be judged to have done wrong when the thing that you don't do is not possible. So that's the first thing in that case. The other thing, of course, coming from the earlier caller with his altruism, which was a really important point that he was making, somewhat subtly but nonetheless importantly, and that is that any choice that a person would make in the circumstances that you've described must be an informed choice. It must be free, therefore unconstrained, that is. It needs to be made before anything happens. It needs to be informed. And that informed part is really essential so that people understand the nature of the risks, whether it be of the surgery, the recovery period, the implications for any future illness and so forth, and that then be factored in a clear and well-managed deliberative process where independent advice can also be sought so that when they do finally come to a decision, whatever it happens to be, it's an informed decision.
0: Morally, would it be wrong for somebody who needed a kidney to ask that of another person?
5: No, it's not wrong to ask. I mean, people will ask for help in many different circumstances. I think what would be wrong would be to ask with an expectation that the answer must be yes, or with a disregard for the views that an individual might have giving rise to why they don't choose to do this. Because there can be a whole host of reasons ranging from those that Rhonda had, such as it's simply not possible, through to fear or some other kind of complication. It might be a religious belief that gets in the way. And so asking is always reasonable, but it needs to be done with the understanding that when you ask for a gift, an altruistic act, there must be the possibility within that that the person declines to give you what you seek and that they not be judged harshly for making that decision if that's where they arrive.
0: Dr. Simon Longstaff is here, Director of the Ethics Centre. I will add that the average wait on the national donor list for a kidney is 7 years, if that's coming from a deceased donor. Living donations are much more difficult to come by. I think it's something like 20% of all kidney transplants that are performed across the globe. Tim has given us a call. G'day, Tim.
8: G'day, how are you tonight?
0: Yeah, what are you thinking? Would you donate your kidney to save another person, in this case your friend?
8: You've actually touched on a topic that is very close to my heart and my spirit. And I know I might take this somewhere different, but I'm willing to donate everything I've got. To be quite honest, I'm not suicidal. I've been to psychs and everything, but I'm just sort of over this trip. It's like going on a vacation, and if you turn up at somewhere, you go, I don't really like here. I might move on. But I think with the amount of suicide rates we have in Australia, which is wrong, if we could let them go with dignity and also donate their organs, we're going to save a lot of people. But the people who are there at the edge at suicide, and I've been there, we can actually talk to them and help them get better. I think, yeah, it's just a... Yeah, I just think people need to die with some dignity and stuff. Like, I'm about to turn 59. I'm in pretty good condition, and I'd love to be able to save some people. I really would. I really would. I just don't need to be here anymore.
0: Oh.
8: I'm sorry. Now, yeah. As I said, I'm not suicidal, and I'm having some sweet chili chicken pies tomorrow and a beautiful hamburger on Friday, and I'm looking forward to that.
0: Yeah.
8: Bloody oath.
0: Are you talking, Tim, are you talking about widening the laws around voluntary assisted dying?
8: Well, if you don't want to be here and you're going to go and, well, basically, yes, but do it in a dignified way. Like, if you've got someone who's crawling down somewhere, hiding in their car, drowning themselves, whatever, they could be saving up to half a dozen other people. And We should help them go out with dignity. And if not, we save them. We help them on a path to recovery. But, you know, we're all different. We're all just different.
0: Yeah.
8: Look at me. Bloody hell. But I would like to say we all bleed red. And I'm a plasma donor, blood donor. Please get out there and do it, more people. We all need it.
0: Thank you.

0: and that certainly I've supported the voluntary assisted dying laws in their current form, where they ensure that a person who has an irreversible illness and is otherwise would be condemned to unrelieved suffering should be able to ensure that the death they have is part of that good life and is peaceful. I think that's one thing. So the argument about whether or not to approve voluntary assisted dying and under what conditions is very important, and society has really bent over backwards to ensure that no person is brought to that decision in ignorance of what they're doing or under duress and things of that kind. So there's a whole lot of safeguards around it at the moment, and some people think they're too tough and some would say that they're too lax. That's a different question, though, as to what should be done to alleviate the suffering of people who are suicidal. And I know Tim said he's not, but he did talk about people in that condition. And, of course, the much preferred situation would be one in which you say, let anybody who has a mental health issue which may lead to suicidal ideation be identified, supported and given whatever they need to find a path back into a life that they want to live, and not be driven by whatever the underlying pathology or the circumstances of their condition, where they think the only way to resolve it is by then the end of their life. And that's the thing. So I just think that offering the opportunity to donate your organs after suicide or to have it assisted in situations when you are escaping from life for whatever reason, and sometimes when subject to mental health illness, that those two things shouldn't be coupled together in that way. Mm. And then, of course, the third thing is that there will be people who may come to the end of their life for a whole range of reasons. It could be due to accident or misadventure or illness, and there's always the opportunity for a person of a reasonable age to become an organ donor, where however they might die, they can see that as many parts of their body as could usefully be applied for the benefit of another can altruistically be made available for that person. So there's a lot in that call, all of which deserves far more care and subtle analysis, but those just three initial responses to what Tim had to say.
1: Thank you, Simon. Dr. Simon Longstaff is here, philosopher and director of the Ethics Centre. Louise is here as well. Hello, Louise. What are you thinking?
2: Oh, hi. Thanks for having me on. I hope you're well.
1: Yes. Yeah, go ahead.
2: Good. I'm ringing from a Awabakal country, and I'd just like to say to everyone who's finding it difficult or tiresome to be here and who's making the decision to keep being here, especially if it's for someone else, thank you so much. Thank you so much. Mm. What I wanted to say about the topic was that personally, I feel that for me, it would be wrong to ask.
1: To ask a friend to donate their kidney, knowing that they have a compatibility with your kidney.
2: Yeah, yeah. I've made that decision that I don't want to do that. I don't want to ask. But that doesn't mean to say that I think someone else is immoral or wrong for doing that. That's just what I've decided, and that's where I draw the boundary. But the thing that I wonder about when people are making these decisions, like, how does it change how you think about it if you've got this friend here and now who needs a kidney, and you know that you might or might not be compatible, but you've got a premature child, a child who was born prematurely and has small kidneys and is at risk of kidney failure, and you and her little brother are both compatible, but, say, your husband or wife or whatever, or sibling, is not compatible. So, like...
1: That's very tricky, isn't it?
2: It can get complicated.
1: Indeed.
2: And often people don't think, well, like, oh, what if that, you know? And you might not have had kids yet, but... are you intending to?
1: Exactly. And you never know what your health outcomes are going to be down the track. They're very good points to raise, Louise. Let me inform, I think people probably know these stories, but Kerry Packer was famously given a kidney

0: by his helicopter pilot, who went by the nickname Biggles. Nicholas Rose was his name back in 2000. And more recently than that, Mark Colvin, who was a giant of ABC Radio. He was the host of PM for many, many decades. Mark Colvin is no longer alive, but he was given a kidney from a complete stranger, Mary Ellen Field, who worked for Elle Macpherson. People might remember that name from her association with Elle Macpherson and the whole News of the World scandal. Mark only met Mary because he was doing a story on News of the World. And in the interview that he had with her, there was a bit of like pre-interview time. Mary Ellen Field caught on to the fact that Mark Colvin had kidney disease, and she was insistent that she wanted to help him because she so respected him and his journalistic ethics, I guess, because of the horrible time she went through. That's pretty amazing, Simon Longstaff, isn't it, that Mark Colvin got a kidney from somebody he didn't know at all. Mary Ellen Field lived across the other side of the world and had never really met Mark face to face until she donated her kidney for him.
1: Yeah, there's obviously some kind of connection, not of the personal kind such as existed with Mr. Packer and his helicopter pilot. But, yes, this is where you see these altruistic decisions being made simply with regard to the interests of the other person and the sense that you have the opportunity to do some good for them. To go back to the earlier points we're making, of course, in all of these situations, you need to make an informed decision, which means, of course, understanding the implications of what you do relative to the particular circumstances in which you find yourself, where you may have a range of obligations which coexist with any commitment that you wish to make to the person, whether friend or stranger, as in the case we're talking about.
0: Mm. Finally, to Meg in Canberra. Hi, Meg.
2: Oh, hello.
0: Yeah, what would you do?
2: Yeah, so I would. I'm a good friend of mine works in organ donation, so I hear lots of amazing stories from her. But a few things that I thought have come up that is just worth mentioning is that there have been a few cases in Australia where you can, where people have donated through the voluntary assisted dying process. But one thing to know is that in a lot of jurisdictions, the doctors can't actually mention it to you. They're not allowed to. You have to bring it up. Mm. And that's something that, yeah, I think a lot of people don't know. And so if anyone does go down that pathway, I think it's just, yeah, important that people are given that opportunity, but the only way they're given that opportunity is if they know about it beforehand, which is, yeah, interesting.
0: Yeah.
2: And then the other thing that is worthwhile noting is that even if you're not compatible with someone, there is a process where you can do a kidney exchange program. So you can be matched up with a stranger and then that person might match with someone else and then it can still come back and help your loved one, but it just becomes a bit of a chain, which is another way to do it.
0: Mm, thank you, Meg. Yeah. Simon, we didn't touch on the surrogacy, but in terms of somebody making a decision to be a surrogate for another couple, altruistically again, is it a different moral question, a different moral challenge, do you think?
1: Well, it does involve risk. There is the kind of the burden, physical and psychological, that goes with it. But it doesn't have the, in normal circumstances, if the pregnancy goes well, it's unlikely to have any irreversible physical effects in terms of loss of function or anything like that. There will be an irreversible change in the person and in their relationship to the world. But that is the kind of thing one would be taking into account. So altruistic surrogacy has many similar features, but is not an exact comparison.
0: Mm. Yeah. I guess that's a discussion for another night. Thank you very much. As always, Simon, it's been lovely to chat to you.
1: Okay, thanks for that. Bye.
0: A lot to unpack in this last half hour of conversation. I'm Renee Crosh. This is Evenings, and you've heard from Dr. Simon Longstaff, philosopher and director of the Ethics Centre. 28 minutes away from the 9 o'clock news. We take you to Wimbledon next.

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2: To Wimbledon. What a sensational win for the young Australian Maya Joint in her opening match in the very wee hours of this morning against none other than Serena Williams. Here's the moment.
3: Game.
4: Serena Williams.
5: Maya Joint has just been a legend. One of the greatest athletes of all time that she watched growing up on the telly.
2: Yeah, who would have thought she could beat the Titan Serena Williams at her own game? An extraordinary moment. I wished I'd been up to see it. I did set the alarm and then I thought, oh, I don't know, I'm going to be so tired for work tomorrow. I'm not sure Maya Joint's got a chance. And look at that, a moment I missed. Did you? Did you watch that? Did you see any of the game in replay today? Extraordinary. Have you been to Wimbledon? Have you ever had a ticket to a game over these glorious 2 weeks? Or maybe you visited Wimbledon outside the 2 week tournament. It's quite a tourist destination, as I understand. Established in 1877, Wimbledon is the world's oldest and most prestigious tennis tournament across the globe. I think that's fair to say. Spencer Vignes is a journalist, a tennis enthusiast. He's the author of The Wimbledon Anthology, which has every fact you'd ever want to know about Wimbledon. And he is there in the UK for us tonight. Hello, Spencer.
6: I was going to say good morning from Wimbledon. Yeah. Yeah. What time is it with you out there then now?
2: It is 25 to 9 at night.
6: There you go. It's 11:36 at Wimbledon and it's not raining. I can tell you.
2: It's not raining.
6: It's ever since they put a roof on the centre court and court number one, it doesn't rain during Wimbledon fortnight. Before they did that, it always used to rain.
2: Spencer, what did you think of Maya Joint, the young Australian beating Serena Williams?
6: I thought she did really, really well. I wasn't sure whether she would hold her nerve going into a match like that.

0: that when you're playing somebody, okay, you're playing a player who is over twice your age, but you're also playing a player who has won everything there is to win and has all the experience and just the aura of Serena Williams. You know, she has that like rock star kind of aura about her. And I wondered whether Maya would just go out there and it would all just be a little bit too much, particularly with the game being played on, or the match being played on center court. You know, full house, packed crowd, everything like that. She didn't. She just did really, really well. And she played the match really well as well. So, yeah, throughout.
1: She's only 20 and Serena Williams, I think, is 44?
0: 44.
1: Yeah. Here she is. Here is Maya Join. I'll just play it. This is her speaking after the game.
2: Well, I don't know what just happened, to be honest. Yeah, I didn't get much sleep last night. I was up till like 2 a.m. just thinking about it. Walking out, I forgot the warm-up. I don't know what happened. My legs weren't moving. I really don't know how I got a pretty good start in the match. I mean, she has such an aura. She's such a legend. And this court has so many huge names that have played on it. I've been dreaming about this moment since I was a little kid, so this is pretty crazy.
1: Yeah, I bet she has. At the age of 20, she moved from the United States to come to Australia. She's changed allegiances. She now plays under the Australian flag, and aren't we lucky that she's made that decision? It's such a big tournament. It's the biggest in the Grand Slam, in the four Grand Slams, isn't it, Spencer?
0: I think it is. I mean, I would be biased because I come from here. And you'll find Americans here, and I dare say some Australians and some French and Europeans who will probably argue the toss. But I just think it is. I just think there is something about Wimbledon. It is the oldest of them all. And I think that gives it a kind of gravitas that maybe the others haven't got. And it's good that they're all different, all the Grand Slams. You know, they're... I mean, I've been out to Melbourne. I've been to the Aussie Open down there, and I've been to New York and everything. Thing is, you go to a match in, the US Open, even sometimes in Melbourne, and it can sometimes feel like you're watching tennis or covering tennis in a bit of a nightclub. You know, there's the noise going on, and there's people drinking beer and people talking during the rallies, and you know, it's you know, everything's going on in the stands, let alone kind of on the court. You come to Wimbledon and it's not like that. You know, it's still quite refined. You know, they still observe the silence during the rallies when the rallies are in play. I think it was Chris Evert, you know, which some of your older listeners maybe might remember. She said, I think Wimbledon is the only major that feels like it did 100 years ago. And I know exactly what she meant by that. You know, every year Wimbledon makes little tweaks, sometimes some quite big tweaks, like putting the roof that I mentioned over the top of centre court so they could play later and during the rain. So sometimes they do that, but they do it really subtly. They never make too many changes. So every time you come back every year, it feels the same. It doesn't feel like someone's taken a sledgehammer to the place, you know, and changed it overnight or anything. Mm. So I think that's they run a very tight ship, Wimbledon, but they do it very well.
1: 1-300-222-702. Have you ever been? Have you ever been to the actual tennis tournament, Wimbledon? Or perhaps you've just been to the site outside the two-week spectacular that is on right now. I'd love to hear from you. 1-300-222-702. The text line 0467-922-702. Spencer Vignes is here. He's in Wimbledon. He's the author of the Wimbledon Anthology. He knows everything that you possibly could know, I think, about the tournament. Tony says on the text line, as a tennis fan, Wimbledon is my favourite tennis slam because of its history, its rich history, and the fact that it's on grass. It's the only tournament that is still on grass, real grass. How come the others have all changed?
0: Well, I think a lot of it is down to climate. I mean, you were the last Grand Slam to have it on grass. It was, you know, in America they have hard court, and it's clay is the surface that they play on in France, the French Open. And for many, many years, it was grass at Wimbledon, but also at the Australian Open in Melbourne. I think it was 1987.

0: 1988, somebody will correct me down there, I would think, when Australia made the decision that they were going to change and go with hard court. I just think here, it was, again, the history played a big, big part of why we went with grass. You know, lawn tennis was invented to play on grass in people's back gardens and front gardens. You know, it was invented, you know, by relatively wealthy people, for relatively wealthy people to play in their, you know, large suburban middle class kind of houses where you had nice, beautifully manicured kind of lawns. And so it was a game for these people to be played on grass. And we've kind of stuck with it. And I don't think, I used to say that hell would freeze over before Wimbledon got rid of its grass. But with the changes, I think that we are seeing with climate change, you know, particularly recently with things just speeding up, you do wonder whether they will stick with grass, you know, forever. I think certainly in my lifetime, it will always be grass, but you do wonder maybe at some point in the future whether it would, you know, I'd never say never that they wouldn't change it, but who knows? You don't know, do you? It's a changing world.
1: Some of the other traditions, though, that haven't changed, that still exist, the strict dress code for players to wear all white, is that enforced?
0: Yeah. It is, but slightly lesser now than it used to be. You've still got to wear mainly white. I mean, I always remember John McEnroe coming out in 1983, I think it was, after he'd won the previous year at Wimbledon, and the defending men's champion always starts play on the centre court the following year. And he came out and he was wearing black shorts, and the umpire came out, just made him go back like a little schoolboy and kind of change into some white shorts straight off, told him off. And McEnroe did as he was told, which was, he didn't always do back then. But yes, it's slightly relaxed now. Over the last couple of years, it's been relaxed for the women, for you know, kind of just you know, the kind of modesty maybe, you know, of maybe you know, the time of the month and things and stuff, and so women can kind of like change and have that flexibility. It's more than men. I think it's probably watched more carefully now.
1: Is it true, fun fact here, that the reason for the strict all-white policy originally was born out of an aesthetic snobbery, because people didn't like the sweat marks on clothing, so white would hide the sweat mark?
0: You know what? I wouldn't be surprised. I have heard that. I'm not definitely certain, but I it makes no sense playing in white on a green surface, that if you take a tumble, you're just going to smear the white surface absolutely everywhere. But I think it probably does. Mm. I think it's more to protect people's, you know, modesty and etiquette and things like that. And it looks good, and it does look good. I think there is something about, you know, wearing white, particularly here, you know, where a lot of the liveries of the buildings and the stands here tends to be green and purple. So I think that white going with the green and purple livery of the overall grounds, I just think it goes together really, really well. The simple answer is I don't know the answer to that one. But I wouldn't. You've bowled me there, haven't you?
1: That's all right.
0: I reckon that is probably well done. 1-0 you.
1: Someone's asking here, is it true that Wimbledon is the only Grand Slam in the world that doesn't allow sponsored advertising banners on or around the courts?
0: To a point, again, you tend to see advertising kind of creeping in around the grounds. You know, you'll see certain drinks companies, water companies or whatever, you know, their brands will be kind of subtly there, but it will be away from the cameras. So when you're actually watching Wimbledon and you've seen the courts, you won't see any branding of any companies or anything there. So, yeah, that is true.
1: Spencer Vignes, you're at Wimbledon now, yeah? You're there for the tournament?
0: I am here right now as we speak to you, yeah. Play got underway at 11 o'clock today, so we've been going about 45 minutes now. But, yep, I'm there right now.
1: It's very hard to get tickets, isn't it?
0: Yes and no.
1: Ah, okay. What's the insider's tip?
0: You can get tickets. Anybody can get tickets, and that is the beauty of it. It is the sacrifices you have to make if you want to get those tickets. If you want, for instance, to go, and if you came over, if you got on a plane and you flew over and got here in a couple of days and caught the train down to Wimbledon and wanted to see a match on Centre Court or Court 1, which are the big two courts here, you would have to get in the queue, and the queue is huge. And a lot of people queue a day or two in advance at the matches that they want to see. And they camp. It's basically a campsite. When I first started coming here, we used to have to camp on the pavement outside or just sit on the pavement. And it's just as well that I was about 13, 14, 15, 16, and my body wasn't as battered then as it is now, because you could get away with it then. But they moved it from the pavements outside Wimbledon over the road to where there's a park. So people turn up the day beforehand, they pitch their tents, eat their food, make a night of it, and then they get up the following morning and get in the queue. And if you come down the previous day, you should be assured of getting in, but you've got to be prepared to wait, you know, a day. But us Brits, we like queuing, so we don't moan too much about it.
1: Let's talk about some of the big moments in Wimbledon history. Many people have seen the Rafael Nadal, which has just come out. And in that, he talks about how Wimbledon was the Holy Grail, really. The first time Nadal won Wimbledon was back in the year 2008. He only won it twice. It was against Roger Federer. Here's the moment.
2: Finally, the breakthrough. And then the umpire says, new balls. Advantage for Nadal. We'll see. There's a new man at the head of men's tennis.
1: Rafael Nadal at the age of 22 beating Roger Federer at Wimbledon. First time he won the Grand Slam, that is Wimbledon. It was a big moment for him, wasn't it?
0: Yeah, that one was, it's just lovely listening back to that audio as well. I think many people cite that particular match as possibly the greatest tennis match of all time, because you had two of the greatest players of all time playing possibly the matches of their life. And it was at a time when Wimbledon didn't have the roof on the center court at that point. So when it rained that day, as it always seemed to do back then, they had to delay the match. They had to go off and come back when it stopped raining. And so that meant that by the end of the match that night, it was pretty much dark. I mean, Federer's gone on record now as saying that, you know, he was struggling to see the ball that evening, you know, during the closing stages of it. It was a proper, almost to the death kind of match. Federer, you know, apparently by all accounts, went back into the locker room afterwards and just cried his eyes out. But it was a remarkable match. I think even Bjorn Borg and John McEnroe have both said that's the best tennis they've ever seen in their lives. And you can't get much greater than Borg and McEnroe either. So when they're saying things like that about a match, you've got to believe it.
1: Speaking of Borg and McEnroe, here they are battling it out in the men's finals. I think it's 1980.
2: Wimbledon 1981, the men's final. Bjorn Borg against John McEnroe, who's trying to prevent the Swede from winning the men's championship for the sixth time in succession. Borg, match point down.
3: A beautiful strike smash there. Tension now in the Swedish
4: camp. McEnroe.
2: And championship point once more for the American.
1: There you go. I think it was 1980 when Borg won, and then the next year, 1981, John McEnroe won it.
0: That's right. Yeah, you've got it spot on. That would have been 1981 there. The 1981 is, a lot of people will remember that, because there was a tiebreak in one of the sets in that match that went on for something like about 63 years or something. It just went on and on and on forever. It was just remarkable. Again, a bit like that 2008 final between Federer and Nadal. It was just tennis of the highest quality, and you're just privileged to be sat in front of a television as I was in 1980 watching that as an 11-year-old. You know, it was just inspiring stuff, really.
1: Another big moment in the women's game was, you mentioned Chris Evert-Lloyd before, America's sweetheart, when she was playing Martina Navratilova. This is the 1978 Wimbledon women's final.
5: Martina Navratilova within 4 points of the biggest prize of her life. Not just the Wimbledon title itself, but £17,000 in prize money. I'm sure that thought isn't even near her head at this point. All she can think about is beating Chris Evert for the second time in 3 weeks.
6: Three championship points, Miss Navratilova. That's it, she's done it.
1: The first time that Martina Navratilova won Wimbledon back in 1978, the prize money, £17,000.
0: That's the bit that I kind of smiled at as well. It's like, well, it was big money back then, wasn't it?
1: What is it now?
0: Oh, millions. Hmm. It varies according to which round you go out in. So, and every year they go up a little bit. So it's often in line with the other Grand Slams as well. You know, say, for instance, if the US Open puts their prize money up a bit, then you tend to find that Wimbledon and the French and the Australian will increase theirs a little bit. It's like that kind of, we've got a saying over here. I don't know if you've got a saying, you know, if it's the same in Australia, you know, keeping up with the Joneses. It's always like no one really wants to get left behind. They all want to kind of pay the same amount and everything. So I can tell you, yeah, it's not. It doubles every time you win. So if you win in the first round here, you get £80,000. And if you win in the second round, it'll be £160,000. Then the third round, will that be £320,000, and so on. Mm. And it's equal prize money now. For quite a long time, the prize money, you know, the men got more than the women, but it's been, Wimbledon was the last actually to introduce equal prize money.
1: So here's a really important question, Spencer Vignes.
0: Oh, go on then.
1: How is it that in the sport of tennis, the enjoyment that the audience gets is the same for the women's game as it is the men's game? And I'm not sure that that's true of any other sport. Somehow in tennis, it is as exhilarating to watch the women's final, particularly when the competition is stiff, as it is the men's.
0: Yeah, there's subtle differences in terms of the way that they play. You know, I often compare kind of like watching a men's game here as like, you know, being on the fast lane of a motorway somewhere, and everything is just racing past you at, you know, 100 miles an hour and everything. And when you watch a match in the ladies' singles, there's a little bit more finesse, refinement. You know, quite often that, you know, the touch around the net will be a little bit finer. But they both wonderful versions of the sport to watch. Why that is, I think it's just because we're accustomed to it. It's been men and women have played tennis for longer than we've been alive. You know, so men played first here at Wimbledon. Women didn't have a competition for, think about the first 15 years. And then there was a women's competition that was introduced. So throughout the 20th century and the 21st century, they've just run parallel. So it's something we've just become used to over the generations. Whereas, for instance, if you look at football or soccer, it's the women's game is only, you know, really in the last kind of couple of generations making inroads and making strides. So we're still getting used to it. We're still getting our heads around it a little bit. But I think tennis broke the mold, really, when it came to kind of men and women. Maybe not in prize money in terms, you know, we were a bit late kind of coming for equality. But I think when tennis did decide that it was going to treat everybody equal, you know, it did. Mm. So it made up for it.
1: Oh, Tash, producer Tash is telling me that the prize money now is $3.6 million. If you win the men's and all the women's, it's the same, $3.6 million.
0: It's the same. It's less for the doubles, quite a bit less for the doubles competitions, which are very popular here as well, but that's for the singles. So, yeah.
1: And equality, that's pounds. So that's a lot of money.
0: You wouldn't say no to that, would you?
1: You certainly wouldn't. There have been a lot of greats. Australia has produced a lot of them. We're particularly proud of Ash Barty. Yvonne Goolagong-Cawley, she won twice. Margaret Court has won, a number of times. But we've also had
0: I think she won three times,
1: Okay. But we've also had some great men, haven't we, in the game of tennis. Australians, do you think Australians do pretty well in tennis?
0: Oh, well, yeah, I mean, they're still there. I mean, you look around, I mean, yeah, you say Ash Barty recently. Alex de Minaur is here as well. You've got Mayer who's playing as well. I mean, I'm too young, I've got to say, to remember, I think the golden age of Australia at Wimbledon was like the 50s and the 60s and the
1: with
0: 70s.
1: Rod Laver.
0: I've got a stat for you.
1: Yeah,
0: Laver and Newcomb and all the greats. All right, here's a stat for you. Of the 16 championships, Wimbledon championships, spanning 1956 to 1971, six different Australians won the men's singles title, a total of 13 times between them. And you think about that and you think, my words. And then the funny thing is, quite more often than not, the Australian who won it was playing an Australian on the other side of the net. So a lot of the finals over those years were two Australians playing each other. You guys, you know, you just dominated. And of course, then, as you say, you also have Margaret. It wasn't just the guys. It was Margaret Court as well. Also, I think she won it in 63 and 65. And I think it might have been 70. Mm. And Yvonne Goolagong, you know, who became Yvonne Cawley. She won it in 71 and 1980. In 1980, her winning it in 1980 is one of my first memories properly of Wimbledon, when I was really getting into Wimbledon. Mm-hmm. She won the final. She beat Chris Evert on the centre court, and it was just brilliant.
1: It was just brilliant.
0: Yeah,
1: we also had Leighton Hewitt more recently and Pat Cash, both winners of the men's singles. So who's going to win it this year? Your tips? We've got 30 seconds. Spencer?
0: Put me on the spot. It's hard to see past Jannik Sinner, I think, for the men.
1: Yep.
0: And every year, the last couple of years, I've said Coco Gauff for the women, but I curse her because every year somebody asks me who's going to win the ladies, and I always say Coco Gauff, and within about 6 minutes of me saying that, she loses. So, but I'm going to go for her again. I'm
1: don't mention
0: the
1: name
0: again.
1: Enjoy the strawberries and cream, one of the longstanding traditions. Thank you so much for giving us your time, Spencer.
0: Pleasure.
1: Spencer Vignes, he's a journalist, a tennis enthusiast, and his book, The Wimbledon Anthology, Everything You'd Want to Know. It's news time.
7: ABC News, I'm Eliza Getzey. Authorities have charged a Taiwanese national over an alleged people smuggling operation in Queensland's far north. Here's Hannah Moon.
8: Australian Border Force says the 34-year-old man was arrested yesterday in a supermarket car park in Weipa after a community report of suspicious activity. He's facing one count of the aggravated offence of people smuggling involving at least five persons. The offence carries a maximum penalty of 20 years jail. A 30-year-old man was also detained under the Migration Act, pending further inquiries. It follows the arrival of a suspected illegal boat in the area on Tuesday. Witnesses reported seeing a number of men come ashore at a remote beach camping spot. Investigations are continuing.
7: Three people have died from suffocation as thousands of fans crowded Mexico City streets during World Cup celebrations. Health officials say the deaths happened near the Angel of Independence landmark, where thousands of soccer fans had gathered to celebrate Mexico's 2-0 victory over Ecuador in the round of 32. Emergency teams tended to three unconscious people at different locations around Paseo de la Reforma. The capital's most emblematic boulevard and the streets around it had been closed to traffic and set up for the football celebrations. Two senior Iranian sources say Iran is determined to win international recognition of its control over the Strait of Hormuz and its ability to levy fees on ships entering or leaving the Gulf, even if it has to do so by force. The remarks were made to the Reuters news agency. Under this month's interim deal with the US to end their three-month conflict, Iran agreed to let ships pass through the strait for 60 days without charge. But it believes the wording of the agreement allows it to keep control of which ships may pass and which route they take through the narrow waterway. Back home, the consumer watchdog has exercised new powers to block the opening of a Coles supermarket in the West Australian city of Kalgoorlie-Boulder. Here's business reporter Amelia Turzon with more.
9: This is the first decision by the ACCC since it got new and expanded scrutiny powers, especially on supermarkets at the start of this year. In the city, there's already one Coles, a Woolworths, there's two IGAs, and there is two other smaller independents, Spudshed and Foodworks. Now, this is the proposed second Coles supermarket. The ACCC today has made its final determination, and it says, yes, it has too many concerns at this other Coles would effectively lead to the closure of an independent in the city, and that would lessen competition in the region.
7: Economists say Australia's property downturn is likely to continue for months as falling home values become a key political fight in Canberra. Kaveh Akbari reports.
10: Home values fell 0.4% nationally in June, the biggest monthly drop since December 2022. The opposition leader used question time to press for a guarantee house prices would not fall further, while the Prime Minister defended the government's housing policies as helping young people buy a home. But there are concerns some recent first home buyers could be left owing more than their property is worth if prices continue to fall. AMP economist Shane Oliver says most homeowners are not at risk of negative equity, but some low deposit buyers could be exposed.
11: If they don't have to sell, then there's no major problem. If alternatively they have to sell, then it is a problem.
10: He says the bigger challenge remains Australia's shortage of housing supply.
7: The Victorian Health Department has issued an urgent alert after discovering heroin mixed into batches of cocaine and methamphetamine. The department says one person has died and multiple people have required emergency care after four separate incidents involving people overdosing after unknowingly taking heroin. Authorities say even small amounts of heroin can be life-threatening, and they're urging people to learn the signs of opioid overdose and carry Naxalone. The overdose-reversing medication is available free from participating pharmacies and health services. And the lead singer and a founding member of the Village People disco group has died at the age of 74. Here's Tweong Fitzpatrick.
12: Come on, everybody!
13: Victor Willis's career spanned almost 50 years, both in the Village People and as a soloist. He was known for his costumed personas as a policeman and naval officer in the troop and wrote hits including YMCA. The group announced Willis had died after a short but aggressive illness and requested privacy. In 2025, he joined members of the Village People in performing at a pre-inauguration rally for US President Donald Trump's second term. Willis said the Village People performed performance was not an endorsement of the president-elect's policies. Willis's wife announced his death.
7: ABC News.
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16: Welcome back. Hope you're doing well tonight. Just a little bit of traffic around, which is unusual, but in Sydney, on the Pacific Highway at North Sydney on Miller Street, there's been a pedestrian involved with a car accident. The road is closed in the southbound direction. There is a two-car accident in Wylie Park of Sydney, King George's Road approaching Lakemba Street. It's affecting one of three northbound lanes. And in Reevesby, Sydney, the River Road near MacArthur Avenue, there's been a two-car accident and northbound traffic is affected. Coming up, Fred Watson will be here at 9:30 taking your calls. Anything you want to know, pick his brain. 1300 222 702 is the number. Natasha Hotman, our evening's producer, will be here with the good news of the week. But before we do that, John Clark joins us. He is a fisherman from Port Stephens in his late 70s. He's been fishing for the best part of 50 years. Now, he has had quite
1: the experience. And he is here tonight to tell us all about it. Hello, John.
17: Hi, Renee. How are you?
1: Now, I know your friends and your community call you Stinker. Can we go by your nickname, or would you prefer John?
17: Yeah. Oh, whatever you like. I'm quite happy with anything at all. It's just a name I made up myself, actually, some 40-odd years ago when I was writing in the local newspaper. And I attempted to have a nom de plume, but it didn't last for very long. But everyone thought it was pretty funny, so we kept going.
1: Because your writing was a stinker?
17: Yeah. Well, everything. I did a bit of this and a bit of that. But basically, I've been in the media for the last 40-odd years, and just easier to say stinker because then it's a hard one to forget.
1: Well, you had a stinker last Wednesday, didn't you, when you went out for a fishing trip? Very frightening experience. Tell us, you went out for a fishing trip, as you often do. You've been an angler for, what, over 50 years? What happened last Wednesday?
17: Well, last Wednesday, I have a boat, a little boat. It's 11 foot long and I have an 8-horsepower motor, so it's very tiny. And I take it to sea, which a lot of people think is, not big enough boat. And last Wednesday, it wasn't, because I went out to sea and I fished for snapper in front of a lighthouse here at Fingal. Mm. I've lived at Fingal for the last 50-odd years, but I was a fisherman before I came here anyway. But when I went out there on last Wednesday, it's a week today, the sea was rougher than I shouldn't have gone. That was my first mistake. I made a few mistakes, but that was the first one. I shouldn't have gone. But I did because I'm enthusiastic and I got a brand spanking new motor and I thought it was time for a feeder fish in the house. And I went out there and the whales are jumping all over. There's whales everywhere out there at this time of the year. And the wind's howling and the waves are pretty high, but I anchored up and I caught two beautiful snapper and I thought, oh, I'm in for a great time here. But then the conditions got worse and I decided that I would come home. While I was lifting my anchor, Stink Pot's anchor, a big wave went straight over the top of me and filled the boat full of water. And that's when my problems started.
1: And you capsized.
17: It rolled over. Yep, the boat rolled over. And so there on my in the water at about 3:30 in the afternoon, and I knew I was in strife.
1: I bet.
17: Because
1: there's not just whales. There's not just whales in the water. You'd be well aware, Stinker, of the number of white sharks in the water.
17: Sharks. I didn't even cross. Oh, well, I might have thought. They never bother me. Sharks never bother me. They're just part of the deal, really. But no, I'm not frightened. Actually, surprisingly, I remained cool. I didn't panic and I wasn't afraid. I just sort of thought calmly as to what to do for my best chance of survival. At 3:30 in the water, in rough conditions, there's no one else out there but me, and I knew darkness was going to come in around in an hour or so. So I had to sort of, think positively, which I did, and try and stay as warm as I could and as buoyant as I could.
1: So you had a life you had a life jacket on?
17: Oh, it was a pretty tatty one, Renee. It was, not what you'd. It wouldn't pass all the safety requirements, I wouldn't think. It was just a bit of a tatty old life vest, but it was enough to keep my head up. And that, without that, I wouldn't have lasted 10 minutes.
1: Gosh. John Stinker Clark is here. He's a fisherman from from Port Stephens Way, from Fingal Bay, telling us about what happened to him last Wednesday. Has this ever happened to you before, where you've capsized your boat?
17: No. I've been swamped a couple of times I've been in a few dodgy positions, but this was the dodgiest. And I really sort of took, I looked at this and I thought, well, you know, what can I do? And then darkness set in. And once darkness set in, it was very lonely. It was very lonely out there in the ocean with this big, big sea. And I was sort of going into my third hour in the water. Mm. And I got a bump on my shoulder. Well, I didn't quite know what that was. It was an oar. It was one of my oars. And then blow me down, if a couple of minutes later, I got another bump, and that was my other oar. And so I put my arms over the two oars, which gave me a bit more buoyancy, and a bucket, which had bumped into me too, and I tipped the bucket upside down, and that gave me a little bit more buoyancy. So then all I thought was, I've got to stay here and hope that the rescue organisations have been informed, and my only chance to get out of the water was if I was rescued.
1: Wow. So you've got a life jacket on, a pretty tatty one. You've got two oars and a plastic bucket. Maybe that's an act of God. Maybe somebody was helping you out there.
17: No, I could only help myself. There was no one else helping me.
1: It's July. Well, it was June then, but it's still pretty cold in the water. You're there for what, how many hours?
17: I went into the water at 3:30 and I was pulled out of the water by the water police, by Sergeant Clint Brown, who I know very well, and he pulled me out at 8:30 at night.
1: Gosh, okay, so that's a long time being there. Who raised the alarm? Was it your wife?
17: Well, my wife, yes. My wife knows that when I'm fishing a snapper, I'm always home before dark. So as soon as darkness set in, she began to be concerned. She was concerned. And she rang my daughter in Brisbane, and they went down. Sometimes on my way home from fishing, I'll drop in at the local tavern and have a beer or two. But so she went down there to make sure I wasn't there, and then she went down onto the beach, and my truck was still on the beach at 5:00. So that was the alarm bells were ringing. So she rang my daughter, and then my daughter rang a friend, and then her friend rang Clint Brown, who is a friend. We all know Clint, and he's with Water Police. And the whole thing started to kick into action. And the helicopter, the rescue helicopter, oh, dear, how good it was to see that rescue helicopter's light.
1: So what was going through your head? Can you remember? Like, there's 5 very long hours there, I would imagine. Did you believe that somebody would come? Did you believe that Ella, your wife, would successfully call the alarm and get the water police to come and find you? Or were you just hoping for the best?
17: No, I did think that Ella would sound the alarm. And then I thought that Clint Brown and Water Police, they know roughly where I was, but they got the information from a dear friend of mine here at Fingal, who actually knows where I go. He knows the fishing spot that I go to. So he informed Clint, and then the rescue helicopter was informed with a little spot on a map where they thought I'd be, and it was incredibly accurate because I was in that spot. And a young emergency doctor, Hannah, she was in the helicopter with a big strong torch, and she shone it into the water and picked me up. And then as soon as she did that, the water police come in and pick me up. It was a great relief. But I had a lot go through my mind in those 5 hours.
1: Did you have a moment when you thought, this is it? Stinker. Oh. You thought, I'm done. This is over, Red Rover.
17: Well, yeah, it did cross my mind, particularly when hypothermia kicked in. my body temperature sunk to an incredibly low 25 degrees. Now, you don't really expect to survive if that's the how low your body temperature is. But that's what it was. And my sugar count was one. So I was basically on reserves. And it was said to me later that probably 15 more minutes in the water would have been, that would have been curtains. But, you know, I really didn't panic. I just held hope. I always held hope. And I had, a positive outlook. I thought, but I did everything I could do. There was nothing else I could do but just to wait. But well, the things that go through your mind, Renee, you know, your family, of course, that goes around and around, and you think of all your grandchildren and everything else. But then you think of crazy things like, I didn't put my football tips in this week. You know? And so I thought, that's no good.
1: I'm thinking of the two snapper that you caught. They must have been thinking that was their lucky day.
17: Well, no, they'd given up. And the place was surrounded with salmon, heaps of salmon, and birds. So there's a lot of birds out there, sea eagles and all sorts of petrels. And it's very exciting. It is, and I've been doing this for a long time, and I still get excited and enthusiastic. And really, I had a choice. I shouldn't have gone, but because I was so eager to get out there and get into it, and that's how I've always been, really. Just, you know.
1: Sounds like it.
17: A bit of a Fingal Bay Rambo or something, I don't know.
1: Sounds like you're a lot of fun. On the text line, Nada is saying, thank goodness you were rescued, Stinker. I'm so glad you're okay. I know your voice immediately from all the years you've spent with Scott Levi on Saturday mornings on the Central Coast. Your voice is so familiar, and I remember, this is Nada saying, I remember after I moved to Greenpoint on the Central Coast, when I didn't know anyone, your voice became part of my weekend. And I'm so pleased to hear that that you've been saved and rescued and that the laughs and the memories will continue. That's Nada from Terrigal Ocean Swings.
17: That's lovely. That's lovely. I must say the response, it's been humbling, very humbling. The response from the community and those who have listened to me over all the years has been so positive and uplifting, and it really counts. It really counts because you're sort of confused and you know, it's just a dreadful experience. But to know that there are so many people thinking about you and giving you a positive lift, it really meant a lot to me.
1: Stinker, when are you going out fishing again?
17: Well, poor old Stinkpot, my aluminium boat was smashed up on the rocks, and it's like a sort of jam tin that was used for target practice sort of thing. It's just crunched. And the motor's been ripped off, and it's gone. I got it back today. A friend went out to sea, and it was washed up on the rocks. So he swam up onto the rocks and tied rope around it. He found it washed high and dry. And then he has a big, strong boat, and he pulled it back into the ocean, and then he picked it up, put it on his boat, and then brought it back into Port Stephens, and I was there to meet him with my truck and trailer, and then I put this crumpled up old boat on the back of my trailer and took it home. So as soon as I get a boat, I'm out there again. I'm not daunted by it all. I'm ready to go. I'll just be a little bit more careful and have a better quality life jacket. That's for sure.
1: You've been given a second life, Stinker. You deserve all the good things that are coming your way. Thank you so much for sharing your story with us. It's been a delight to meet you.
17: You're welcome, Renee.
1: Oh, Tim says it must be Stinker's Shout at the local pub.
17: Yeah, I know who that is.
1: Good on you. Thank you. That's John Stinker Clark. What an extraordinary story, huh? As we hear the news of the founding member of the Village People and lead singer Victor Willis, who has sadly lost his life, let's celebrate the great music that was the Village People. Victor Willis, the policeman and the naval officer in The Village People.

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1: Four experts will front the commission today, focusing on the spread of hate speech online.
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4: Thank you very much for your text regarding Stinker Clark's story of being out at sea, lost at sea for 5 hours. Our texter says, that story rings very true to me. I've sat up on an ice cliff with a shattered elbow for about that amount of time, and it's true, you don't think about the worst. You're very glad, though, when the hello arrives and you get lifted off to safety. It's not anything like being in the water, though. That's from Alden. Thank you for that, Alden. Let's find out what's making the good news of this week. Natasha Hopman joins us in a text.

0: morning, Tash.
1: Hello, Renee.
0: What's making some good news this week?
1: So the first story I'm bringing you is about something that was discovered in a drawer. And so before I get to what was discovered in the drawer, I've just got to take you back to 1985, where a geologist named Dr. Mike Thompson, he was mapping rock layers on the Antarctic Peninsula when he unearthed a bone. And he, like the meticulous note taker he was, jotted down what he thought it was, a vertebra of a large reptile, he wrote, and it was a 10 centimetre wide bone. He sent that off in 1985 to the British Antarctic Survey's geology collection in England, and it sat there in a drawer, unidentified, hidden for almost 40 years. So 40 years later, recently, Dr. Mark Evans, who is a collections manager

0: who has a background in paleontology, he took a closer look at this bone in the drawer. And it turns out that this bone was from the largest type of dinosaur, the Titanosaurus.
1: Mm.
0: So it sort of pays to look through old drawers and to find something quite remarkable. They're saying it was probably the first discovery of a dinosaur bone found in Antarctica, which is incredible because there's only been a couple dozen bones found there.
1: But how bizarre that it was put in a drawer and probably not labelled very well. Nobody would have known kind of what that bone was. It's only 10 centimetres, so that's a third of a ruler.
0: Mm.
1: Not very big, not very long.
0: And it's just kind of a circular shape. It looks a bit stone-like. It's so bizarre that it makes me wonder how many other drawers have unidentified things in there that are just waiting to be uncovered and discovered.
1: Well, imagine if the British Antarctic Survey had have moved offices over the past four decades. It would have been lost
0: forever.
1: That is extraordinary. So that has been found.
0: That's
1: and probably analysed now within an inch of its life.
0: Yes. So they think that this bone is thought to have come from a relatively small or juvenile Titanosaurus, about 6 or 7 metres long. But these things can grow up to, they could grow up to back then, up to 35 metres in length, and they weighed more than 15 tonnes.
1: Gosh, extraordinary. Take us to Mount Gambier, where a couple is celebrating their 70th wedding anniversary.
0: Yes, a platinum anniversary, which is quite rare. They celebrated it earlier in June. It's of Brian and Val Collins, who met at a bus stop in the Adelaide Hills in 1952. They met at this bus stop. They bonded over their love of horse riding, and they were married in 1956 when Brian was 22 and Val was 19. It's this really sweet online article about their love for each other and how they overcame sort of challenges and trials by being farmers. They had a cattle farm in South Australia near Mount Gambier. And they just said, look, they like each other's company after 70 years. They still do. And they've never had second thoughts about their marriages. No doubt at all.
1: It's a very good advertisement for Catching the Bus.
0: It is a good advertisement. You never know who you might find.
1: Mm, at the bus stop. The part of the story I love is that the husband, Brian, says every morning over the past decade, I always bring my wife breakfast in bed.
0: Perhaps that's the secret to 70 years of marriage.
1: I reckon it might be. Finally, to Western Australia, the Gloucester tree, which we were talking about earlier tonight in the quiz, the Gloucester tree has been closed for a number of years due to safety concerns. It has now reopened. It's a major tourist attraction. Some people say it's truly frightening to attempt.
0: Look, it does look frightening if you were to go up the original 61 metres up the tree. I think the tree is 67 metres. So before you were climbing basically to the top of it, but now they closed it for 3 years because it was a safety risk. I think the way you climb it is there are pegs sort of nailed into the side of this tree that you climb like a ladder all the way up. It spirals around it. And it does look quite terrifying to climb, especially since that there's no safety net. So if you fall, you're falling down 60 metres.
1: You're cactus. There's no trampoline underneath.
0: No.
1: Yes. So it was described by one texture as being a white knuckle experience.
0: Which, I look at that tree and I think, yes, I probably would be white knuckled climbing that tree also. But what they've done after having it been closed for 3 years, they've reopened it after 3 years by revamping it. They've reduced the height of it, so tourists can now only climb to 37 metres, so not quite the 61 metres that they once were able to. And once they climb up the 37 metres, they reach a newly built viewing platform, which is quite secure with a guardrail all the way around it, and that's a place where people can climb up to and view the forest.
1: But surely there must be Australian safety standards that this tourist attraction has to abide by.
0: And now it has, yeah.
1: But even climbing up 37 centimetres, that's very high if you fell.
0: Yes, but now they have a they do have quite a security barrier next to it. So you're climbing through this mesh, which makes it a bit safer.
1: Mm. I remember years ago, my daughter was about 5 or 6, I think, from memory, and she was climbing up some trees that were kind of, they make like a fence line at the house we used to have in the inner west of Sydney. And she was yelling out to me and to her brother, "Look at me, look at me." And I was in the kitchen and I could see her out the window. And I said, "Please get down, don't be climbing that tree." And then I heard a thud and she fell. Now, I think she only fell about four and a half metres, maybe 4 metres. But I thought that was it. I thought she'd died. But
0: from
1: she was
0: 4 metres.
1: Well,
0: It felt taller than it was.
1: I heard a thud and I thought, and then there was no noise. She had winded herself and after about 3 or 4 seconds, she started to move. But I was...
0: Any broken bones?
1: No broken bones. Absolutely nothing. She was completely fine. But I'm just saying that was about 4 or 5 metres, 37 metres. That's a significant... A significant climb further.
0: You don't think 37 metres is safe enough? I mean, it's quite reduced from the 61, Renee, that many people were climbing.
1: I'm just wondering why you don't have to have a harness on.
0: Yes.
1: As a precaution in case something happened and you slipped or, I don't know, blanked out or... Anyway, I'll leave that for the I'll leave that for the tourist attractors at the Gloucester tree to figure out. The good news is though it's reopened.
0: I think the good news is particularly for that community who see that not only as a major tourist attraction for their community, but they also see it as a rite of passage for people to climb it within their small town. It's something that they can do and it eventually grow up doing.
1: Mm. As you climb, hold on tight would be my advice. Thank you, Tash.
0: Thanks, Renee.
1: Fred Watson's here next. Your questions for Fred, anything you want to know. He knows a lot. Anything you want to know about space or what's out there, 1300 222 702 is the number.

0: And in walks Fred Watson. Looking very, very nice tonight, Fred. Thank you for being here. You shouldn't have dressed up.
1: If only you could see me.
0: Your top hat and coattails look splendid.
1: Look, I even did the tux as well. There you go.
0: How you been, Fred?
1: Very well, thank you, Renee. And you too?
0: Yes, keeping well.
1: Good.
0: What has tickled your fancy in the world of space news this week?
1: Lots and lots of things, as always. But one of the stories that sort of keeps on coming back, I guess, and it's all about life on Mars, is about a... it comes from the Perseverance rover, which is the newest of all the rovers on Mars. It's only been there since 2021. Done a fine job. And the place where it's located is in what used to be a river delta, probably 3.5 billion years ago. It was a river delta. So a place where a river flowed into a lake and deposited its silty contents on the floor of the lake. And that's what... the Perseverance rover is now sifting through, looking at interesting rocks and interesting soil. And a little while ago, it's probably about a year ago now, it identified a mudstone rock that had all the appearance of rocks with fossilized microbes on our own planet. There's a sort of characteristic set of nodules almost that are on this rock, and they look a lot like fossilized microbes. So the trouble is, you can't really, you know, say, oh, it looks like microbes, therefore it's life on Mars. So that's just not good enough. Perseverance also carries some very splendid analytical equipment, including a laser zapper that lets it zap the rock and look at the vapor that comes off it, because that's a way of analyzing what the chemical contents are of a rock. And sure enough, they found something called macromolecular carbon, and that's essentially an organic compound. That means one that's containing carbon, and it's intriguing because it is something that is produced by living organisms on Earth, but it's also produced by geological processes. So you've got this tantalizing evidence that there's something that could be a product of life processes, but it also could equally be something purely chemical. And that's why the whole idea of the Perseverance mission was to basically take samples and put them in little containers and then leave them on the surface where they could be picked up by a future recovery mission. And sadly, that mission has now been cancelled. And so that was one of the actions during that sort of Trump clearance of a lot of stuff that was already in the pipeline last year. So that's been cancelled. It almost certainly will happen one day, but it won't be the original collaboration with the European Space Agency, which was what was planned.
0: Yeah.
1: So we'll see how that goes. But that's collecting these samples and bringing them back to Earth is really the only way of submitting them to even more sensitive measurements that might tell us whether these are life products rather than just something that's produced geologically.
0: So the samples may never come back to Earth.
1: There's no plan for them at the moment, but you can bet your life they will, because it's been a big experiment to get them there and get the spacecraft there, get these samples collected. I think there are more than 20 of them. They call them caches, little caches that they leave with these tubes, sealed tubes, with the rock samples in them. And they also drill holes in rocks and collect the dust from that, so you can analyse that too. There's actually one thing that might spur on NASA in this mission is that China is aiming to return its own samples from the Martian surface early in the next decade. And that's the kind of thing that might stir a few, a few ambitions perhaps within the space agency, and more likely the space agency's political masters. That's where it really has to come from. Mm-hmm. So I think these samples will come back. I just hope I'm still around when they analyse them, so I'll find out.
0: It's a shame that science isn't at the fore and it's just politics and a race between, you know, the great nations, the superpowers of the world that would make the decision.
1: Isn't it just? That's right. It puts science, well, science is often playing second fiddle to issues like this, as we have found out here in Australia.
0: Fred Watson is with us. You can be too if you've got a question for Fred. 1-300-222-702 is the number, or the text line 0467-922-702. What do you want to know? I want to know, Fred, are you going over to Switzerland next month?
1: Later in the month. I'll hopefully, as always when I'm in Europe, there should be no problem with keeping going with evenings, because the time zone difference is actually very favourable. It means I can talk to you in the morning. So you'll hear all about it. But yes, it's one of my wife Marnie's science tours. We're taking a small group to France and Spain, actually. We will start off in Switzerland, but France and Spain, because there's an eclipse of the sun in northern Spain on the 12th of August, and that's where we'll be on the day. But your comment about Switzerland refers to CERN, the European Centre for Nuclear Research, and their Large Hadron Collider, which we will visit. We've visited there many times before. It's such an inspiring place, this place on the French-Swiss border, with an underground tunnel 27 kilometres long that forms a ring in which subatomic particles are accelerated to, let me get this right, I think it is 99.99998% of the speed of light.
0: Gosh, yes. Now, that's having that Large Hadron Collider is having a major facelift. Is that right?
1: What a segue. Yes, that's right. It is. In fact, it's switched off now. We were lucky enough last time we were there, which is a few years ago, the collider was operating, but periodically they turn off the beam, as they call it, and then you can actually go down and, well, if you're very lucky, you can, and inspect one of the experiments down in the tunnels, which we did last time, a gigantic machine which is called the compact muon solenoid. So this time it's being switched off for much longer, probably for the next 4 years or so, because the collider is being rebuilt and refurbished to make something called the High Luminosity Large Hadron Collider, which will fire up in 2030. And the reason why I always talk about this machine in an astronomy context is that so much of what we don't know about the universe is bound up with subatomic physics, the subatomic particles that we think make up a large proportion of the universe. In fact, there's this stuff called dark matter, which we think outweighs normal matter by 5 to 1, and is everywhere that normal matter is. We call it dark matter because we don't know what it is. It doesn't interact with normal matter in any way. It doesn't interact with light or radio waves. The only thing it demonstrates is gravity. So we believe this stuff is there. We think it's some sort of subatomic particle. We had high hopes a few years ago from the Large Hadron Collider itself, when they were looking for something called supersymmetry, which they never found. We thought supersymmetry might give us the answer to these dark matter particles. But when it's beefed up a bit in 2030 to give us the High Luminosity Large Hadron Collider, just maybe we'll make more inroads into what's filling the universe that we don't know about.
0: I might come back to that, because we've got a few questions to get through. Harry in Tweed Heads wants to jump on and ask you a question. I'll get to you in just a sec, Harry. But Lynn on the Central Coast on the text line 0467 922 702 wants to ask Fred, I've heard about a new view of space from our telescopes, that there's now much more information that we can see. Can you tell me anything more about that you can get a new view of space?
1: Yes, I think perhaps what Lynn's referring to is a telescope that's actually, I think it starts its official work today, which, because there are many new telescopes either in construction or already working. The James Webb Space Telescope is still relatively new, and that's still blowing our minds with what it's discovering. But the one that comes on stream fully today is at a place called the Vera C. Rubin Observatory, which is in northern Chile. It's on a mountain top called Cerro Pachón, not very far from La Serena. And that's got a really wide-angle camera. In fact, it's got the biggest electronic camera in the world. It's the size of a car. And so it has a huge field of view, that means the area of sky that it can see. And when you combine that with its size, it's got an 8.4 metre diameter mirror, which is more than twice the size of the biggest telescope in Australia. It means it will see really distant objects and very faint objects, but it can observe them quickly because of its wide angle of view, and it will actually survey the whole sky every few nights. So amongst other things, what it's looking for is things that change, either things that are moving in space or things that get brighter or things that explode or whatever happens. And I'm sure we will see very quickly, Lynn, some of the images coming from that that will give us spectacular views of the universe. So the thing to look for is the Vera Rubin Observatory.
0: Mm. Ah, very good. To Harry in the tweet. Hello, Harry. Oh, there you are.
2: Hi.
0: Go ahead.
2: Hi, Fred. How are you?
1: I'm well, thanks, Harry. Good to talk to you.
2: Fred, you've got an open invite to come here to Tweed Heads and sample my wife's cooking.
1: Okay, that's very kind. Thank you.
2: Just call me. I'm spoiled. Anyway, what I wanted to know, you know, inside a space capsule there, the astronauts on the space station, when a droplet of water forms within the cabin, it's spherical in nature. That would evaporate in there eventually, I gather. But I'm just wondering, if that was in externally in space, would that water evaporate?
1: That's a great question. And in fact, what it would do, it would immediately freeze, because the difference between things going on inside the International Space Station and things going on outside is the air pressure. So it's effectively a vacuum outside the space station. Inside, you've got temperature and pressure which match what we have on Earth so that the astronauts can live comfortably. But in the cold of space and with the vacuum of space, it basically would freeze, probably in tiny droplets. It might not survive as one intact droplet. It depends how big we're talking about, but it would instantly become frozen. Sometimes they jettison water from the spacecraft and you get this beautiful display of crystals outside the spacecraft.
2: Exactly. Well, Fred, I hope last week's question about... I think they pronounce Iskuti, that massive sun that you can fit 10 billion of our suns into.
1: And yes, the one we're talking about, yes.
2: I was just thinking when I posed that question, I mean, we'd be cooked if it was in our solar system, through to Saturn. I mean, and I said, would that have any effects on the gaseous nature of Uranus? Maybe I should have and said, you're in a trailer. They could have been taken a different way.
1: Yeah, I think, Harry, I think I seem to recall that I left that one well alone. Thank you.
0: Good on you, Harry. Who else wants to ask? Alan wants to ask, Fred, is Mars's smallness sufficient explanation for its loss of water and atmosphere?
1: Yes, probably. That's a great question again. And Mars is about half the diameter of the Earth. And we think that its core cooled down a lot more rapidly than the Earth's core is cooling. The Earth's core is solid in the middle, but molten, it's metal, and molten around that solid core. Mars may have a core, but it could be solid. It's likely to have a metal core, but it could be solid. And the reason why we think that is Mars has no appreciable magnetic field. And that in turn is one of the things that's led to its loss of atmosphere. The fact that it's a small planet with only one third of the gravity that we feel here on the surface of Earth,

0: It's got a cool, at least a cool interior, or perhaps warm, but certainly not as hot as the Earth's is. No magnetic field, and that gives you no protection from the solar wind, this wind of subatomic particles that actually tends to have a very bad effect on atmospheres. It blows them away, literally. So that's almost certainly the answer, yes.
1: Tim's asking, can you update us on the Voyager, please?
0: It's still going strong. Voyager 1 in particular, it's by far the most distant human-made object. It's almost a light day away from us now. So a light day is the distance light travels in 1 year. If I remember rightly, it's in the region of 25 billion kilometers. I think that's the right number. I think we covered a story with it not very long ago because it's got a little thing called essentially a nuclear reactor, a small nuclear reactor. It's a plutonium casing with heaters or heat electrical devices around it that pick up the heat, turn it into electricity. It's called a thermoelectric, I can't remember, gosh, radioactive generator, something like that, an RTG. Anyway, it doesn't matter. It's a nuclear power source. It's running out of juice, as they do. These things, they don't have an infinite lifetime. And so the reason why it was in the news is that the instrument scientists, the space scientists who run it, are actually switching off instruments so that it doesn't use up the last ounces of power. There are still some of the instruments working. I think one of them is the magnetometer that's measuring the magnetic field of the galaxy itself now, because we're beyond the range of the magnetic field of the sun. But yes, one light day away as the crow flies.
1: Now, we've been talking about the Large Hadron Collider. You mentioned that it's undergoing a major facelift and you're going there next month to visit it. Someone's saying, are you aware it was 14 years ago to the day that the Higgs
0: Higgs
1: boson,
0: boson, yes.
1: yeah, was discovered, which is the crowning achievement of the Large Hadron Collider, isn't it?
0: Certainly one of them, yes. No, that's absolutely right. I did see that this morning. In fact, we were there not very long. Actually, I was there with a TV crew not very long before they discovered it, to do a documentary about the Big Bang and the Large Hadron Collider. And everybody was very excited because they thought this discovery was sort of on the doorstep. And sure enough, 2012, that is when the discovery was made. And lovely that Peter Higgs, who predicted that particle back in 1966, a professor at the University of Edinburgh, one of my two alma maters, he lived to see the result. He died a few years ago, but he certainly saw his work coming to absolute fruition. A wonderful, wonderful achievement. I think he won the Nobel Prize for it, if I remember rightly.
1: And this is the understanding of how the building blocks of the universe were formed. Is that right? That's what the Higgs boson is?
0: That's right. So there are 16 fundamental particles which can't be divided up, as far as we understand it. But they needed another one to give them all mass. That was the point of the Higgs boson, as predicted by Peter Higgs. There has to be some way that all these other particles get mass. And he predicted the existence of the Higgs boson. It was called the God particle by some people because it actually provides mass to all the other ones. When it was found, so that means there are now 17 fundamental particles as of 2012. So very, very important in our understanding of the universe. We'd love to find something new that will answer this dark matter question that I was talking about earlier.
1: It always pops up, doesn't it? People's fascination in dark matter. I think that will never wane. As always, Fred, it's always great to chat. We'll do it again next Wednesday. The planning for your big trip, how long are you going to be away for?
0: It's 5 weeks altogether.
1: Oh, how wonderful. Yes. All
0: It'll
1: right.
0: be a long, yes. It's great having these trips. They are work because Marnie and I are leading a group of people, and that counts as work, but they're such fun people that always go with us. It's also a great time, and we love them all, actually. We have a very, very loyal clientele.
1: Good on you, Fred. Australia's astronomer at large, Fred Watson.
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0: laid back. I've come from Sydney a few years back, and yeah, it's really relaxed. The people are friendly. It's a great spot.
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3: And that is just about it from me this Wednesday, the 1st of July. Phil Clark will be with you after the 10 o'clock news and he's here to tell us what's coming up. Hello, Phil.
4: Hi, Renee. How are you?
3: I'm good.
4: We're going to look at koalas in our first hour with Danielle Clode.
3: She's don't call them koala bears.
4: I didn't. Danielle Clode will join us. She's terrific with koalas and their habitats, and they're threatened. That is true. In fact, a few years ago, I remember doing an interview about koalas, and the expert said that they'll be extinct in some parts of New South Wales, for example, very shortly. Now, I don't know whether that's still the case or not, but we'll talk about that. But also their habits and habitat. They don't seem to mind humans, for example. We'll talk some more about all of that. If you've got questions, love you to join us as well. Ian Verinder on the markets. Are they booming or busting? How to grow mushrooms? I've got no idea, but Mira does, and she'll join us to talk about the growing of mushrooms. We'll play the Mighty Challenge, of course. Looking forward to that. And there's plenty to talk about in the issues of the day, including house prices. So we'll have a chat about all of that as well.
3: Everybody wanted house prices to go down and now nobody wants them to go down.
4: I don't know about that. I don't know if that's true.
3: Well, you know, young people have to be able to, at some stage in their life,
4: correct,
3: at least have the idea that they could one day live in their own home. So house prices have to come down. Don't they?
4: I agree. I think, we'll talk about it.
3: And now all the complaint begins. Looking forward to that, Phil. That's Phil Clark with Nightlife coming up for you. I'll catch you same time tomorrow. You have yourself a great night. It's 10 o'clock.
5: ABC News, I'm Eliza Getzey. The Home Affairs Minister has rejected criticism of Australia's border security after a suspected illegal boat landed on remote Cape York. Witnesses say a dozen or so men arrived on the vessel early yesterday near Weipa. A 34-year-old Taiwanese man has since been charged with people smuggling and a 30-year-old man was also detained pending further inquiries. Tony Burke has dismissed claims the government has lost control of the nation's northern coastline, and he condemned yesterday's vote in the Senate to make public Australia's aerial surveillance contracts, arguing the move threatens national safety. The West Australian Police Commissioner says 45-year-old Australian man Simon Carman, who's accused of killing a teenage girl in Thailand, was known to police. Details from Kaysen Ho.
6: We've previously seen the CCTV of what Thai police allege was 17-year-old Tun Chanok Don Hum La entering a condominium with Simon Carman on the night that she allegedly disappeared. It's there where police say this alleged murder occurred. Now, the investigation into this alleged murder is still ongoing. We understand Thai police are completing a forensic investigation now, which still could take a few weeks. But we know that, or we understand that Mr. Carman will or is set to face a Thai court after that forensic investigation is completed.
5: Indirect talks between Tehran and Washington have been ongoing since Tuesday night in Doha, Reuters news agency reports, citing a senior Iranian official. The official added discussions have been focused on the release of Tehran's funds and the Strait of Hormuz. Meanwhile, talks in Doha have focused on the implementation of the interim deal between Tehran and Washington, Iran's foreign deputy minister says, according to state media. South African police say more than 900 people have been arrested during the nationwide anti-migrant protests, which were mostly peaceful but occasionally descended into violence and looting. Police told a press conference 100 of the 120 marches that took place on Tuesday, 108 were peaceful while 12 needed law enforcement to intervene due to unrest. Some of those arrested were undocumented migrants detained for violating immigration rules, while others were arrested for public violence, for harbouring illegal immigrants and for robbery. Back home, Shadow Treasurer Tim Wilson says the Coalition is more likely to negotiate with the government on gambling reforms than work with the Greens. The government's proposed changes to gambling advertising laws include limiting ads on TV during certain times of the day and banning radio ads during

0: in the glass areas.
1: Mm-hmm.
0: We were evacuated upstairs and couldn't go back down, and we're going, and the water level started going down in the main pool and the Olympic and the diving pool as well. And so anyway, it long story short, the Premier and his guests didn't notice that the

0: The Werewolves, yeah, of London. Warren Zevon. All right, 1-300-800-222 is the number.
1: Issue of the day.
0: Well, there's lots of things around, aren't there? I wonder what you made of the news today about house prices. They're down. Is that going to be a permanent thing, do you think? And if so, is it a good thing? 1-300-800-222.

0: Good morning, Tony Matthews with ABC News. The federal government has committed $2 million in humanitarian aid for Venezuela after twin earthquakes hit the country last week. Almost 2,300 people are confirmed dead after two earthquakes devastated the northern state of La Guaira. Yesterday, the Assistant Foreign Minister, Matt Thistlethwaite, met with a delegation of Venezuelan Australians in Parliament. He says the government is providing support for the relief effort on the ground.
1: To offer Australia's support, we're providing $2 million financial support through the Red Cross and the UN World Food Programme to provide humanitarian assistance on the ground in the form of food and shelter and support for first responders.
0: The ashes of a Thai teenager allegedly murdered by an Australian man have been interred at a ceremony in her home village. Correspondent Rachel Clayton reports.
2: Hundreds of mourners gathered in northeast Thailand to farewell 17-year-old Thanchanok Donhomla, whose body was returned home to her family earlier this week. Thanchanok's auntie, Miriti Thanachai, says she identified her niece's body. She says her face was bruised and swollen and her teeth were broken. Thai police allege Australian man Simon Carman strangled Thanchanok in a hotel room in Pattaya City before putting her body in a suitcase and dumping it near railway tracks. Mr. Carman denies the allegations. The 45-year-old has been charged with murder and remains in remand in Pattaya prison. Rachel Clayton, ABC News.
0: The federal government is expected to introduce its gambling ad legislation to Parliament today, but is already facing calls for amendments and a Senate inquiry. Under Labor's proposal, ads will be limited during certain times of the day on television and banned on radio during school drop-off and pick-up. Both the Greens and the Coalition have called for stronger reforms and a Senate inquiry into the changes, while Independent Senator David Pocock is among members of the crossbench who want the government to impose a complete ban on gambling ads. Communications Minister Annika Wells has said she'll leave the prospect of an inquiry into the bill up to the Senate. Sydney house prices are expected to drop up to 7% as higher interest rates impact borrowing capacity, according to Domain. New analysis from the firm shows the country is entering its ninth housing market downturn in 30 years. Chief residential economist Dr. Nicola Powell says the fall is unlikely to undo recent price growth.
3: We're forecasting for next financial year up to a 7% decline in house prices in Sydney. But for us to erase all of the growth that we've seen in this price upswing, we would need prices to fall by almost 20%.
0: Former Today Show host Karl Stefanovic has vowed not to stop speaking in a podcast after he was sacked by Channel 9. Europe correspondent Elias Kluwer reports from London.
4: The former Today Show host has been here in London after Nine sacked him from his lucrative gig on Breakfast TV. In the latest episode of his podcast, Stefanovic hosted fellow self-styled freedom of speech crusader Piers Morgan, and both claimed they'd been sacked for advocating for freedom of speech. Stefanovic said the sacking had been hard on his family.
5: Have you felt emotional since you got
6: released? Just when I was thinking about my life. Because she puts up with a lot.
4: Karl Stefanovic also said on the podcast that his discussion with the anti-Islam far-right activist and convicted criminal Stephen Yaxley Lennon, also known as Tommy Robinson, was a legitimate interview.
0: England has survived a huge scare to progress to the last 16 of soccer's FIFA World Cup with a 2-1 comeback win over DR Congo in Atlanta. England will next play co-host Mexico.

0: in the round of 16 in Mexico City on Monday. And the state government has announced that Metro Line trains in Sydney will run all night while the Socceroos play their next World Cup match early on Saturday morning. The team will play against Egypt in the knockout round at 4 a.m. Looking at the weather for New South Wales, showers or rain across the ranges, western slopes and adjacent inland plains, contracting to the northwest slopes and plains, upper Hunter and upper central west during the morning. Showers also developing on the southern inland plains, adjacent slopes and ranges, isolated showers elsewhere except in the far northwest. Sydney's weather, mostly sunny and a top of 23. Right now it's 15 degrees on the coast and 13 in Penrith.
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4: Hey, good morning to you. 25 minutes to 6 o'clock. On your Thursday morning, the 2nd of July, good to be with you. There was something I was trying to figure out. I was very confused by the fact that in 48 hours' time, we'll be in the middle of a make or break match, Socceroos versus Egypt in the World Cup, playing football. What I couldn't figure out, the name of the stadium is Dallas Stadium, but it said it was in Arlington. And I had to look at a map. I was like, what do you mean? Why is it called the Dallas Stadium if it's in Arlington? Same place, basically. Dallas is the big city. Arlington is just like a little bit over there, but it's all one big contiguous city suburban area. It's like, sorry if you live in like Mac, but it's like if you're like, oh, I live in Charlestown. Don't you live in Newcastle? Yeah, I live in Charlestown. It's kind of that. Charlestown, the Arlington of Dallas. That doesn't make any sense. But that's kind of how I'd describe it this morning. So there you go. Turns out Dallas Stadium in Arlington that is actually just part of Dallas. And if you go even further west, you get to Fort Worth, which again, basically just the same place. It's just one really big city with various different place names. Anyway, that is where we are playing. That's where the Socceroos will be. That's where all the Socceroos fans will be in 48 hours' time watching the Socceroos play Egypt. And this is your 24 hours notice. We are going to do Texan songs tomorrow morning. Texan songs. Songs by Texans. Songs about Texas. Texas songs by Texans. All of that is what our theme is going to be for our Get Up to Get Down tomorrow morning. I've already been scouting. I've got quite a few in the bag. You might come up with them independently of me. But at 6:55 every Friday morning, we play a song that is a bop, as the kids might say. And by kids, I mean me. Something you can dance to. Something you can get a little bit frisky with? No, wait, no, that's not what I mean. Risky? Maybe, who knows? Don't do anything risky. But the point is something you can dance to. But we often choose a theme. Tomorrow, because we're gonna get some bangles out of our system early. We're just going to play Walk Like an Egyptian at some point and just be like, we get it. We get it, we're playing Egypt, it's fine. But the venue is in Texas, so that's why we're going Texan music, because there's a lot to choose from there. So you can get your thinking caps on that, on that front. We'll talk more about it tomorrow. We'll start sharing some of your suggestions. Better rain overnight. How'd it come in for you? Dave from Vasey, 1 mil of rain in Vasey from a couple of early morning showers. Currently 15 degrees, 87% humidity. With the clouds gradually clearing from the west, giving a view of a bright moon. Okay. And a few stars. That's me, by the way. I was just mispronouncing moon. In other news, yesterday, the refrigeration on our milk vat broke down and it was repaired by Adam the Skillaroo, whom you interviewed regarding the air conditioning and the refrigeration games. He told me he won the silver medal. That's so good. Good on him. Does Silver get you through? Because wasn't he trying to, I forget now, was he trying to get through to like the next stage of the World Games? It's basically like Trade Olympics is what we're talking about. And they're called the Skillaroos. How good is that? That's very clever. That's so good. Dave, I'm so glad that you got to meet. This is the two identities from the ABC Newcastle Breakfast Show meeting in real life, coming together. I hope the milk was okay. How long can the refrigeration break for before that milk becomes no bueno? Let me know, Dave. 0487 99 1233 if you want to text. Dave knows the number. He knows it. Do you? I'm sure you do. 0487 99 1233. What's the weather doing? It's frankly balmy out. It's so mild compared to these early mornings that we've had. The cloud, obviously, a big part of that. We're bobbing around. Most places about 15, 16 degrees right now. Newcastle Nobby's 15.8. Singleton's 15.5. Yep. Williamtown 14.8, 15.5 at Cessnock. Maitland's 14.3. It's pretty warm. Merriwell's a little bit cooler, as you'd expect, 12 degrees. So there you go. Did you get any rain? Who's had some rain? Here we go. 3.4 mil at Cessnock. 5.4 at Merriwell. Newcastle Nobby's just 0.8. Williamtown 1.2. That's a little bit of rain around. How'd it go for you? Let me know. 0487 99 1233. Let's see if there's any big spots on the map. Actually, what's going on here? That can't be right. We're gonna have to verify. Oh, this is weird. Windale number 2 is listed as 254 mil. Awaba, Stony Creek, is listed as 191 mil. What? Every other dot on my map for the Hunter is light blue, which designates 0.2 to 9 mil. We have two rain gauges that are measuring one in excess of 190 mil, one over 250. Has someone just got a bucket of water and dumped it into a rain gauge overnight? What's happened? I have never seen this. That is very strange. And the fact that it's at not just two, not just one, but two, because one, you'd be like, oh, it's a technical fault. Two is very strange. Did it flood at Windale overnight? What is going on? We're going to have to make some inquiries about that. That is very strange. 254 mil since 9 a.m. yesterday at Windale number 2. That don't make any sense. Did God start watering Windale and just kept going? He just got a bit absent-minded. What happened there? That's odd. What a weird discovery. Okay. The cloud's going to go away. There's still going to be clouds around today, but it's going to clear right up. Partly cloudy today. High chance of rain about the Upper Hunter. Medium chance elsewhere. But I think the big rain has really basically happened overnight. So if you haven't seen much rain so far, I don't think you're getting much more today. We're going to be pretty clear skies for the next few days. And then Sunday, it looks like it's going to cloud up again. So I think you're going to see more blue sky and sunshine than you will see cloud, although there'll be a bit of cloud around. Top temperatures today. Looks like we'll get similar warm temperatures. It was nice. It felt like it was warm in the air yesterday. I felt like the air was giving me a hug, which was nice. Nobody else would. Cessnock, 22. Maitland, 22. Musselbrook, 21. Nelson Bay, 23. Newcastle, 23. Scone, 20. Raymond Terrace, 22. Singleton, 22. Toronto, 23. Wallsend, 23. That's how we're looking. Okay. I'm in shock this morning about our very bizarre rain gauge readings. The problem is we're just going to find out. They're going to be like, oh, it's a fault. It was just a fault. And then I'll be like, okay, fine. But if you happen to be listening around Windale or Awaba, Stony Creek, please, are you currently underwater? Because the rain gauge readings would suggest you are. 0487 99 1233. Okay, on with business.
5: 3, that's a magic number. Yes, it is. It's the magic number.
4: Yes. Time for 3 Second Thursday, your fourth opportunity in the week to win an entry into the daily prize draw up for grabs this week. Organic Gardener magazine, Humpty Dumpty plushie, courtesy of Play School. Now, how this works on a Thursday, I play 3 seconds of a song. You identify the song, name and song. So name of the song, name of the artist, both is what I'm saying. Call up 1-300-33-1233. Correctly identified on the radio with me. You have an entry into the draw. Okay. There you go. That's it. Let me give it to you again. Oh, my gosh. Oh, my gosh. It's a lot of screaming. A lot of sing-screaming going on there. How's this? This is a fun... I chose this because it really tickled me. On this day in 1991, so I guess we're celebrating 35 years. Yeah, 35 years since this happened. At the show for this band, lead singer grew irate when he saw someone in the crowd taking pictures, and he leaves the stage announcing, this is a quote, "Thanks to the lame-ass security, I'm going home." A riot follows, and the band's equipment is destroyed. And I thought this was so interesting, given in this day and age of everyone's on their phone, instead of just, like, enjoying the thing that you're watching, your favorite band, everyone's filming, everyone's taking selfies, everyone's trying to get the best photo, which is ridiculous, because... just enjoy it. Just be there. And yet, and pretty much anyone taking to the stage these days has to be okay with that. 35 years ago, this person threw an absolute hissy fit and it resulted in a riot. How's that? How's that for the way things have changed? Need the name of the song and the name of the artist. The Brains Trust in the office when I tested this yesterday. Everyone got the band pretty quickly. The song not too long after, I would suggest. So first instinct, best instinct. Who's the band? What's the song? 1-300-33-1233. On ABC Newcastle, 12:33 on the AM dial, 14 minutes to 6 o'clock. Pretenders, don't get me wrong. Paul Colliver with you. Good morning.

0: 10 minutes to 6 o'clock. Good morning to you. Pretenders, don't get me wrong. Good to be with you this morning. Wet on the roads, of course. We've had a bit of rain overnight here and there. Not that much in it, but a few mil here and there. And I dare say it's about the clouds. If there's clouds in the sky, they're about to get out of here. They're about to scram because we're actually going to have a fairly clear day, I think. I'm pretty clear through till Sunday when the cloud, I think, rolls back in. Anything to report for you? 0487 99 1233. I was musing on the fact that we are playing at Arlington, Dallas Stadium, Socceroos versus Egypt on Saturday morning, 4 a.m. Dermot says, Paul, quirk of history, on the day he was shot, President Kennedy flew from Fort Worth to Dallas, even though they're so close. Yeah, they're really close, but there's just a dense bit of suburbia. It's like, you know, any big city. It is one contiguous bit of suburban city, but it's just a lot. It probably takes a while to drive between them. Perhaps it's safer to catch a flight if you're a president. Didn't stop him getting shot, unfortunately. There you go. Fun fact. Maybe we should do songs about getting shot. Bang, bang. He shot me down. Bang, bang. No. Nope. Nope, we're doing Texan songs. We're doing Texan songs tomorrow. That's what we're going to do. Songs about Texas, songs by Texans for our Get Up to Get Down. So get your thinking caps on. Share them with me tomorrow. I'm giving you 24 hours of thinking time. Okay, trying to identify this song. On this day, 35 years ago, this band was playing in St. Louis. The singer grew irate when he saw someone in the crowd taking pictures. He left the stage announcing, thanks to the lame ass security, I'm going home. A riot ensued. Let's see if we can figure out the name of the song, name of the artist. Hello, Colin.
1: Top of the morning to you, young fella.
0: Thank you. And the rest of the day to yourself. Is that the right call and response there?
1: That'll do, mate.
0: Yeah, very good. Can you help me out with this song this morning?
1: Well, I think it's Guns N' Roses. Cut to the jungle, we got funny games.
0: It's not.
1: Oh, shoot.
0: Shoot indeed. There we go. Well,
1: you. Because then I didn't swear.
0: Yeah, it was very good. I got nervous and then I got proud. So that's good. Thank you, Colin, for trying, damn. Though. You're so close.
1: Hey, no,
0: thank you. Colin is going. Right. We have another caller. Joseph is in Lismore. Hello, Joseph.
2: Hey, Paul. How are you?
0: I'm very well indeed.
2: I think I'm out too. I was going to go Guns N' Roses, Welcome to the Jungle.
0: I'm very confused. I'm so confused by this because you've guessed this. This is what the guesses were in the office when I played this amongst people every year. And everyone's making me question myself. Is this a different song? But it's not. It's just not that song.
2: Can I just say, Texas, ZZ Top are from Texas, aren't they? You'll have to play something tomorrow.
0: Oh, yeah, okay, maybe. You know, you could just say, well, Colin just answered Welcome to the Jungle. Maybe I think it's a different song.
2: From Guns N' Roses? Oh, yeah, you got me there. Well, I don't know.
0: Oh, no! I opened the door, just not willing to go through. Okay, Joseph, no worries.
2: See ya. Bye.
0: See ya. I can't believe this. As I said, didn't I say 15 minutes ago or so, I said you'll get the artist very quickly. The song might be a few seconds later. It's still a very well-known song by this artist. Incredibly well-known. We're going to have to do a textual analysis. A sonic analysis of why this sounds so much like Welcome to the Jungle. All right,

0: Well, we'll do a surf report, and if you can call in the meantime, we might have the prize go off, or maybe not. 1300 33 12 33. Dave Anderson, Lord of the Tyres. Hello, Dave.
1: G'day there, Paul. A mildish morning up here today, 15 degrees, wind chill of 15, indicating there's not much of a breeze up here. There's just enough scattered cloud there out the horizon to make for a nice sunrise, but predominantly the stars are out, as well as that full moon still setting out towards the west. Surf conditions, they look a little bit smaller than yesterday, around about the 1 to 2 foot at the moment, but of course that can change. We've got a incoming tide just starting now, so a little peak at about 4 minutes to 10 this morning, 1.4 metres. Of course, bigger tides in winter always at night time, whereas in summertime the bigger tides are during the day. We've got the beaches really sanded up at the moment. They're still calling for a swell event coming this Sunday with swells up to 3.5 metres and wave size around the 8 to 10 foot mark. But this morning you're just going to have to put up another small day in paradise. We've got the very light wind out of the north. We've had some early rain. Everything's nice and wet up here. And breaking news, Mary the Bars, they're closed for cleaning this morning. They've got the tractors in there cleaning it already. So that'll probably be back up and running, well, maybe around about midday or early afternoon. So it's okay to go in for a swim if you're keen. Just been talking about the drones. I don't think they're going to be too far off before we start seeing the drones up here along the stretches and all of that. So I'll be interested to see how that pans out. But yeah, it's just one of those mornings where it's still quite dark, and of course with all the whales coming up the coast in these smaller conditions, we should see a few in a bit closer today. You can see all the ships nicely lit up out there on the horizon. And yes, we've got the dedicated keen walkers and runners up early as per usual. And of course, we're about to get inundated a little bit later on this morning with them.
0: Very good. Dave, thanks so much.
1: Okay.
0: Thank you. Get an update in an hour's time. Dave Anderson with your surf report. Still in the middle of trying to figure out what this song is. On this day, 35 years ago, this band performed. The singer got pretty peeved with everyone in the crowd. At least one person taking pictures left the stage. A riot ensued. How's that? Couldn't do that these days because everyone's trying to take photos with their phones. Colin in Scones on the line. Colin, I'm not going back to you. I'm sorry. You get one crack. You get one crack. You can't just call up again. But nice effort. Martin is in Western. Hello, Martin.
2: Good morning.
0: Unless you're Colin in Scone pretending to be Martin in Western.
2: No, it is me.
0: All right. What you got for me?
2: I reckon it's Sweet Child of Mine.
0: It's not!
2: Oh.
0: It's not!
2: Oh, no.
0: Would you like to find out what the song is?
2: I'll be waiting with bated breath. Take me down.
0: It's Paradise City, Martin.
2: Oh.
0: There we go. And we're going to hear the section in just a minute. So I'm showing my working, all right? Thank you for the try, though. Alas, didn't get there.
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0: Thank you.

0: Paradise City, Guns N' Roses. Thank you to all our callers. Many people calling up to guess every other song by Guns N' Roses, but not Paradise City. Although it sounds like Dave Anderson in the Surf Report dropped a few hints that Stu on the text line picked up on. So well done. Okay, cryptocurrency. You ever dabbled? Bit of Bitcoin, Ethereum, something else? Turns out Donald Trump has, the US president of America. How much money has he made from it? You're going to find out in early AM after 6 o'clock.
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0: Good morning, Blake Doyle with ABC News. Venezuelan authorities say the death toll from two earthquakes last week has risen to almost 2,300 as citizens work to recover those still trapped under rubble. Jono Wakely has more.
1: In La Guaira State, one of the hardest hit areas, heavy machinery has been hard to come by, leading to groups of civilians digging through the rubble with pickaxes, shovels, ropes, and even their hands. Many have been attempting to supplement what they describe as a slow and inadequate state response to the country's strongest tremors in a century. Senior government officials have attributed growing civilian anger and even reports of military personnel looting and slowing aid deliveries to misinformation. The UN's World Food Programme says it's been rapidly scaling up its operations and expanding food assistance.
0: Federal Aged Care Minister Sam Ray has announced a change to the process that determines how much government funding older Australians can receive to help them live at home. Currently, an algorithm known as the Integrated Assessment Tool determines a person's eligibility for in-home aged care, and it can't be overridden even if human assessors believe the decision is wrong. It's prompted hundreds of complaints, and the government has had to reassess more than 100 decisions. Mr. Ray says under the new changes, a health bureaucrat in special cases will be able to override a decision.
2: In some limited circumstances, people's complex circumstances don't necessarily fit neatly into a framework. And in those small number of circumstances, we want the system governor to be able to make the necessary decisions to get the most appropriate outcomes for older people.
0: An inquiry into waste-to-energy incinerators being proposed in regional areas like Port Stephens has been told any human health risk assessments must be peer-reviewed. An upper house committee is investigating proposed energy from waste incinerators, burning Sydney's red bin rubbish, producing electricity. Tomago is among four locations deemed suitable. New South Wales public health physician Dr. Victor Carey gave evidence to the inquiry yesterday, saying health concerns must be closely reviewed.
3: Clearly a peer review, which is independent of the proponent's review, needs to inform the planning process, and that will then further inform the planning process. Is the human health risk assessment conducted by the proponent adequate?
0: New train link services are now running in the Hunter following the announcement of a $300 million network upgrade over the next decade. From today, 14 coaches will begin operating on New South Wales train link with improved accessibility and onboard amenities. Minister for Roads and Regional Transport Jenny Aitchison says Newcastle will benefit from two upgraded services.
4: In terms of the new Newcastle service, it's Taree to Broadmeadow, and it will be a new day return service as well between Tamworth and Newcastle. It's a real change in experience. They'll have Wi-Fi access now.
0: Sport now, and England's quest to end a 60-year Soccer World Cup drought remains alive after they avoided a shock exit in the first knockout stage. The Three Lions came from behind to beat DR Congo 2-1 in Atlanta and progressed to the quarter-finals thanks to a brace of late goals by captain Harry Kane. The vast contingent of English supporters was left stunned when the African nation scored the opening goal just 7 minutes in. England's search for an equaliser finally came to fruition in the 75th minute from a Kane header, before he delivered a brilliant strike soon after to put his side in front. Their next opponents will be Mexico next Monday in Mexico City. Newcastle Knights playmaker Sandon Smith says the team is working hard at training to get the small things right after some scrappy performances in attack. The Knights are coming off two consecutive wins, but a number of errors has meant the games went down to the wire. Newcastle won't be able to give the high-flying Dolphins the same amount of ball and expect to win on Sunday. Smith says the team's defence has been solid, but they know their attack needs to improve.
5: I think it just starts the training. I think, you know, you sort of come into the middle part of the year where there's sort of interruption around it, but we just got to get back with our execution, just overall concentration on the smaller details of stuff. So we started that, and hopefully we can flow on that through the week and into Sunday.
0: To the Hunter's weather now, and partly cloudy, a high chance of rain about the Upper Hunter, the medium chance elsewhere. Winds northwesterly, 20 to 30 kilometres, a top of 23 degrees in Newcastle, 22 for Maitland and Cessnock, Singleton a top of 22 degrees. 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
6: Good morning and welcome to AM. I'm Barbara Miller, coming to you from Gadigal Land in Sydney. A funeral for a Thai teenager allegedly killed by an Australian man has been held in her home village. The body of 17-year-old Thanchanok Domhala was found in a suitcase in Pattaya on Thailand's east coast. 45-year-old Australian Simon Carman has been charged with her murder. Her family says it wants the harshest punishment for her killer. ABC correspondent Rachel Clayton has more.
7: Outside a Buddhist temple in Kalasan province in Thailand's northeast, monks perform funeral rites as the remains of Thanchanok Domhala are laid to rest. The temple abbot says hundreds of families attended the funeral.
8: There was a lot of people, her mum and dad, also the relatives. At the time when the body was here, even the parking lots were full. They felt sorry for her.
7: Thai police allege the 17-year-old was violently killed by 45-year-old Simon Carman inside his rented hotel room in the city of Pattaya before disposing of her body in a suitcase dumped near railway tracks. Mr. Carman denies the allegations. Pattaya Police Colonel Anek Sra Tu Nyu says CCTV shows the teen arriving with Mr. Carman at his hotel, but she's never seen coming out.
8: She had only sent a message to her friend saying she had arrived. After that, she could no longer be contacted.
7: Thanchanok's great-aunt, Mi Boon Sert, says she helped raise the teenager and is struggling to comprehend her loss.
9: I'm just like a mother to her. She called me mum. Before she went, she told me she'd be back soon. I've raised her since she was 3 months old.
7: The 75-year-old says she wants the person responsible to face the death penalty.
9: If he can be killed, I want him to be killed like my niece. I want life for life.
7: Thanchanok's auntie, Miriti Thanachai, says she identified her niece's body.
9: There were six of us that went to the morgue at the police hospital. Her face was bruised and swollen. It had turned dark. Teeth were broken. Her jaws weren't normal. Her head and hair was pulled.
7: Earlier this week, details emerged about Mr. Carman's movements the night he met the teenager. The manager of Marina 2 Bar and Grill in Pattaya says he appeared drunk.
10: He was drunk, yes. He walked, swaying side to side.
7: Police say Mr. Carman will remain in remand for up to 84 days while they build their case.
6: Rachel Clayton there. There's concern thousands of child sexual abuse survivors could miss out on compensation via the National Redress Scheme. The scheme has a backlog of 30,000 applications but is slated for closure in 2028. Political reporter Claudia Long has more from Canberra.
11: For abuse survivor Chris Coombs, getting acknowledgement of the abuse he suffered and compensation from the scheme has been life-changing.
12: I got a call and I was informed about the successful outcome and I just wept. For me, the money component as well, it allowed me to go to law school.
11: And while he describes the gruelling redress investigation process as among his darkest days, it's also something he's desperate for other victim survivors to be able to access.
12: To finally share my truth, have it believed, have it recognised, and then to no longer have to pay for my own therapy felt like really important opportunity for healing.
11: Chris Coombs is a survivor advocate with the legal firm and support service No More, working directly with people navigating the redress scheme. But the scheme has a backlog of 30,000 applications, with more than 1,500 expected to roll in each month over the next year. No More CEO Jackie Mead wants the scheme extended beyond its planned mid-2028 closure.
13: I can't see any way that the scheme can actually meet the requirements for which it was set up, which obviously includes processing the applications of all of those people that came forward.
11: The federal government told the ABC it's made significant improvements to the scheme's operations, but in the first half of 2026, the scheme's processed an average of 993 applications a month. It's an increase on the previous 5 months, but that current rate of progress isn't enough to clear the existing backlog before the scheme shuts. Griffith University criminologist and former member of the Commonwealth Independent Advisory Council on Redress, Kathleen Daly, has studied redress schemes since 2012.
14: 1 year to close the redress scheme after the close of applications is ludicrous.
11: In a submission to a Senate inquiry, the Department of Social Services said it could process all cases before the sunset date. Professor Daly disputes that.
14: All redress schemes, except very small ones, take more than a year to finalise applications.
11: She's also worried the department is underestimating the number of cases that will come in before the application deadline on July 1, 2027.
14: In the last 3 to 6 months, or in the last month of a scheme, there's a huge surge of applications.
11: It's numbers like these that have Greens Senator David Shoebridge echoing calls to push back the application deadline and extend the scheme.
15: All of those vulnerable survivors, many of them have finally worked up the courage and found the space, found the moment in their lives where they can come and speak about their abuse, they're going to be knocking on a shut door. We cannot let that happen.
11: Senator Shoebridge is a member of the parliamentary inquiry into the scheme's operation and says he's been frustrated with responses from the government during hearings. It's a sentiment that appears to be shared by WA Liberal Senator Dean Smith, who said this to the Department of Social Services at last week's session.
16: Outrageous is how I would describe that.
17: Right.
16: Because this committee took the department on trust that the performance of the scheme was better than the Auditor-General's report revealed. Significantly better.
11: Social Services Minister Tanya Plibersek said in a statement the federal government won't let victim survivors down and is focused on improving how the scheme operates so survivors receive outcomes sooner and with better support throughout the process. A legislated 8-year review of the scheme is now underway and has been tasked with providing advice to government on how to ensure valid applications can be processed before the closure date.
6: Political reporter Claudia Long there. And if you need support, help is available from Bravehearts on 1800 272 831. Donald Trump's personal wealth grew enormously during his first year back in the White House, according to new financial disclosure papers. His family's cryptocurrency ventures alone raked in more than $1 billion for Mr. Trump. North America correspondent Lauren Day has been going through the papers.
18: Bob, there's almost 1,000 pages of disclosures, so it's a pretty extensive look at the president's finances, although I should say not entirely complete. But it does raise fresh questions about just how much his personal wealth has grown during his presidency so far. Overall, he raked in over $2 billion last year, according to analysis by the major newspapers here. And that compares to about $622 million in 2024, so that's more than 3 times the amount since re-entering the White House. And one of the most lucrative parts of the president's earnings are his crypto ventures. And that's interesting for a number of reasons, but in part because he was once a very outspoken skeptic of cryptocurrency. He once said that it was a haven for drug dealers and scammers, but now he's a major player. And he's made more than $1 billion from his family's crypto ventures at the same time that he's the industry's top policymaker. And we have seen that he's pushed crypto-friendly policies since taking off and lifted those Biden-era regulations since he re-entered the White House. So in a statement, the White House spokeswoman Anna Kelly said that he had turned America into the crypto capital of the world, but they denied that there are any conflicts of interest there. Donald Trump himself was asked earlier today whether he is profiting off the presidency. Here's what he had to say.
19: I don't get involved in my personal. We have funds that run my money. And I purposely, I never speak to any of the people that run the money. But they're at big institutions, and they invest in whatever they invest. Well, you know why I'm profiting? Because the stock market's going up. Everybody's profiting.
6: Everybody's profiting. Wow, quite the statement. But, Lauren, it's not just crypto, is it? What else is the US president making money off?
18: Well, also included in this haul were, as you'd expect, millions in real estate deals overseas, including projects in Saudi Arabia, the UAE, Romania, India, all over the place. There were millions of dollars in sales of Trump-branded items like Bibles, sneakers, cologne, watches, also royalties from his books, and interestingly, even a $6,000 monthly pension fund from the Screen Actors Guild from his time back on The Apprentice. It also revealed that he has earned $80 million in income from settlements with various media and tech giants that he's sued, including ABC America, Paramount and Meta. And he's also received very lucrative gifts, including to sporting events from FIFA, NASCAR, the UFC, and interestingly, even a $250,000 bronze sculpture of himself. So it's been a very lucrative year for the president.
6: Lauren Day in Washington. Briefly, in finance, the Australian dollar is weaker. It's buying 68.9 US cents. I'm Barbara Miller. That's early AM. It's 6:15.
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20: Traffic.
21: Good morning, Harry Lance from the Transport Management Centre. At Lambton, a car crash has just cleared on Crowder Street at Elder Street, the intersection there with the petrol station. There was a southbound lane blocked. That is now clear and traffic looking like it's moving pretty smoothly through the area there. Now, crews have also taken off, so getting back to normal there. Thankfully, happened nice and early this morning, so it wasn't causing too many headaches for drivers with the low volume of traffic out and about this early. No delays on the roads around Newcastle at the moment, including the M1 heading south, all clear. And then looking good across the Upper Hunter, New England and Golden Highway towards the mines and the Hunter Expressway holding up really well this morning too. To the trains, to time on the Central Coast and Newcastle line, there are delays on the Hunter line due to a damaged level crossing boom gate at Hamilton Station. Trains are still moving through the area but very slowly when they arrive at the station and go to use that crossing. Traffic also still able to use the crossing as well with the missing boom gate. Just make sure you're keeping an eye out and taking care when those lights are flashing and coming to a stop until those trains slowly move through. Of course, you can check the latest using a transport app or transportnsw.info, and for the latest on the roads, you can visit livetraffic.com.
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23: Hey, good morning to you. 16 minutes past six on your Thursday morning, the 2nd of July. Great to be with you. Kind of feels balmy, frankly, overnight. I was just speaking to a politician in Canberra saying it should be bitterly cold in Canberra at the moment, and it's not. That politician being Minister Tim Ayres. I'll bring you that conversation after 8:30 this morning about the future of Orica and producing hydrogen to displace some of their gas use at the site, making ammonium. More on that later this morning. Anyway, just to make the point that we're getting a weird winter. It's a weird winter. We can all just name it for what it is. Weird. But I guess more mild overnights is kind of something we'll accept, we're happy with. A few mil here and there. Have you had any rain in the rain gauge? 3.4 mil for Cessnock so far. In fact, we might be kind of past most of the rain that's come, to be honest. Cessnock, 3.4. Merriwarp, 5.4 mil. 1.2 at Williamtown. Newcastle Knob is just 0.8. I've clocked some very high rain gauge readings that I've just sent off an email to the Bureau of Meteorology to say, hey... hey, is this right? This doesn't seem right. At the moment on the Bureau website, Windale number 2 is showing 254 mil since 9 a.m. yesterday, and a Wobbestoney Creek is showing 191.6 mil since 9 a.m. yesterday. Now, if you are in those places, are you underwater right now? If you are, that's why I haven't heard from you. If you're not, can you let me know? Does that sound right to you? It absolutely does not track with every other rain gauge reading around it. So I'm guessing it's a fault, but I just don't know how you get two on the same morning. I've never seen that before. Two big bright red dots on my map showing huge rainfalls. 0487 99 1233. Max, been in touch. Morning, Paul. Mild down here in Catho, 14 degrees, 2 mil overnight. Hard song this morning. Yeah, our Guns N' Roses didn't go off. Everyone guessed every Guns N' Roses song except the one that it actually was, which was Paradise City. Can't wait to see the Gunners coming to Newcastle later this year. No, they've cancelled. They've cancelled. They've heard that you don't know any of the songs. And they're not coming anymore. Sorry. They were listening and they went, nope, you don't even know Paradise City. So we can't come to play the Hunt Stadium anymore. It's not going to happen. Mac continues. Went down to Sydney on the weekend, watched the musical Hair. We were told in no certain manner, no photos or you're out. Yeah, fair enough. I think stage musicals, that's pretty fair. We were reflecting on the fact that 35 years ago today, Axl Rose got pretty angry with the crowd because someone was taking a photo, which in 1991 is perhaps considered... not appropriate in this day and age. It's probably still not appropriate, but you can't stop it. Jennifer Ingle is here. Hello.
24: Hello.
23: Are you taking photos at a gig?
1: Am I taking photos at a gig?
23: Yeah. You get along to a gig.
1: Yeah.
23: He just sat there and be like, oh, I'm going to take photos.
1: Oh, no, no, no.
23: I'm going to video the whole thing. No. And then never watch it.
1: I've sat in the when Elton John came to Newcastle.
23: Yeah.
1: There was a woman, a couple of rows in front of me who did that the whole concert. She was just taking selfies, videos and thing. And I don't think she actually sat down at any point. to actually listen to the music.
23: Okay. I mean, you can stand up and listen and enjoy. Mm. That's fine. Mm. But just, you know, put your phone down.
1: Constantly on the phone.
23: What I like to do, because actually people might know or not know this, often what will happen is at gigs where there might be an area in front of where the cameras can come in, what they usually do is they let the photographers in, say, for the first three songs, and then they say, now you've got to get out.
1: There you go. Right. Yep.
23: So that's something they usually do to manage even just the press photographers. Mm. I like to take that on for myself, where I only let myself take photos during a small section of the show.
1: Yeah.
23: So I try and get a good photo, if it's appropriate to do so, and then I stop. Then I put the phone away. And I'm not filming it. Who's filming it? Come on.
1: And do they watch it back?
23: Yeah.
1: Does anybody watch it?
23: Even with the improvement of our phones recording equipment now, just like it's not going to be as good. The sound quality is still going to be pretty bad.
1: Yeah.
23: Your hand's shaking all over the place and you're getting in the way of everyone else in the gig. Like, just don't do it. Don't need it. So that's my call to action this morning. Stop it. Put your phones down. Enjoy the moment. Why don't we just live in the moment? It's like live radio. It's just here and then it's gone.
1: Mm.
23: Except available on the ABC Listen app for 7 days to stream back. But otherwise, it's gone. Okay, what's happening?
1: Oh, look. Just realised I've printed out the wrong bit of paper, so I'm just going to have to make it up.
23: Okay. Do you want me to?
1: No, that's all right. If you could play the couple of little bits of audio.
23: Yes. If
1: when I fall in love, you can guess what this is about.
2: When I fall in love.
23: Yeah.
1: How creative do you think you're going to be when you eventually pop the question, Paul? Are you feeling
23: when
1: like...
23: I eventually pop the question?
1: Yeah. If you're going to,
23: it's a lot of presumption
1: question,
23: in that.
1: If you are going to pop the question.
23: You mean the question, what should I play for Get Up to Get Down tomorrow? Is that the question?
1: No.
23: I ask a lot of questions in my life, Jen Ingle.
1: Okay. All right.
23: Followed by 0487 99 1233.
1: Okay, well, generally that phrase
23: will you marry me? 0487 99 1233. Let me know. Is it a yes?
1: Do you feel any pressure to really do an elaborate?
23: I'm not the right person to ask here. I've never done this.
1: All right.
23: Have you popped the question?
1: No, I haven't popped the question myself.
23: Have you been popped at?
1: Well, yes, I have been popped at many, many, many last century.
23: Oh, it took multiple goes, did it? Or multiple suitors?
1: No, no, no. It was just a long time ago.
23: Oh, okay. I thought you were saying there were many, many pops.
1: Oh, no. Oh, no. No, no. Not many pops. Anyway.
23: The answer was always, not yet.
1: When I'm ready. A couple dressed in black masks have appeared to become engaged on top of New York's Empire State Building.
23: Okay.
1: They climbed the spire together, so above the observation deck, right up to the top spire, and unfurled a large banner that read, "When the power of love beats the power of love, the world knows peace." So they were there for at least 10 minutes before one individual appears to have got down on one knee and proposed marriage to the other, presenting a ring. They then kissed before continuing to climb down straight into the arms of the police. They've been identified as serial building climbers Angela Nicolau and Ivan Birkus. the couple actually were the subject of a 2024 documentary called Skywalkers, A Love Story, and have scaled buildings all over the world, apparently in a... reportedly live in New York, and city officials, though, after the event, have taken pains to emphasise that the observation deck is a more practical way to make a memorable marriage proposal rather than...
23: Whoa!
1: Yeah.
23: Alicia Keys says there's nothing you can't do, including...
1: climb to the very, very top.
23: Sorry, you weren't expecting that.
1: I wasn't.
23: I almost wasn't expecting it, and I did it.
1: Just burst down to the radio.
23: Yeah, thank you, Alicia. You can go now.
1: Yes, okay. And the other little snippet I spotted was that Canada are going to enter the Eurovision Song Contest for the first time in 2027.
23: Well, that's ridiculous. Canada's not even part of Europe. How can they compete?
1: Exactly. It's the first new country to join since Australia the boat in 2015.
23: Australia? Australia's not even part of Europe. There we go. Equal treatment.
1: We're all one world now, Paul. We're all one world. The path was for Canada to compete was cleared last week when the country's public broadcaster became a full member of the European Broadcasting Union, which actually stages the event. So, and it's just a fun fact, Canadian Celine Dion won the event representing Switzerland in 1998 with this song.
23: No, I don't have it.
1: Ah.
23: Did you put it in?
1: Yep.
23: No, it's not there.
1: Celine.
23: It's not there.
1: Tis. It's called V.A. Celine.
23: Okay. You have to click save. All right, here we go. Okay, I went to find it. So what, you reckon they should send Celine again?
1: Well, why not?
23: Yeah, why not? Former glory, why not? Celine's still singing, right? She's
1: can
23: still
1: you,
23: got a
1: can you end it twice?
23: Oh, that's a good question. I don't know.
1: I don't know.
23: I don't know if that's the rules.
1: I'm not sure either.
23: Was this song a hit for her? In the year?
1: Yes, it was. This launched her career.
23: Oh.
1: Go Canada.
23: Very good. Now, is Eurovision at war with East Asia or Eurasia at the moment? It's all right. Sorry, that's just a 1984 joke. Don't mind. Don't worry about it. Thanks, Jan. Having a great morning. Wendy Matthews, let's kiss like angels do. 12:33, ABC Newcastle.

Wendy Matthews, Let's Kiss Like Angels Do. Racing up to your 6:30 news. I glibly asked the question 2 weeks ago, is football quantum?

0: morning, Blake Doyle with ABC News. A senior New South Wales police officer has been caught texting confidential details to a friend about his domestic violence case. Investigations reporter Amy Greenbank has more.
1: Last month, New South Wales Police Sergeant Shannon Cooper pleaded guilty to accessing restricted information on the internal police database. The court has now released text messages he sent to a friend, who was a former police officer, after the man was accused of domestic violence. In the exchange, the sergeant tells the man what the allegations against him are and says the police report reads well in your favour, mate. The sergeant has been suspended with pay and will be sentenced in August.
0: A man's been charged after an explosive was thrown at police, setting them alight in the Hunter Valley. Police went to a home in Muswellbrook last Thursday to arrest the 58-year-old when he allegedly threatened them with a compound bow. Over several hours, the man poured fuel throughout the house and allegedly threw gas bottles at police. Police say when they forced entry to the house, the man allegedly threw an improvised explosive device at several officers, setting them alight. They were treated on the scene for minor burns to the face, arms and neck. The man is facing a total of 19 charges. A Hunter-based coal alliance says stalled legislation means coal miners who've recently lost their job have also missed out on financial support. Earlier this week, Yancoal made 60 workers redundant at its Ashton mine and signalled the staged closure of the pit by early 2028. Hunter Renewal Group's Steve Phillips says legislation to support workers through Australia's transition away from coal received bipartisan support last year, but he says the bill has now stalled for unknown reasons.
2: This legislation could have been implemented by now, and if it had been, Yancoal would be legally obliged to urgently develop a plan to support its workforce to transition to new jobs. Instead, the Ashton workers have been left to the uncertain mercies of the mining company.
0: Spider venom and genetic disruptors are among the latest weapons being tested in the fight against varroa mites, which are wreaking havoc on Australia's honeybee populations. Jessica Ross explains.
3: The parasitic mite varroa destructor has now been detected in five states and territories. The Queensland government's announced about $100,000 in funding towards two University of the Sunshine Coast research projects. Associate Professor Volker Herzig is examining the use of spider venom peptides to kill the pest.
4: It doesn't kill any other organisms. It's quite selective to the varroa mite.
3: Meantime, Associate Dean of Research Rob Harvey is exploring using the mite's genes against itself.
5: As soon as the end of July, we could have a product that we could commercialise.
3: Many of the mites have already developed a resistance to standard chemical treatments.
0: US President Donald Trump has again said he has nothing to do with his personal finances after disclosures revealed his family's crypto ventures raked in more than $1 billion last year. North America correspondent Lauren Day reports.
6: Newly released financial disclosures raise fresh questions about the growth of Donald Trump's personal wealth during his presidency. The man who once slammed crypto as a haven for drug dealers and scammers is now a major player in the industry, raking in more than $1 billion through his family's crypto holdings. At the same time, he's the industry's top policymaker. Donald Trump dismissed questions from reporters about his personal finances.
7: Well, you know why I'm profiting? Because the stock market's going up. Everybody's profiting.
6: The White House denies any conflicts of interest. Lauren Day, ABC News, Washington.
0: Newcastle Knights playmaker Sandon Smith says the team is working hard at training to get the small things right after some scrappy performances in attack. The Knights are coming off two consecutive wins, but a number of errors has meant the games went down to the wire. Smith says the team's defence has been solid, but they know their attack needs to improve.
8: I think I just started training. I think, you know, you sort of come into the middle part of the year and there's a sort of interruption around it, but we just got to get back with our execution, just overall concentration on the smaller details of stuff. So we started that and hopefully we can flow on that through the week and, yeah, into Sunday.
0: And Serena Williams is in doubt to play in the women's doubles at Wimbledon after reports she suffered a knee injury during her first singles match in nearly 4 years. Williams lost to Australia's Miga Joint and did not speak to the media following the match, with organisers saying she was unable to undertake her duties. Serena is scheduled to play alongside older sister Venus in the doubles for the first time since 2022. The Williams sisters are six times doubles champions at the All England Club. 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
2: 25 minutes to 7 o'clock. Good morning to you. Did you have an absolute torrent of rain at Awaba Stony Creek or Windale? Because there is some aberrant rain gauge readings, let's say, on the Bureau website. We're actually going to talk to the Bureau in about 10, 15 minutes' time, so we might get some clarity of this. I've given them a heads up through an email I have sent. I was very diligent. I sent the station ID. I sent the number of mils that are showing. About 250 mil at Windale and about 190 mil at Stony Creek. It doesn't seem likely. However, we did get a message from Gavin saying, I'm not an expert. I don't have a rain gauge reading, but the rain in Boorigal last night was heavy. So maybe we got lots of rain, but did we get 250 mil? Did we? Maybe. The fact that nobody in those particular areas are texting me, maybe they're currently dealing with an incredibly isolated flood. I don't think so, and I wouldn't be flippant about it if it was real. I just don't think it's the case. If it is, then we obviously will try to ascertain what the hell's going on. But it's just very strange that very specific two spots are showing very high rain gauge readings. So anyway, we'll try to get to the bottom of the mystery there in a bit. Also, all this morning we've kind of been talking about phones at gigs, well, specifically cameras, because our mystery song this morning for 3 Second Thursday, which was our 5:30 quiz, was some Gunners. It was Paradise City. Nobody could identify Paradise City. And as of the result, Guns N' Roses have cancelled their Hunter Stadium gig. They've heard that you don't know any songs of theirs, so they're not coming anymore. So sorry. But it got us talking about the irony that 35 years ago, Axl Rose would chuck a hissy fit on stage because someone was trying to take a photo, and these days you just have to cop it. Jenny from Jesmond says, recording telephones or cameras at gigs. Acknowledge this is going to happen, but maybe only make it available in certain areas. Discount every other ticket by 50%. If you're willing to subject yourself to a search, that they do not have cameras with them. And then if there's a breach, you remove them from the venue. Are we talking one strike, you're out, Jenny? This is a whole new world. This is incredible. Imagine that. You have to. So effectively, you're saying you have to pay double if you want to be able to use your phone in a gig. I mean, I'm listening. Could we talk to the venues? Venues New South Wales, are you interested? Could we institute these rules? What do you think? 0487 99 1233. Let's get Quantum.

0: Hello again, and welcome.
1: Dr. Lachlan Rogers is here from the University of Newcastle, quantum scientist, UNESCO, just top coolest quantum people in the world. I forget the exact name of the list, but I'm just going to change it every week. Good morning to you, Lachlan.
2: Yeah, good morning. Thanks.
1: Cool quantum guy. I'm going to go with that.
2: Yeah, I'll accept it.
1: Okay, I was somewhat flippant. What a surprise, me being a bit flippant on the radio. Last time we talked, which was 2 weeks ago, we were still in the midst of the World Cup, and we still are. We're still in.
2: Mm.
1: And I said, I can't remember why we came up with the idea of asking the question, are the Socceroos quantum?
2: That's right, but it did get asked.
1: It did get asked, and that's the important question. Asking questions is good science. Do you have any answers?
2: So because the question was asked, I went away and thought, surely it needs to be answered. And it turns out to be an interesting one to answer in a couple of ways. I'm not entirely convinced that the Socceroos are quantum. In fact, I don't really want them to be quantum.
1: Oh, okay.
2: I'd rather them just to win.
1: Okay.
2: And I don't want them to be some weird sort of winning and losing at the same time.
1: Oh,
2: so
1: okay.
2: Why don't we let the Socceroos off the hook?
1: Schrodinger's Socceroos
2: exactly.
1: Kind of situation.
2: It all sounds far less clear-cut than I would like the game to be.
1: We don't want them to hypothetically win. We want them to just win.
2: But it turns out that quantum football was, in fact, a phrase that I found. And it came up in a couple of different sort of ways, mainly, honestly, as a sort of an analogy. So really, it's one of these ones where the football isn't really quantum, but the idea of football can be used to sort of help illustrate some ideas from quantum. So, yeah, I found a research paper, including a cool diagram that had little schematics of soccer players kicking soccer balls as part of a scientific graph, if you would believe it.
1: Wow, well done. Great deep diving on the topic of quantum football. So it's effectively a scientific analogy. It's a way of describing a phenomenon.
2: Yeah, we've had this problem multiple times, obviously. When we're discussing quantum science, some of the ideas get tricky to wrap your head around. And so there's a long history of reaching for analogies. I've got a football
1: you
2: here with me.
1: You brought a football in. I'm so proud of you. You've brought props.
2: I did. I brought props to the radio. How smart of me.
1: That's okay. Do you want to give it a little bounce just so we know it's definitely real? There we go. We heard that. That's
2: yeah.
1: On the radio. Yeah.
2: Done. I even pumped it up to the recommended pressure last night so that I knew it would bounce.
1: What kind of PSI are you rocking in there?
2: Oh, well, this one's 9.
1: Okay.
2: Yeah, which is bang on middle of the range for what it was rated.
1: Nice. Thank you.
2: Yeah, I've used balls of various different kinds as an analogy.
1: Yeah.
2: One of the things that when you think of things, you know, like Schrodinger's cat, like the Socceroos being, you know, winning and losing at the same time, this idea of a superposition in quantum land, things can be two things at the same time. And a lot of the time you picture that as being somewhere kind of in between the two things.
1: Okay.
2: You know, like if you had a 1 and a 0, and you wanted to be 1 and 0 at the same time, you might sort of picture it in your mind as somewhere that's between the 1 and the 0.
1: Okay, I'm thinking of like a light switch. You usually flick it on or off, but sometimes it gets a little bit stuck in the middle.
2: Sometimes it can. And the helpful thing about a ball is that if you think of the North Pole and the South Pole on a ball, footballs don't have a particularly strong north and south pole, but I did put air in it, and so somewhere here there's the little inflator gauge. We'll call that the South Pole.
1: Okay.
2: And opposite that is the North Pole.
1: Okay.
2: The interesting thing about a quantum superposition state is that when you are somewhere between the North and South Pole, you're actually on the surface of the sphere, and that means you can move east and west as well as up and down, north and south.
1: Okay.
2: And that east-westness doesn't change how much north and how much south you are.
1: Sure. Okay. And like even just like a flat XY axis, you can move on different planes.
2: It's moving. It's exactly like that, moving on different planes. That's what's so exciting in quantum computing land, is the idea that each individual bit of information is sort of two-dimensional, not just one-dimensional.
1: Yeah. Okay.
2: And that's what quantum scientists picture on a sphere. So a soccer ball doesn't have a clearly defined equator, but if you were on the equator, you're exactly equal amounts of northness and southness in the maths of quantum science. Probably not in geography.
1: Okay. So why is that important? Why is that useful, having these different eastness and westness and northness and southness?
2: Well, what it does mean is that if you're trying to encode information onto a single quantum thing, we said the Socceroos may not be quantum, but electrons are. Uh-huh. And so if you have a single electron that you can control, which we can in labs, then you could encode that zero or that one, which is your digital information, the language computers speak. But there's an extra bit of information as well. The zero and one is how far north and south this electron state is on this spherical representation. The east-west movement is a totally new kind of movement. Normal computers, what I call classical computers, they don't do this. They can't do this. The bits there.
1: Right. So it's effectively unlocking the ability to have more information, encode more information?
2: Encode more information and connect in new and different ways. This is why sort of quantum computers are a big deal. People are working to build them because they're not just a slightly different or cleverer way of building a computer that we already know about. They are a totally different way of getting bits of information and computing with them.
1: All right. My most important question, how does this help Connor Metcalf score a goal against Egypt?
2: Yeah, well, the paper that I looked at did say that in the analogy, it was a little bit like all players on the field having a ball at the same time, but it's all the same ball. So I think that the tip for the Socceroos is just to try and make sure that the soccer ball they're kicking is in all places on the field at once.
1: Okay. More soccer balls, more footballs. Okay, yeah. I love this. Now, can I just bring up one point of order? After we talked last week, I sent you an email with a screenshot of the U.S. Department of Energy, and it was an AI image of Donald Trump surrounded by like a sort of a... It said quantum aura on it, and then it had the U.S. flag, and it was all very science fiction-y. Are you officially declining to discuss whether Donald Trump is quantum or not?
2: Well, I think that's too hard for me to research. What I will say is you weren't the only person that flicked me an email with a Trumpish sort of picture. And yours was quantum aura. There was a couple of other keywords that were getting around on some of the socials.
1: Okay.
2: I can't. Despite my many qualifications, I feel very unsuitable to comment on the quantumness or not of Trump's aura.
1: Okay.
2: But what I can say is that the reason it was a big deal about a week ago was because yet another announcement was out about big investment, very serious engagement with this idea of quantum computing.
1: The funny thing is that the Facebook post I saw didn't pay any reference to that detail. So I'm glad that you could intuit that, because it was not evident in the post from the US Department of Energy.
2: Yeah. Well, Everyone involved should work to communicate perhaps a little bit more clearly.
1: Yeah.
2: Let's drop the aura and let's pick up the quantum technology. It genuinely is exciting when you move past some of the clickbait.
1: Well, thank you for being drawn a little bit on that front, Dr. Lachlan Rogers. I guess I'll just finish up by saying go Socceroos.
2: Yeah, definitely.
1: Thank you for talking quantum football with us this morning. Dr. Lachlan Rogers, quantum scientist with the University of Newcastle.

0: again, and welcome.
1: Young people are the lifeblood of a thriving community.
2: The ABC is looking for trailblazers, 18 to 28, with a drive for making change in their regional communities.
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2: abc.net.au/trailblazers.
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7: All right, trying to do some investigation work this morning. Some very weird rain gauge readings on the Bureau of Meteorology website. Weird in the sense that they are incredibly high. Windale showing 250 mil, Wobbestoney Creek showing about 190 mil. Mike in Floraville says not flooded in here, only 2.5 mil at Floraville. Curious reading at Windale. We're less than 2Ks from where I believe that automated weather station is located. All right. Well, let's find out if the Bureau knows anything more. Belinda House is on duty at the Bureau of Meteorology. Hello to you, Belinda.
8: Good morning. Yeah, look, I think those instruments can just be safely ignored.
7: Okay.
8: this morning. The two observations there around that 200 millimetres or so doesn't sound very sound. Belmont about 2 millimetres in the gauge. Swansea 2. Macquarie College 2. Newcastle TAFE 1. You're getting the picture. One or two are the reliable gauges around Newcastle and the lower Hunter in particular, not those ridiculously high value.
7: Yeah, okay, yeah. I was concerned that we needed to send out the search party because the entirety of Windale was underwater or something. Not the case.
8: Yeah, look, and yes, clearly erroneous, and the chance of showers is on the way out. So, yeah, those few light gaugings. I think Murrurundi picked up about 6.5 millimetres, which is reasonably up there with as much we're likely to have seen. And, yeah, those showers on an easing trend, so all but gone or certainly going during the first part of this morning yet to come. And then, optimistically, perhaps a mostly sunny day to come, or at least through the afternoon. Now, temperatures are going to warm up to about the low 20s. Newcastle looking for a top temperature of 23, Wallsend 23, Maitland 22, Cessnock 22, Nelson Bay looking for a top of 23 degrees as well.
7: Okay, fair enough. And then, yeah, are we pretty dry for the next few days?
8: Yeah, we are, but reasonably dry for the next couple of days. It might be a little bit of wind around tomorrow, coming in overnight tonight and through tomorrow. Perhaps a bit of a fresh northwesterly breeze. A dry and mostly sunny day with maximum temperatures around 20 degrees. By the time we get into Saturday, though, those winds take on a bit more of a southerly feel, bringing the temperatures down. But the first half of the weekend will be dry and sunny. But look, it does look like we'll see a few showers developing on Sunday. So the first half of the weekend, sunny, but those showers on the way.
7: All right. Fair enough. Anything else we need to start out Thursday then?
8: No, that should about see you done. Any shower activity is on the ease today.
7: All right, too easy. Thanks so much.
8: See you.
7: Belinda House on duty at the Bureau of Meteorology. I reckon we'll get a quick song in and then Dave will let us know what's going on with the surf.

0: 12:33, ABC Newcastle, Roy Orbison, Working for the Man. Let's get surf. Dave Anderson, you're Lord of the Tide. Hello, Dave.
1: G'day there, Paul. Very calm, mild morning here. 16 degrees on the beach. Next to no wind, and there's not a great deal of surf about this morning either. Wave size is around about 1 foot, even with the wave rider boy reading a metre at 13 seconds from 122 degrees. There may be a little bit of a slight increase later on with the incoming tide. That's going to peak at 4 minutes to 10, 1.4 metres. Water temperature still on 18 degrees. The beaches are really sanded up. Many of the bars, they're closed for cleaning at the moment. If you're looking for some surf, the wind's very light from the north at the moment. Lucky to be one or two knots. That's strong wind warning, yeah, for later on. The barometer's down to 1,014, so that's a bit lower than yesterday. But there's been a bit of cloud there off the coast. It's just been hanging out towards the east, and we haven't seen much of a sunrise. So we've got a tiny break at Pogo's and down towards the cliff and Bar Beach this morning, but yeah, not too many people out on their surfboards. The ones that are out are just sitting there. A few people in having a swim, of course, with many of the bars closed. They've come along the beach to get wet. We do have five ships anchor off port in the harbour. North by northwest winds at 8 to 10 knots. It's northwesterly at 11 knots down at Swansea. The bar is moderate. Bridge overage at 7, 10 and midday. 1 metre seas and swell. The pressure there, 1,014, 17 degrees. Port Stephens, northerly at 3 knots. Inside water is slight. No break in the shoals. Their barometer, 1,012. They've got 16 degrees, 10 nautical miles visibility and 86% humidity up here this morning. So quite a few people up exercising, but surf-wise, yes, I think you can put the boards away until maybe the high tide and have a look at it then with maybe a couple of shore breaks.
0: Dave, a few keen-eared listeners picked up on the fact that you gave a few clues away for our Gunners song this morning. Nobody was able to call up and identify Guns N' Roses' Paradise City, but you were clued in.
1: Oh, most definitely, yes. I was right on that.
0: So you're the only person allowed to go to the Guns N' Roses concert because nobody else could identify the song, unfortunately.
1: Well, the whale has just turned up too, by the way.
0: Good stuff.
1: Yeah. So when do I get those tickets?
0: That'll be a conversation between you and Axel. I'm sure I can just connect you via email. We'll figure it out.
1: I'm going to have a walk on.
0: Yeah, that's for sure. What do you want to play?
1: I'll play the Spoons.
0: Well, that would be appropriate. I would pay to see that. Good stuff. Thank you, Dave.
1: Okay.
0: Dave Anderson with your surf report, 12:33, ABC Newcastle. There you go. The whale's still a boot.
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0: Busy Higgins, dear, 1233 ABC Newcastle. You, like most Australians, probably on some kind of regular medication. What if you are hugely dependent on that medication for your literal day-to-day life and quality of life? And then the prospect of that being taken off the PBS was there. How concerned would you be about what all your life would look like if all of a sudden that PBS listing went away? That's the case for many people living with MS, including here in the Hunter. You'll find out what's happening after seven.
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3: The changes aim to prevent scammers from posing as legitimate businesses and government agencies.
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0: Australia pledges millions for quake-plagued Venezuela. New gambling advertising rules up for debate. And the Knights women all set for their season opener. It's 7 o'clock. Good morning, I'm Blake Doyle with ABC News. The federal government has committed $2 million in humanitarian aid for Venezuela after twin earthquakes hit the country last week. Almost 2,300 people are confirmed dead after two earthquakes devastated the northern state of La Guigra. Yesterday, the Assistant Foreign Minister Matt Thistlethwaite met with a delegation of Venezuelan Australians in Parliament. He says the government is providing support for the relief effort on the ground.
1: To offer Australia's support, we're providing $2 million financial support through the Red Cross and the UN World Food Programme to provide humanitarian assistance on the ground in the form of food and shelter and support for first responders.
0: The federal government is expected to introduce its gambling ad legislation to Parliament today, but is already facing calls for amendments and a Senate inquiry. Here's political reporter Lexi Janowick with the details.
2: Under Labor's proposal, ads will be limited during certain times of the day on television and banned on radio during school drop-off and pick-up. It would also ban online ads for users aged under 18 and require social media platforms to develop an opt-out system for adults. Both the Greens and the Coalition have called for stronger reforms and a Senate inquiry into the changes, while Independent Senator David Pocock is among members of the crossbench who want the government to impose a complete ban on gambling ads. Communications Minister Annika Wells has said she'll leave the prospect of an inquiry into the bill up to the Senate.
0: Federal Aged Care Minister Sam Ray says the government has listened to the concerns of older Australians over a tool used to determine a person's funding for in-home aged care. The assessment tool uses an algorithm as part of the process to make a decision, but can't be overridden by human assessors. There have been hundreds of complaints made about the process. Mr. Ray says after consulting with older Australians and the sector, in special cases, a health bureaucrat will be able to change an outcome.
3: We've listened and we've done the policy work to make sure that we get the best outcomes for older people. What this change means is that while the new assessment system is overall working well, there are outliers and there are a small number of people whose circumstances don't fit neatly into the framework.
0: New economic analysis has found that over the past 2 years, Australian households have faced tougher conditions than during the late 1980s and 1990s when it comes to home loan interest. Chelsea Hetherington reports.
4: Analysis by KPMG senior economist Terry Rawnsley has found that over the past 2 years, Australian households have faced tougher conditions than they did when the Reserve Bank's cash rate reached 17.5% in 1989. His analysis of Bureau of Statistics data on home loans, personal loans, and credit card interest payments over the past 40 years reveals that households have recently faced one of the heaviest interest rate burdens on record. He found a heavy burden also fell on Gen X households during the global financial crisis. Mr. Rawnsley says that if the RBA hikes rates again, that will see interest repayments head towards 6% of household income.
0: Calls are growing for better legal protections for coal miners after 60 workers at a Hunter Valley mine were made redundant earlier this week. Yancoal is planning to shut down its Ashton mine near Singleton by early 2028, with the underground mine employing about 300 workers. Hunter Renewal Group's Steve Phillips says a bill has stalled in the upper house that would better support workers during Australia's transition away from coal.
5: We call on the government to expedite this legislation so that we don't have this situation happen again when the next mine unexpectedly closes. Because once these laws are in place, they will need to give us more warning and they will need to put plans in place to support their workers through this process.
0: A New South Wales police sergeant has been caught giving confidential information to an ex-officer accused of domestic violence. Investigations reporter Amy Greenbank has the story.
6: Text messages released by the court reveal the New South Wales police sergeant tipped off his friend and former colleague to the allegations made about him, but told the man the police report reads well in his favour. The senior officer has pleaded guilty to unlawfully accessing the police's internal system after he was caught passing restricted information onto his friend in September last year. His

0: currently suspended with pay. Leading police integrity experts warn the unauthorised access of internal police systems by officers is a nationwide problem, particularly in domestic violence cases.
1: An inquiry into waste-to-energy incinerators proposed for areas like Port Stephens has been told proponents must address contamination fears raised by primary producers. Tomago is among four locations deemed suitable for burning Sydney's rubbish to produce electricity. An Upper House inquiry is assessing their potential impact. The Department of Primary Industries Group Director of Climate and Natural Resources, Dr. Jason Crean, gave evidence at a hearing yesterday. Tomago is close to oyster leases and fruit and vegetable growers, and Dr. Crean says producers' concerns can't be ignored.
2: Some key issues to look at is around the valuation of some contamination risks, assessment of bioaccumulation risks, implications for food safety, the risks of residues and contamination in agricultural land and outputs, and also consideration of sort of consumer confidence and reputational risk.
1: The Defence Industry Minister, Pat Conroy, will use a key speech today to urge the Labor faithful to back AUKUS and back Labor as the natural party of national security. His defence correspondent, Tom Lowry.
3: Pat Conroy's speech to the National Press Club comes weeks out from Labor's national conference, where the Albanese government is preparing to hear from some party members unhappy with its ongoing support for the AUKUS nuclear submarine pact. Mr. Conroy will argue for the party's vision of progressive patriotism, that progressive politics should defend democracy, sovereignty, and Australia's way of life, and that self-reliance can be built alongside an enduring alliance with the United States. He'll also point to a shake-up within defence, trying to tackle the ongoing issue of cost overruns on major projects.
1: There are renewed calls for the governing body of soccer to issue guidelines about the risk of heading the ball amid growing concerns it's linked to developing neurodegenerative brain disease. Antonia O'Flaherty has the story.
4: Earlier this week, a Four Corners investigation revealed 33 AFL players have been diagnosed with chronic traumatic encephalopathy, or CTE. While the AFL is addressing it, there are calls for soccer to follow suit. Concussion expert Alan Pearce says in soccer, heading the ball, collisions and concussion can potentially lead to dementia, motor neuron disease and CTE. He says Football Australia needs to act.
5: The concern that we have here in Australia is the fact that if players are heading the ball repetitively, they're at greater risk of CTE.
4: Football Australia says its expert committee is looking at strategies to reduce heading in youth football.
1: The Newcastle Knights will kick off the NRLW season against Cronulla tonight at Shark Park. The game will see the Knights start a new era without local star halfback Jesse Southwell, who's joined the Broncos this season. Kira Dibb has returned to the club and will partner Georgia Roach in the halves. Coach Ben Jeffries says Roach will relish the extra responsibility.
6: She has got a very, very good football brain, and I believe we haven't seen the best of Georgia yet, and she has my vote of confidence. I think that's why I've given her the 7 jersey, and Kira definitely compliment her, and I think they could be a formidable partnership going forward.
1: Now with more sport, here's Daniela Intilli.
7: Sprinter Lachlan Kennedy says he wants to create history as Australia's first gold medalist in the men's 100 metres at a Commonwealth Games. The 22-year-old leads a stacked team of Australians in Glasgow and has told ABC Sport he'll have to be at his best.
8: 10.02, I think I'm going to need to run a bit faster than that to win this year. And I think if I'm on my best, then I think there's no reason why I can't win gold.
7: Australian tennis player Daria Kazatkina is through to the third round of Wimbledon for a fourth straight year. She defeated Indonesia's Janice Chen in 3 sets, 7-6, 6-1, 6-1. Kazatkina will face four-time Grand Slam champion Naomi Osaka next. Nick Kyrgios's return to Wimbledon ended in defeat in the men's doubles. He was also fined for swearing at an umpire. Both men's and women's top seeds Aryna Sabalenka and Jannik Sinner advanced to the third round of Wimbledon, but Serena Williams is in doubt to play in the women's doubles after reports she suffered a knee injury during her first singles match in nearly 4 years, where she lost to Australia's Maya Joint.
1: To the Hunter's weather now, partly cloudy. High chance of rain about the Upper Hunter, the medium chance elsewhere. Winds northwesterly, 20 to 30 kilometres an hour. A top of 23 degrees in Newcastle, 22 for Maitland and Cessnock, Singleton 22 degrees. ABC News.

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3: 7:10, good morning to you. Certainly seems like some fairly clear skies. We obviously had the clouds and the rain roll in overnight, not dropping that many mil. But then it's actually going to give way to a pretty clear day for you across your Thursday. Top temperatures, 22, 23 degrees across the place. Confirmation, I did some detective work. The Bureau of Meteorology was showing 250 mil at Windale. That is not true. We didn't think it was true. Turns out that was a fault, though have confirmed that has no impact on their forecasts. But they are confirming that very strange aberration when it comes to suggesting that many mils of rain fell is not correct. So there you go. 250 mil, not in Windale. 190 mil, did not land in Stony Creek. So there you go. 0487 99 1233. If you have a real rain gauge reading, though, we'd love to hear from you this morning. 0487 99 1233. And now, as I've mentioned a couple of times, in about 48 hours' time, would love you to come along, if you're free, if you want to come along to the Black Butt Reserve, Black Butt Park Run. It's on every single Saturday, and I'm there most Saturdays. In fact, so much so, I've done the park run there 60-odd times, a bit more than 60. But Saturday's a significant one for me. I'll be doing my 200th park run. So, never miss an opportunity to have a bit of fun. So I've invited all my friends. Don't have any family in Newcastle, so they're not coming. But friends and listeners, and you can be my friend too. What do you reckon? If you want to come along, it's as simple as that. You literally walk or run it. You can do it at whatever pace you like. We're going to walk it. We'll be at the back end of the group. You can register with Parkrun in advance on the Parkrun website. And that way you'll have your barcode to scan at the end of the walk/run. But it is really straightforward. So you'll find out just what kind of course conditions you're expecting in a few minutes' time. We'll hear from one of our dedicated volunteers with Black Butt Parkrun in a little bit this morning. And certainly if you want to sound off, if you want to sign in, tell me you're going to come along, you can let me know. 0487 99 1233. What is it? It's literally just a walk or a run through Black Butt, but that sounds like a good time on a Saturday morning at 8 a.m. on Saturday. So good stuff indeed. That's on the way for you. Plus, of course, big week in federal politics, including midwinter ball. Although what happens at the midwinter ball stays at the midwinter ball. We'll find out if there's anything coming out of that from Liz Daniels a little bit after 7:30 this morning. Now, how regularly are you walking into your local pharmacy, filling your script? Are you on regular medications? Like for me, I take statins every day of my life because I know that my familial cholesterol is too high otherwise. Thank you for all of the genetics that my parents gave me. I'll be on them every day of my life, and I know that that will hopefully reduce my risk of heart disease. For you, it could be something else entirely, but the cost of the medicine you pay for, if it's on the PBS, of course, it makes it literally affordable as opposed to tens of thousands of dollars that the drugs can otherwise cost in some cases. So what if that risk is there, that all of a sudden that PBS listing could be going away? Well, let's have a chat to someone who you've heard from a few times before on the radio. Rachel Fallis is a local MS advocate, former detective sergeant with the New South Wales Police. Rachel, good morning to you.
4: Good morning, Paul.
3: Tell me about the drugs that you use, that you take to help manage your MS.
4: Yeah, Paul, thanks. I'm on Ocrevus, so that's a disease-modifying treatment. It's a treatment I fought hard to access 7 years ago when I was first diagnosed, and it's now at risk of being withdrawn from the PBS.
3: Okay, so what there is, just to be clear about this, hasn't been a final decision by the federal government here, but there is a risk that it may be withdrawn, is that right?
4: Yeah, that's right. The government's proposed a 40% price reduction. So they've been in negotiation with the pharmaceutical companies. It's Ocrevus and another drug, Kesimpta, and it's not been accepted. So they're now at risk of being removed, and it's been referred to the Pharmaceutical Benefits Advisory Committee, who will meet in the coming weeks and provide advice to the Health Minister, Mark Butler.
3: Okay, so tell me a bit about Ocrevus and what it means for you. What has it done for you in your life with MS?
4: Well, Ocrevus to me has been quite amazing. So when I was diagnosed 7 years ago, I thought,

0: really hard to get on it when my neurologist wanted me to be on something else. And I've actually had no new brain lesions in 7 years, and my existing lesions have even faded. So the fact that I've been on such an amazing drug, I've been able to work for some time, remain independent, bring up my twin children, help in my community. I'm a member of the surf club. I live a relative active life. I'm able to travel, help care for my mum who is elderly and has a rare brain condition. So, you know, it's absolutely been life-changing. And to have this thought now that it's going to be taken away from me, it's just been very distressing.
1: Yeah. And just to really illustrate the point here, Rachel, how much do you pay for Ocrevus now as opposed to how much it might cost if it wasn't on the PPS?
0: Yeah, well, I actually don't pay anything, it can cost up to $65,000 a year. $65,000 the first year and then $32,000 per year afterwards. So, it's extremely distressing.
1: MS Australia have also put out a release about this. They're saying, you know, this is at the risk of being withdrawn from the PBS as a consequence of government-driven policy-related price reductions. They've said they're both high-efficacy MS therapies. From what you're talking about, Rachel, like this is literally has unlocked like life for you. This is you being able to live the life that you want to live.
0: Yeah, absolutely. I feel very blessed, and I've always felt fortunate to be on such a treatment. And, you know, I've met a lot of people with MS, and I've been lucky. I fought hard to get on this treatment initially. A lot of people with MS have been on other treatments that haven't worked, and now they're on these treatments that do work. So it just does not make sense why to cut these treatments when they are working.
1: Mm. Tell me a bit about that experience of going through diagnosis for MS and then I suppose all the questions that you must have in your mind about the life that you are going to get to lead, and then to have the opportunity to go, oh, actually there is something out there. There is a medicine that is going to help me live the life that I do want to lead.
0: Yeah, well, when I was being diagnosed, I was just faced with a lot of uncertainty. Am I going to be out of state work? Am I going to be able to bring up my children? You know, at the time I was thinking, do I have to sell my house to pay for treatment? And I was very blessed. I did my own research that I found this treatment, and I was able to, you know, I had to fight pretty hard to get on it and be on it. And I'm being lucky enough that it has been successful for me. Mm. I mean, prior to yesterday, I was someone who had stable MS with no progression and was living my best life, you know, able to exercise, travel, hopeful about my future. Now I'm really worried that I could end up in a wheelchair and my illness could really progress. Mm. I watched my children's grandfather go through his journey with MS and eventually pass away from it. And, you know, my twin children have MS on both sides of their family. And even my son's girlfriend's grandmother has MS. Mm. So, you know, it's increasing across society. It's affecting so many people, and the figures, it affects women predominantly in the prime of their lives between the ages of 20 and 40. You know, they're working, bringing up their children, contributing, and to cut it, you know, to consider cutting this treatment to save money, it's actually going to cost the government more in the long run.
1: And explain that in terms of what you think would be the sort of the healthcare costs that would flow on from that.
0: Well, it currently costs about $3 billion a year. So, you know, to cut this treatment, it helps people live a healthy, productive life, but it's actually going to cost more in the long run because they're going to be relying on the government. They're not going to be able to work. You know, they're going to need to go on the NDIS. They're going to have to go on disability support. It's going to impact their partners and their children and their family. They're going to rely on the government more, and they're not going to be able to contribute to society at all.
1: Rachel Fallis is with you, local MS advocate, multiple sclerosis, of course, a former detective sergeant with New South Wales Police, talking about this consideration that's being taken by the federal government, potentially withdrawing a couple of MS treatments from the PBS. Rachel, do you know, and you can tell me how much you want to tell me about this, but I mean, the idea that if there's the current medications you take, Ocrevus, withdrawn, would you then have to have a conversation about alternative medications, or is it about not taking anything at all? Like what would some of those decisions be that people with MS might have to face?
0: Well, I guess, you know, I'd have to try and find some other treatment, but it's not actually that simple because when someone, you know, because MS affects everyone differently, people can't just switch to another drug. What works for one person mightn't work for another. So removing them from the PBS when what's actually is working for someone doesn't mean that a drug you change to is necessarily going to work.
1: Yeah.
0: And, you know, that could force their illness. You know, you could have new brain and spinal cord damage. People can lose mobility, lose independence. And, you know, MS damage is permanent. You just can't get that back.
1: Rachel, you're obviously in here today talking about this, raising awareness of this decision the federal government is facing and what it could mean for people living with MS, such as yourself. What do you want from, I suppose, the listeners? What's the call to action that you'd like to see happen?
0: For anybody out there living with MS or people who have a relative or friend of MS, if they can write to their local MP and let them know the impact of cutting these medications, that's Kesimpta and Ocrevus, can have on their lives, and then they can get in touch with the Federal Health Minister, Mark Butler. I think the more personal stories we get out there and the message sent across about the personal impact it's going to have on the quality of lives of people that have this life-saving treatment, hopefully we can make some change there and impact on the outcome that the pharmaceutical companies are going to have with the government.
1: Rachel, really great to meet you in person. We've chatted on the phone a few times, so really great that you could come into the studio today to tell us about this, and yeah, good luck with it. Thank you so much.
0: Yeah, thanks for having me, Paul.
1: Rachel Fallis, local multiple sclerosis advocate, former detective sergeant with New South Wales Police, here on 1233 8BC Newcastle. If you'd like to text 0487 99 1233.

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1: All right, if you feel like a 5K walk or run on Saturday morning in one of the most beautiful parts of Newcastle, come along to Black Butt. I'm doing my 200th Black Butt Park Run. And I know 80% of this radio program is me banging on about how much I love parkrun, but it's not just me. Other people love it too. Suzanne McQueen is a fellow Black Buck parkrunner. Hello, Suzanne.
2: Hi, Paul. How are you?
1: Very well indeed. Why do you love Black Buck parkrun?
2: Oh, it just has this amazing combination of qualities that make me love it rather than one thing. So I think lots of those are, it's obviously health focused, so I can do it and really feel like I've started my weekend off well. I know I'm doing something for my fitness. The community, the people that I meet there, the people are all lovely. There's a huge variety of people, and they're all there loving it, which makes it so much fun.
1: That's great.
2: I mean, It's free, which is great. You know, how many events can you turn up to that are really well organised and fun and cost you absolutely nothing? And you've got the freedom to, you know, turn up, not turn up, you know, how you feel on the day, it's entirely up to you, and there's no pressure.
1: The only pressure is the pressure you put on yourself and to what extent.
2: Oh, it's so true. Yeah.
1: Very good. How did you first get involved in, well, parkrun generally? Was Black Butt your first parkrun?
2: It was my first parkrun. I had heard about parkrun. I had colleagues who did different parkruns. But it was really like my husband signed us up. He knew another family who did it, and he thought this would be great for us to do after cricket season on a Saturday morning. And our son was a keen runner. I was not, but I turned up anyway, and here we are 12 years later.
1: Wow. Okay, what's your number then? How many parkruns have you done?
2: Well, if I run tomorrow on Saturday, rather, would be my 300th Black parkrun.
1: Oh, my God, way better than my 200. Yeah. Come celebrate Suzanne's 300. That's exciting. Yeah, we've got a way better reason to come along now.
2: Yeah, so 300 and something all over the place. But, Black Bum is where I run all the time.
1: Yeah. To be clear, people can come along. It's a run or walk. I'm going to be walking it with a bunch of people, so you can absolutely take the pressure off and take a lovely walk. Suzanne, can you describe for people just what the beauty

0: So we start off in a community sort of area of the park that's quite open and near the car park. But quite soon you are just surrounded by trees on either side. It's a little bit hilly, can we say?
1: We can, we can. About 120, 30 metres of elevation over the course of course, yeah.
0: But, you know, after the we start off fairly easy. We take a really nice detour by the emu and wallaby enclosure.
1: Yeah,
0: and
1: that's
0: they sometimes
1: true.
0: Will run along the side and and make that funny noise at us that emus do, and then it's up the burn, as we call it, which is the little challenging hill, surrounded by trees all the time, and the beautiful smells of the different bush, and you can hear and see the birds and everything. And around we go, and a bit down and a bit up, and we end, fortunately, with the last kilometre or two being 90% downhill, which is just gorgeous. And again, you get such a really lovely view of all the surrounding bush then. You're unlikely to see any wallabies or kangaroos on the course just because I think they know we're coming.
1: Yeah, they got scared away. Yeah.
0: Yeah, you get there before park run, you might see one or two.
1: Suzanne, thank you so much for helping me encourage. I'll see you there on Saturday morning.
0: Wonderful. Thanks, Paul.
1: Suzanne McQueen, a fellow Black Butt Park runner. Radio, it's racing up to 7:30.
2: Good morning, Blake Doyle with ABC News. A man's been charged after an explosive was thrown at police, setting them alight in the Hunter Valley. Police went to a home in Muswellbrook last Thursday to arrest the 58-year-old when he allegedly threatened

0: underground mine employing about 300 workers. Hunter Renewal Group's Steve Phillips says a bill has stalled in the upper house that would better support workers during Australia's transition away from coal.
1: We call on the government to expedite this legislation so that we don't have this situation happen again when the next mine unexpectedly closes. Because once these laws are in place, they will need to give us more warning and they will need to put plans in place to support their workers through this process.
0: A woman has been charged with assaulting a child at a daycare centre in the Hunter region. Port Stephens police started investigating last month after being told a worker at a childcare centre on Paterson Road, Bulwarra, had allegedly assaulted a child in her care. Yesterday, a 22-year-old woman was charged with common assault and subjecting a child to corporal punishment. Police will allege in court the woman assaulted a 4-year-old boy in her care on the 24th of June. She was granted conditional bail to face Maitland local court later this month. An inquiry into waste-to-energy incinerators being proposed in regional areas like Port Stephens has been told any human health risk assessments must be peer-reviewed. An upper house committee is investigating proposed energy from waste incinerators burning Sydney's red bin rubbish producing electricity. Tomago is among four locations deemed suitable. New South Wales public health physician Dr. Victor Carey gave evidence to the inquiry yesterday, saying health concerns must be closely reviewed.
2: Clearly a peer review, which is independent of the proponent's review, needs to inform the planning process, and that will then further inform the planning process. Is the human health risk assessment conducted by the proponent adequate?
0: Spider venom and genetic disruptors are among the latest weapons being tested in the fight against varroa mite, which are wreaking havoc on Australia's honeybee populations. Jessica Ross explains.
3: The parasitic mite varroa destructor has now been detected in five states and territories. The Queensland government's announced about $100,000 in funding towards two University of the Sunshine Coast research projects. Associate Professor Volker Herzig is examining the use of spider venom peptides to kill the pest.
4: It doesn't kill any other organisms. It's quite selective to the varroa mite.
3: Meantime, Associate Dean of Research Rob Harvey is exploring using the mite's genes against itself.
5: As soon as the end of July, we could have a product that we could commercialise.
3: Many of the mites have already developed a resistance to standard chemical treatments.
0: Sport now, and Newcastle Knights NRLW coach Ben Jeffrey.

0: We'll see rugby sevens convert Sydney Taylor make her NRLW debut. Jeffries says he's confident his side will put in a strong performance, but they need to be prepared for windy and dewy conditions.
1: They're going to be tough. Obviously, they're at home. Shark Park, night football, it's probably not going to be the best conditions, but no, we're looking forward to the challenge. They're a really good team, forward pack-wise and outside backs as well, so we'll have to be on our game, but I think we're ready to go.
0: And in the Knights men's, playmaker Sandon Smith says he's happy to play wherever the team needs him. He'll start at 5-8 against the Dolphins on Sunday afternoon, with origin duties forcing changes to the Knights backline. In last week's win over the West Tigers, Smith came off the bench, coming on late in the first half for forward Daniel Saifiti. Smith says he's working with coach Justin Holbrook to expand his game.
2: Trying a new role there, sort of come on and played the sort of middle lock, sort of link role there. Had a bit of a chat to Justin, and no, I'm always open to try new things. I want to do what's best for the team, and I sort of found a new role there on the weekend and I enjoyed it. I'm enjoying playing my footy at the moment and might have found a new role there.
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4: Traffic.
5: Good morning, Harry Lance from the Transport Management Centre. Major roads are holding up well this morning with motorists getting a good run on the M1 to the Central Coast, the Hexham Bridge to Pacific Highway past Tomingo, and the Hunter Expressway heading up through the Upper Hunter. Local roads are the same: Lake Road, Ellamore Vale, Crowdis Road to Rankin Park, and Parkway Avenue, Hamilton South to the beach, all looking good at the moment. Turning to trains, a much different story. There's delays on the Hunter line due to earlier level crossing repairs at Hamilton, and also delays on the Central Coast and Newcastle line due to this same early issue, and a separate signal repairs at Woi Woi that's compounding those delays there on that line. So allow plenty of extra travel time this morning. Really good to plan your trip to see how your normal service may be impacted by these delays, and you can do so using a transport app or a transportnsw.info. And keep an eye on the roads. You can visit livetraffic.com.
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7: 24 minutes to 8 o'clock. Some bright sunny skies this morning as the sun gets a bit higher up in the sky and starts shining down on you. Hope you enjoyed the day. Of course, it's going to be pretty clear for the next few. A few mil overnight in a few places, but not a whole lot. I think it was just half a mil from the hill from Ian. Thank

0: question about her concerns about the multiple sclerosis medication she takes potentially being withdrawn from the PBS.
1: I've actually had no new brain lesions in 7 years, and my existing lesions have even faded. The fact that I've been on such an amazing drug, I've been able to work, remain independent, bring up my twin children, you know, it's absolutely been life-changing to have this thought now that it's going to be taken away from me. It's just been very distressing.
0: Talking about the consideration by the federal government to withdraw a couple of MS medications from the PBS, we'll certainly follow up with the Department of Health about where that decision is up to. But on the idea that, I mean, incredible modern medicine, you are diagnosed with some kind of disease and you wonder what your life's going to look like and indeed how much more life you have left. And I'm talking generally here. You know, a lot of that incredible research happens right here in the Hunter. HMRI is at the forefront of that. But sometimes these clinical trials don't take place in the town or city that you live. They take place in Sydney, and you've got to travel all that way. Sure, sometimes travel accommodation is paid for, but it's still the time, the effort, the energy, especially when you are living with some kind of a chronic or in some cases terminal illness. So a change. HMRI is going to have a chat to you before 8 o'clock this morning about a massive change to bring more clinical trials to where you live and how much of a difference that'll make for you. So that's on the way for you this morning. The other thing I want to ask is, what does housing affordability mean to you? Because there's been much talk for many years now about the out-of-control housing market. Prices keep going up and up. How do you get even just one hand on a rung of the ladder that is housing ownership when prices keep going up? Look what's happened after the budget. Some prices, some markets, they have dropped. Is that a bad thing, or is that kind of what we wanted all along? Is that rubbing the lamp and having the genie come out and saying, I want housing affordability, and then all of a sudden house prices go down and you go, oh, not like this. Is there some middle ground? Well, it certainly seems to be something federal politicians don't want to talk too much about. Jill Shepherd, political scientist with the Australian National University, is your guest this morning. Good morning to you, Jill Shepherd.
2: G'day, Paul.
0: Why don't pollies want to talk about house prices falling?
2: Okay, so there's two answers. One is, I don't really know, because on the one hand, you cannot say to voters, we want it to be more affordable, but also lower prices are bad. I know why, because they don't want to segment the electorate like this. They don't want to say that there are winners from their budget and there are some losers. And this has been a real shift in politics, I think, over the last 10 or so years. Governments have become a bit more cowardly towards letting voters know that they may be doing worse under a certain policy. And I think really this started around 2016 when Bill Shorten had a real crack at housing affordability and negative gearing. He lost in 2016, 2019, and they thought, well, for sure voters are going to be on board this time. We've won them over on this talk about housing affordability and intergenerational equality. And he lost again. And no government since then has really wanted to talk about the idea that when house prices go up, some people win, but some people lose.
0: That's pretty much it, right? It's a really interesting thing, because if you've just bought a house, say, and your house price since has gone down, the value, here's the thing, like most people hang on to a home for a couple of years, right? So in theory, your house is going to end up being more valuable. I suppose it's really bad if you were literally about to sell your property, you've now possibly faced a little bit of a reduction in the value in it. So there are definitely downsides here, but in the long term, I guess the question is, are we going to be better off as a society?
2: Oh, okay, I'm not paid or educated enough to answer that question. What I will say
0: is just something rhetorical for you, Associate Professor.
2: What I will say is that a key problem with politics is that we're constantly looking sideways to see if we're getting ahead, you know, vis-a-vis our neighbours compared to our worst enemy. And if we don't feel like we're getting ahead compared to our parents, or like we're getting too far ahead compared to the worst well-off person on our street, that tends to be how we assess our position. And with something like housing affordability, if you think, well, this makes me a little bit more likely to get into the housing market, but also, you know, my brother has just bought a house and he's losing wealth, it does get a bit murkier. Mm. You know, mm. I don't think anyone feels

0: good out of this debate, and they certainly don't feel better when they see politicians being so vague, I think so unwilling to talk plainly and straightly. And then when you see, on the other hand, someone like One Nation do exactly that, you know, your ears start to prick up and you think, well, maybe One Nation doesn't have the policies that I like, but they are at least talking to me in a language that I understand.
1: Well, that sounds like a pretty good segue to the other big point of federal politics this week, which is that the first dint in the meteoric rise in polls for One Nation, they've been going up, up and up over the last 6 months or so. It's come back a bit, and significantly we had the National Press Club address from Pauline Hanson a couple of weeks ago now. So, yeah, what is that disparity between people wanting to support Pauline Hanson and actually hearing about her policies?
0: So I think there's two ways that we can read the press club speech and then these polls that have come out subsequently. One is that, and this is a very Canberra bubble type read, I have to admit. I'm in Canberra, but I do think we're in a bubble and it's a real problem at times. That read is that she got on her feet for an hour. Voters were tuning in droves. Everyone turns on their TV on a Tuesday at 12 o'clock to watch the press club. And they didn't like what they heard. Hmm. Now, I think that's probably true for some voters, but a very, very small number of voters, because most of us are working, most of us are going about our day, and nothing has happened in the week since that has really sold us on either Anthony Albanese or Angus Taylor. So the idea that voters tuned in and then, you know, rejected Pauline Hanson's message in huge numbers is just not plausible to me. But the other is that it did change the agenda a little bit. It gave both Angus Taylor and Anthony Albanese something to latch onto with regards to One Nation's agenda. It put them on the front foot a little bit more, and it gave them a little bit more oxygen in the national press. And I think that's probably a good thing for both of those leaders. But I don't think it was the kind of seismic shift in support for One Nation that a lot of commentators would like it to be.
1: Yeah, look, we're obviously probably about a couple of years away from the next federal election, May 2028. Yeah. Most likely. I suppose, I need to make this pledge. I'm not going to talk about every single poll that sees One Nation go up and down. Like, let's not do that as a media establishment, as a country. But it is kind of this thing where sort of commentators and the like are, I suppose they're scrabbling to try to make sure they get a handle on, if this shift is real, what does it really mean?
0: Yeah, absolutely. It's also a cottage industry where the pollsters are putting out these polls. They do it so that they drum up support for the other arms of their business, which tend to be sort of business consultancy, management advice, things like this. So they're putting out polls regularly. Media outlets really plug those polls because they get clicks and eyeballs, and then we all talk about them because they're news. And yeah. As you say, Paul, especially with the rise of One Nation,
1: yeah,
0: we all feel so flat-footed. You know, there's not an academic in the country that predicted this. I don't think there's a journalist in the country that predicted this, and we're all scrambling at this point to pretend that we know exactly what's going on. And so you have this whole microsystem that is feeding on itself, and it means that I'm back talking about One Nation again.
1: All right. Well, we'll all pledge to try and do better and try to have meaningful analysis as much as we can, but also try not to talk about it too much, I suppose, are the things I might strive for. Hey, just really wanted to mention, it's been about 10 days since Keir Starmer announced that he would resign as the Prime Minister of the UK, of course, the leader of the Labour Party. They have to go through a pretty significant sort of rank and file membership process to choose the new leader. Many lessons coming out of this for Australia, Jill Shepherd?
0: Well, I think there's a couple. One is that there is pressure on prime ministers to do something, and especially when you have a very large backbench. Now, that does feel a little bit like Anthony Albanese's position here. Not quite as large a backbench or landslide win as Keir Starmer had in the last British general election, but certainly a big one. And he does run the risk at the moment that he's got a lot of very ambitious and a lot of probably increasingly frustrated talent on his backbench who will be wanting him and his government to do something at some point. Now, shorter parliamentary cycles, we only have 3 years compared to 5 years, probably help Albo in this position. But I think there is now a bit of a blueprint for how you might roll a prime minister who doesn't seem to be acting quickly enough. The other thing is that the UK system is a lot slower in this regard. So if you're watching from the Hunter and you're thinking, why don't you have a new prime minister yet? It does have to go through their party system first.
1: Yeah.
0: Andy Burnham, even if he's the only and the sort of God-granted successor to Keir Starmer, it does have to get sign-off from party members. Now, we can't really envisage a system like that. Kevin Rudd tried because he was very popular with his membership and not so much with his colleagues. What it tends to happen, what it tends to produce, though, is a leader of a parliamentary party that is beloved by the members and hated by their colleagues. And that's not a great situation for government in the long run. But we will probably see in the next couple of months Andy Burnham become prime minister in a formal sense. In the meantime, I think we're going to see a lot of big speeches about how he sees the future of the country, and he is from the north, which is quite unusual for the UK. So we're going to see a lot of London bashing for the next couple of months.
1: Interesting. It'll be fascinating to watch. Jill Shepherd, really appreciate your insight today. Thank you.
0: Cheers.
1: Jill Shepherd is Associate Professor and Lecturer in the School of Politics and International Relations at Australian National University. Every Thursday, we like to look at the week that was in Fed polls. 12:33, ABC Newcastle. Talking about house prices, Alison's got this take on the text line. If I sell my home to buy another, I'm buying on the same lower market. If I have a big mortgage, I can't see how it would make any difference, except if house prices are still increasing, because then I would have to borrow more. Yeah, sort of does my head in to try and conceptualize it. Obviously, everyone likes to see their investment grow. I understand that. But when it comes to house prices, it's an interesting thing. Housing affordability, what does it mean? It can either mean house prices go backwards, they go down, or they just don't go up as fast as they were going. It's a question of who benefits in those scenarios. 12 and a half minutes or so to your 8 o'clock news. Jimmy Barnes now, working class man. Next, you're going to find out how HMRI is trying to bring clinical trials to you. Working hard.

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1: Hi, I'm Barbara Miller on AM After 8. Young Australians facing a higher interest rate repayment burden than their parents did, and demands for the harshest punishment for the killer of a Thai teenager.
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3: This is 12:33 ABC Newcastle.
0: Well, when you get a diagnosis for a serious illness, perhaps even terminal, you might be wondering, what can I do? What are all the options available to me? And of course, there are always new clinical trials going on to try to find the best new drugs. What if you could take part right there in your own hometown rather than having to travel? Well, Professor Francis Kay, Director and CEO of the HMRI Institute, is on the line. Professor, good morning.
4: Good morning, Paul. How are you?
0: I'm well. What are you doing?
4: Well, it's no longer a what if. As of yesterday, we launched, together with our partners at the University of Newcastle and Hunter New England Local Health District, the Hunter New England Clinical Trials Initiative. So this makes sure, exactly what you just said, that wherever there is a new clinical trial, we now have the infrastructure, the investment, and the ability to bring it into our region so all of our community here can access high-quality, world-class treatments as soon as they're available.
0: Okay. Just to compare this, at the moment, what would happen with clinical trials before this program?
4: Indeed. So at the moment, they still happen. They still happen in our region at a really high rate, but it's often up to an individual clinician working in a health district or an individual researcher working in the university to navigate all the regulatory frameworks, all the operational frameworks, all the logistics, and all the recruitment and other things starting from scratch every time. That takes a lot of time and a lot of effort and often takes our researchers and our clinicians away from delivering the really high quality care and can often mean that a lot of clinical trials don't get off the ground in the time that's needed. And so what we are doing together with the uni and the health district is investing in the people and the processes and the facilities needed. So that's there all the time. It's a bit like you're putting the MasterChef kitchen in place ready for when the cooks want to come in and make something fabulous happen rather than having to build it all from scratch. So that's what we launched yesterday.
0: Okay. So when we talk about the Hunter region, you know, we're Newcastle, we're Lake Mac, we're Muswellbrook, we're Singleton. Like, how local are we talking here?
4: Well, at the moment, we have physical locations at the John Hunter Hospital and at the HMRI building. And there was a new facility opened in HMRI yesterday to help do what we call healthy volunteer trials and also to bring patients over from the hospital and do clinical trials and measurements and delivery of treatments in the building there. What we're also doing is investing in people, so trial staff who can actually deliver and support clinical trials throughout all of the region. So not just at the John Hunter, but we're doing it at Maitland, we're doing it at Tamworth Hospital, doing all around the region so that it doesn't matter where you are in this region, you'll have close access to an expert who can help connect you with a clinical trial.
0: Okay. What clinical trials might be counted as part of this? What are the different illnesses and the different drugs that might be under examination here?
4: Great question. Well, I guess the sky's the limit now that we have this infrastructure available. But the things that our community has told us that they really want some more access to care around, because that's really what clinical trials do. They create access to care into new pathways to care, is in and around dementia. We've got really high rates of dementia here in the state, but also in our community. And there are some really promising treatments coming through, and we're able to make them accessible through clinical trials in that space. We've also got some diabetes-related trials coming through. Some surgical trials through, and we've always been very strong as a region in oncology and cancer trials. So we're now able to make that expertise and access available throughout our region.
0: And tell me a bit more, Professor, about that relationship between, I mean, if you're having a conversation with your GP or say your oncologist or whoever it might be, your relevant clinician, are they always going to be armed with the information about what is happening in their region so that you can then be referred, so that you can then be part of this clinical trial?
4: It's a really good question. And so I guess currently, before today or yesterday, individual sponsors, so it might be drug companies or people with new med tech or other devices, might try to find an individual clinician or individual researcher somewhere in the health system or in the university who might be interested in supporting a trial in the drug company's area or, you know, in the industry sponsors area. But what we're doing now, and, you know, the same with a GP sitting out there somewhere in the region, what we're doing now is creating essentially what's a front door to our region through this Hunter Clinical New England Clinical Trials network, so that whether you're a clinician or a researcher or a GP or a pharmacist out there or an industry sponsor, you know exactly exactly where to come, and we can then connect you with, I guess, the next right step and the next right thing. And that also includes community. So by getting in contact with our network, and you can do that through HMRI, people can ask us, is there a trial that can suit, you know, the issue that I'm experiencing or that my family member is experiencing? And because we are that front door, if it's not happening in our region, if we can't attract it to our region, then we can certainly try to connect people to something outside of our region, if that's the only option available.
0: Yeah. And Professor, how much do you imagine this is going to be a relief? Because for anyone who is part of a clinical trial, often they are also going through an illness and some of the toughest parts of their life. How much is this going to relieve some of those pressures?
4: We really hope it relieves a lot of the pressures. We have heard stories, we're sitting with our community members, of, you know, families taking their children who are experiencing or in or on a cancer journey, you know, down to Melbourne or down to Sydney to access clinical trials care over several years. And, you know, apart from, people being quite sick and vulnerable, as you've indicated, to then have to put travel on top of that over a long period of time really adds to the financial pressures, to the logistical pressures, and to the health pressures, that's put on that family. And so what we can now do is help people stay in place at a really vulnerable and difficult often time of their lives, so that they've got their networks and they've got their friends and they've got their things around them, and to ease that burden. So really we see this as a real investment in fairness, in hope, and not having to leave home to access the best possible care.
0: Professor, thanks for telling us about it and good luck with it.
4: Thank you so much. We look forward to connecting with everybody around this really exciting initiative.
0: Professor Frances Kay, Director and CEO of the HMRI Institute. 1233 ABC Newcastle is what you tune to. Can I throw some numbers at you? So Orica yesterday announcing they've made a final investment decision about making their own green hydrogen and using it to make ammonium, which is what they do already. Here's the thing. The federal government is kicking in, get this, $500 million. $500 million. How much natural gas will Orica now not have to use to make ammonium? 7.5% of their natural gas use. Is that value for money? $500 million to displace 7.5% of their total natural gas use with hydrogen. Is that good value for money? Well, that is my central question that I will ask to the Minister for Industry, Tim Ayres, on the radio after 8:30.
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7: Good morning, Blake Doyle with ABC News. The Defence Industry Minister Pat Conroy will use a key speech today to urge the Labor faithful to back AUKUS and back Labor as the natural party of national security. His Defence correspondent Tom Lowry.
8: Pat Conroy's speech to the National Press Club comes weeks out from Labor's national conference, where the Albanese government is preparing to hear from some party members unhappy with its ongoing support for the AUKUS nuclear submarine pact. Mr Conroy will argue for the party's vision of progressive patriotism, that progressive politics should defend democracy, sovereignty, and Australia's way of life, and that self-reliance can be built alongside an enduring alliance with the United States. He'll also point to a shake-up within defence, trying to tackle the ongoing issue of cost overruns on major projects.
7: Iran insists it will not begin discussions on the next phase of any peace deal with the US until an interim agreement between the two countries is fully implemented. Here's Middle East correspondent Matthew Doran.
9: US and Iranian officials have met with mediators Qatar in Doha for technical talks, but the two sides are not sitting down face to face as they try to make progress on a lasting agreement in the Middle East. Iran's chief negotiator says that process is stalled because the US hasn't upheld its side of the interim deal, which demanded an immediate end to fighting on all fronts, including in Lebanon, and the beginning of some frozen Iranian assets being handed back to Tehran. The US President Donald Trump has insisted progress is being made, including on things such as the denuclearization of Iran, comments which appear at odds with Iran's stated position. Matthew Doran, ABC News, Jerusalem.
7: The New South Wales government is investing $28 million in the state's agriculture industry, aimed at encouraging more growth and innovation, particularly in regional businesses. The government funding, alongside about $77 million of private investment, is expected to support new and upgraded technology that will make agricultural production more efficient. 14 innovative agriculture projects are being backed by the funding, such as the state's first non-alcoholic wine production facility at Young in the state's southwest. Minister for Roads Jenny Aitchison says two of the Hunter's TrainLink services have benefited as part of a statewide upgrade. New TrainLink coaches are being rolled out across the state today, including two modernised coaches connecting Taree to Tamworth. Minister Aitchison says passengers will notice plenty of new features, including Wi-Fi capability.
10: They'll have charging for their devices in their seats, as well as wheelchair accessibility being rolled out as standard across the network, which is a real innovation in terms of ensuring that everyone can use these coaches.
7: Newly released financial disclosures show the US president raked in more than $2.2 billion last year, including over $1 billion from his family's crypto businesses. North America correspondent Lauren Day reports.
11: The multi-billion dollar haul included everything from real estate investments to Trump brand watches and cologne. But one of the most lucrative parts of the president's earnings came from his forays into cryptocurrency. That means Donald Trump is now a serious player in a market where he is also a rulemaker. The White House has denied there's a conflict of interest, and President Trump told reporters he has nothing to do with his personal finances.
12: I never speak to any of the people that run the money, but they're at big institutions, and they invest in whatever they invest in.
11: Most former presidents sold off businesses they owned or held stakes in that might create conflicts. Lauren Day, ABC News, Washington.
7: Sport now, and seven-time Wimbledon tennis champion Novak Djokovic has stormed into the third round at the All England Club with a clinical victory over Stefanos Tsitsipas. He won in straight sets 6-3, 6-4, 6-2. The 39-year-old Serbian has told Channel 9 he's playing with plenty of confidence.
13: Yeah, I like the terminology vintage. You know, it's nice. Brings back the best days, and you know, obviously you feel very happy and satisfied and joyful on the court when you're playing this way.
7: Both men's and women's top seeds Aryna Sabalenka and Jannik Sinner also advanced to the third round. And England and India have been left frustrated after the opening game of their three-match T20 cricket series was abandoned because of rain at the halfway stage. World champion India set England a target of 7 for 189 before rain forced the game to be abandoned. The teams moved to Old Trafford for the second T20. 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
1: Good morning and welcome to AM. I'm Barbara Miller, coming to you from Gadigal Land in Sydney. On today's program, the family of a Thai girl allegedly murdered by an Australian man demands the harshest possible punishment for her killer, and a huge backlog in applications to the National Redress Scheme has thousands of child sexual abuse survivors fearing they could miss out on compensation.
14: I can't see any way that the scheme can actually meet the requirements for which it was set up without an extension of processing time.
1: It's been a source of debate and commentary for many years. Who's had it tougher, households of today or older generations who were paying mortgages when interest rates were in double digits in the 1990s? Now, new economic analysis from KPMG has found Australian households have faced greater mortgage pressure in the past 2 years than they did when the RBA's cash rate reached 17.5% in 1989. And Gen X, that's those in their mid-40s to early 60s, who were paying mortgages through the global financial crisis, have experienced the greatest hardship in the past 40 years. Bridget Fitzgerald reports.
15: It is likely an argument that many Australians have had around the dinner table or at a family gathering. Which generation has had it the hardest? Terry Rawnsley, a senior economist at KPMG, believes he's found the answer, in the past 40 years at least. Those born from the mid-1960s

right. 10 out of 10 if you can. They're all from Newcastle, Paul. Obviously. Yes, I've just played you three songs from Newcastle bands. You know something else they all have in common? They're all being used by AI to train AI models to learn what good music sounds like. And those artists are not being paid a cent for it.

0: of musical information, thousands upon thousands of artists and songs being trained by AI models, and they're not seeing a dime for it. The music industry has had enough. You've got to find out what's being done about it before 9 o'clock this morning. Plus, a huge investment in making hydrogen. Now, if you paid attention in year 10 chemistry, you already know what hydrogen is and how you make it. You get some water, H2O, you split it, you get hydrogen and oxygen, right? So the thing is, it's really expensive to do that. How expensive? Well, for Orica to make hydrogen now, to use some of that hydrogen instead of natural gas, $500 million coming from the federal government, $500 million of investment from the federal government to subsidize hydrogen production to displace, get this, 7.5% of Orica's natural gas use. Just 7.5% of their natural gas use. $500 million. So is that value for money for you? Is that value for money for the federal government? Tim Ayres, the Minister for Industry, will answer that question in a few minutes' time. First, though, Blake Doyle has the latest news headlines. Good morning.
1: Good morning, Paul. A man's facing multiple charges after an explosive was thrown at police setting them alight in the Hunter Valley. Police went to a home in Muswellbrook last Thursday to arrest the 58-year-old when he allegedly threatened them with a compound bow. Police say they forced entry to the house and the man allegedly threw an improvised explosive device at several officers, setting them alight. They were treated on the scene for minor burns to the face, arms and neck. The Premier's in wine country this morning, talking up a $28 million investment in the state's agriculture industry, aimed at encouraging more growth and innovation, particularly in regional businesses. The government funding, alongside about $77 million of private investment, is expected to support new and upgraded technology that will make agricultural production more efficient. And Paul, the Knights women hit the track in their season opener tonight against the Sharks in the Shire. The game will see the Knights start a new era without local star halfback Jessie Southwell, who's joined the Broncos this season. Kira Dibb has returned to the club and will partner Georgia Roach in the halves. More news at nine. Can I ask you a question, please?
0: Yes, please.
1: What was that second song that you played?
0: That was Rave Tapes with the song, I've got to double check the name for it, K-High.
1: Gotcha.
0: The first line of that song is, I guess I'll see you at the Seven Seas.
1: And Stockton's mentioned.
0: And Stockton is mentioned, correct. I chose it on purpose. A couple of local references in there from the local guys, Rave Tapes, who I really love. Unfortunately, disbanded now. They're not doing the Rave Tapes project anymore, but it's a great album. I actually own it on vinyl.
1: I'm going to head off and listen to that.
0: There you go. Good stuff. Blake, well, you are a gigging musician of Newcastle. Is AI learning anything from you?
1: I honestly don't know, because most of what we have done has just been in the live sphere. There's been a little bit of recording, but it seems to have fallen off the perch. So I don't know. I'm just not an AI fan. I see band posters and, you know, bands promoting gigs with AI, and it looks like AI, and it's terrible.
0: A lot of it is. I would agree with that. Blake, thank you so much. Let's get the latest traffic.
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0: Harry Lance is at the TMC. 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
4: Morning, Paul. No problems on the roads at Newcastle for peak. Fairly minimal delays around the region. No incidents, breakdowns, crashes to report. But seeing some traffic on the brakes briefly at the intersection of Lambton Road and Turton Road, Broadmeadow, Hunter Street, Parry Street, Newcastle West and Hillsborough Road. Not major delays, just really the only little patches of traffic easing up that I can see. It's clear and fine inner city bypass, Nelson Bay Road, Dufferin Bay, Pack Highway through the region heading north to Noorong as well. M1's looking pretty good. Hunter Expressway up through the Upper Hunter. There were some delays if you were heading south on the M1 around the Central Coast due to a truck and car crash. It actually looks like that's been cleared off and those delays have eased. So it's a pretty clean run down to the Central Coast and Sydney at the moment. Trains delays from this morning on the Hunter line and Central Coast line continuing. We had some earlier level crossing repairs at Hamilton and Woi Woi, which have been fixed, but those delays just haven't been able to recover on the both lines there. So slow during peak at the moment. Allow extra travel time on top of your normal services, and make sure you're planning your trip, checking on a transport app.

0: transportnsw.info to see how your service might be impacted by those delays. 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
1: Harry, have a great day. Thanks so much.
0: Thanks, Paul. You too.
1: Harry Lance, the Transport Management Centre. It certainly cleared up. We had a bit of rain overnight, but the cloud seems to have mostly gone away, if not entirely. Streaming sunshine here in Newcastle West. Partly cloudy today. High chance of rain about the Upper Hunter, but I think that's passed now. I think it's done. If you've either have it or you hadn't at this point. Tomorrow will be mostly sunny. Saturday will be straight up sunny, and then the cloud will roll in a bit more on Saturday. But we'll get to 22, 23 degrees across most places across the Hunter today.
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1: All right, hydrogen has long been touted as a big answer to potentially decarbonising a lot of heavy industries, even, of course, used in heavy freight and transport, potentially even by 2050 in some of our commercial airlines. That is the idea, if we can make it economical. Until now, well, a lot have tried and failed getting to this place, a final investment decision. And many projects across the country saying, no, even with some of the subsidies and incentives on the table, we don't want to do this. Well, Orica yesterday said, we will. They make ammonium. They use a lot of natural gas to do it. But with the help of about $500 million from the federal government and another 45 or so from the state government, they've said they're going to do it. They're going to displace 7.5% of their natural gas use with hydrogen. Is it worth it? Well, let's put that question to the Minister for Industry, Tim Ayres, who's on the line. Good morning, Tim Minister.
7: G'day, Paul. Good to be on the show.
1: Orica's receiving around $500 million to make this feasible. Is it worth it?
7: It's absolutely worth it. This is the Albanese government delivering an industrial future for the Hunter Valley. This is a core part of the Hunter's mining industrial complex. It's 250 jobs at Kooragang Island, producing ammonium nitrate for the mining industry. And securing the future of this facility and investing in hydrogen industrial capability delivers not just for this facility, but it builds that big ecosystem around hydrogen that's vital for our industrial future.
1: Just to give us some understanding of this, though, $500 million is a lot of money. It's a new technology. I can understand that. Is this something that's going to have to be spent every time any industry, any particular plant wants to decarbonize? Or is there some kind of work being done here that is going to see more economies of scale and lower price points?
7: Well, hydrogen technology is vital for the future production of ammonium. Right around the world, serious industrial countries are investing in hydrogen capability for ammonium nitrate production. The Albanese government wants to make sure that Australia is at the frontier of those technological developments, backing in our industry here in Australia. Now, of course, early stage developments like this, with a firm like Orica that's engaged in hydrogen production processes, building a new 50 megawatt electrolyzer facility will of course benefit this facility that employs around 250 people. But it means that hydrogen technology is being built here in Australia and built in the Hunter Valley. And that brings with it all sorts of industrial capability and means that we're not being left behind in industrial terms, that Australia is leading, and that's how you build an industrial future for the economy.
1: Does this lead to more sustainability for ammonium production in the Hunter into the future? Is that what this is guaranteeing?
7: Well, what it does is it delivers a future ammonium production facility for the Hunter. That's true, integrated in a mining supply chains, but it also brings all of the technology that exists around hydrogen production, and it does it in a way that's at scale and real. Orica will be investing hundreds of millions of dollars in this project too. The capability that they bring to this in terms of their production processes means that all of that capability, all of those skilled staff, all of the engineering work that's engaged around Kooragang Island will persist and grow and has a strong future for generations to come. That's what's been won here. It's a vote of confidence from the Albanese government in the industrial capability of the Hunter. It's Orica itself investing, and of course there are skilled staff there who will be contributing every day to bring this project. Now, final investment decision reached. Construction starts with 160 new jobs in construction, and what will be built here is a state-of-the-art facility that will employ generations of Hunter Valley skilled tradespeople for years to come.
1: Obviously, for Orica, this is all staying within their own supply chain. But is there a price point? Has Orica got the number of how many dollars per kilogram they're producing this hydrogen at?
7: Well, I'll let Orica talk to their commercial model here. This is hydrogen production that, yes, it delivers a more sustainable future for that facility, and that's important. It's equivalent to taking 26 or 27,000 cars off the road every year, so it's a material impact. It's making a big contribution in new electricity generation and clean technology production terms. But most importantly, it's new investment in Hunter Valley engineering and industrial capability that locks in a strong industrial future for the region.
1: I suppose what I'm trying to understand, though, more broadly, is where to next for hydrogen production, because as we've talked about, this is only effectively replacing 7.5% of the natural gas use of just Orica's plant. Now, that's not nothing. That's a significant reduction in carbon emissions. But we're not even displacing all of the natural gas use of one plant, let alone looking at hydrogen being able to decarbonize so many other parts of our heavy industries. So the question is, does this form a plank towards some kind of future progress in other parts of our economy now?
7: Yeah, it's another brick in the wall of hydrogen production at scale. And there's a lot of politics around hydrogen that's, you know, really trying to talk down hydrogen production capability in Australia. I mean, our political opponents, if a hydrogen project like this were to fail, they'd be absolutely delighted. They act like it's Christmas. When a project succeeds like this one, it's like somebody ran over the family cat. You know, they are completely obsessed with the politics of this rather than the practical engineering and technology achievements that are required here. Is it the answer to everything? Of course it's not. But this is an early technology that's been developed at scale in Australia, and in this case, in the Hunter Valley. It's making a material difference. And when firms like Orica invest hundreds of millions of dollars of their own money, supported by the Commonwealth government, that locks in future rounds of investment and future employment security in the region in a material way. This is a Hunter Valley achievement. I'm really proud of the commitment that the Albanese government's made here. It's not the only thing we're engaged in the Hunter, of course. We're going to look for every opportunity to back Hunter industry. This is the industrial engine room of Australia here in the Hunter Valley, and we're determined, as part of our Future Made in Australia vision, for onshoring industrial production here in Australia. The Hunter's a core part of that vision.
1: But would you agree, Minister, we haven't really reached a tipping point. We haven't proven that hydrogen is the future of decarbonisation in Australia until we start to see places that can produce hydrogen and actually sell it commercially?
7: Well, as I say, it's a brick in the wall. It's not the only answer. It's not the only answer, and it's an early technology, so it will continue to develop. And what you don't do is vest all of your hope in just one answer here in industrial terms. That's not a realistic industrial or energy or technological proposition. Here in this circumstance, hydrogen works right around the world, whether it's ammonium for fertilizer, for fuel, or in this case for mining or defense industry explosives. Hydrogen's an important part of the technology process. We are determined to make sure that Australia is at the technological frontier here, because otherwise we just, you know, what our opponents and the naysayers here want Australia to do is to sit on our hands and let this investment happen somewhere else and just hope that we can surf along. That's not where the Albanese government is. We have the biggest pro-manufacturing package in our history, and it's about securing current jobs, but also the technological frontier to make sure that Australia is leading the pack, and that means future investments will come here instead of going somewhere else.
1: Minister Tim Ayres, good to be talking to you this morning. The only other thing that I really can't let you go without asking about, which is the future of Tomago Aluminium. We've heard from the unions that they are wanting to bring motions to Labor conferences to, well, effectively call on some kind of deal to be made so that the workers of Tomago Aluminium have some certainty. Is there any progress on that realm?
7: Well, we're working closely with the Minns government in New South Wales. We've been very clear about the importance of this facility for the Hunter Valley and for Australia. Tomago is Australia's youngest and largest aluminium production facility. We've just secured the future of the Boyne Island aluminium smelter, smaller and a little bit older, with $1 billion from the Commonwealth government and $1 billion from the Crisafulli Queensland government. That's underpinned $7.5 billion investment from Rio Tinto in new generation capacity in Queensland and secured thousands and thousands of jobs. The power purchasing agreements that have been delivered there go for 25 years. It's delivered industrial investment as far as the eye can see in central Queensland, thousands of jobs, thousands of future apprenticeships, lowering the cost over time of electricity in Queensland for households and for business. It's an economic slam dunk in productivity and growth terms for Queensland. We can deliver the same outcome here in the Hunter Valley for one of Australia's most important industrial facilities, and I'm confident we will. We're working through complex commercial and technological questions with New South Wales. We'll keep at the table. It's a vital Australian asset.
1: Minister, do appreciate your time today. Thank you so much.
7: Thanks, Paul.
1: Tim Ayres, the Minister for Industry, talking through, not only the ongoing work, and we're told it's ongoing, for trying to secure a deal for Tomago Aluminium, but also, of course, crucially, today, the big story of $500 million being spent to assist Orica in producing hydrogen to displace 7.5% of their natural gas use. That's correct. So 92.5% of their gas use is still natural gas, not hydrogen, to be clear. Some of your text messages this morning on 1233 ABC Newcastle. Peter says, $500 million for small hydrogen gas production. The more government waste, don't do it. Mitch says it certainly is a good deal for Orica, isn't it? Just goes to show this renewable green nonsense cannot survive without taxpayer welfare. Doug saying, I like your question. $500 million value for money investment into Orica hydrogen plant that would build another hospital. Twiggy Forrest pulled out of his proposal to build a hydrogen plant. What does that tell us? Another texter saying, Orica returns billions in profits. Why are we funding their net zero? And Pete says on the text line, hey, Paul, hydrogen takes more energy to generate than you get out of it by burning it. This can never work economically. It's a farce. And I would say on that front, it's an interesting conundrum because you go, well, there's other externalities to what you're trying to replace hydrogen with. Because you kind of go, well, what is the, and this is not an argument for, but this is the consideration. What do you get if you keep using petrol in all your cars? What do you keep using if you're using petrol in all your planes if you never can decarbonize? If hydrogen is the only option to decarbonize, is there more benefit than just the exact economics of the energy you use to create hydrogen? You see what I'm going with that? And it's also a question of where do you have energy abundance versus where don't you? You know, Australia has lots of sunshine. So if we can use all of that sunshine or some of it to make hydrogen and then export it to, say, Japan, where they need a whole lot of energy, does that make it economical? At the moment, no. In the future, question mark. That's kind of the conundrum. 0487 99 1233 if you want to have your say on that.
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0: Yeah.
1: There's your next band right there.
0: Yeah. Oh, that's a good idea.
1: John O'Reilly and the Funky Tirade.
0: I like it. I might use that, Scott.
1: Yeah.
0: It's all yours, mate. I'd have to give you the royalties, mate.
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0: From Silverchair to Screaming Jets to The Vacations, who are continuing to take the world by storm with international tours, and then countless other recording artists from the Hunter Valley, along with thousands of other Australian artists, have discovered their music is being used to train AI. Are they receiving any money from it? Turns out, no. Dean Ormston is the CEO of APRA AMCOS. Dean, good morning to you.
1: Hi, Paul.
0: What's the extent of this?
1: Paul, it's look, this is going to sound melodramatic, but it's theft of intellectual property on a global scale like has never existed before. And we're not talking just music. We're talking any form of creative arts, creative industry. So, you know, if you're a songwriter or you're an author or you're a visual artist or you're a filmmaker, all of that property is being hoovered up by the world's big AI companies. They're multinational companies. And what happened a couple of weeks ago is we became aware of a study out of the US by The Atlantic Journal. And a few weeks ago, The Atlantic Journal created a portal so that you could go in and see the extent to which creative works have been ingested by these platforms. So we started looking at it, and basically, including the artists you just played then, almost every artist you could think of, Australian artist or Kiwi artist, or then go broader globally, their works, their music, their art had been ingested into these platforms. It is extraordinary. And we made our members aware of that. We have 128,000 songwriter and composer members across Australia and New Zealand. And honestly, our phone rang off the hook, and people were just everything from dismayed to furious to go, nobody's asked us for permission, and we certainly haven't seen any payment. So we've been talking to platforms locally and internationally for some time. They're multinational companies. They haven't come to us to take out a license to cover the works that they've ingested, and they certainly haven't paid anybody.
0: Okay. What do you want them to do?
1: Well, look, you know, copyright can be one of those areas where people go, oh, it's complex. But it's actually really simple in nature that if you want to use somebody's intellectual property, so like songs, so like a broadcast, so like the ABC, you actually get a license from APRA AMCOS that gives you permission for you to broadcast the songs, the music that you do over the course of the day, the year, et cetera. Mm-hmm. We give you that blanket arrangement. You pay us an amount of money. You give us all the data of the songs you play, and we distribute that as royalties to our members here in Australia, and we send the money to our sister societies around the world for any international songs that you might play. So there is a global network in place. At the moment, there's 109 pieces of litigation in the US alone in relation to people suing these platforms, and because that's where most of the ingestion is actually occurring. So whilst they're Australian songs, the ingestion and to train these large language models is happening offshore. Mm. So our comment to the government here is don't weaken the Australian Copyright Act, because these platforms want to set up in Australia. They want to build data centres here. We're saying do not weaken our copyright framework. If they want to play here, they've got to pay.
0: What would you say, though, to the idea that, I mean, all music generated by actual human beings is a subject of influence? You know, Chris Martin from Coldplay probably listened to a Beatles song once and then wrote a song, you know, after that. What's the difference here?
1: Yeah, look, it's a good question. We're asked that a lot, that, you know, yes, exactly, as you said, we all take influence from what's come before. But it's a very different thing for you to have your thoughts and your feelings and the way you express yourself informed by other human activity that's come before you. That's very different to a commercial multinational platform saying we're going to make money, extraordinary money, from human creativity, and we're not going to pay a cent to anybody. I mean, it's absolute theft. And the irony of it all, of course, is they're ingesting all this stuff.

0: they're going to create generative AI services, and then they will make us pay for those. You know, we're seeing that now, that, you know, we're all paying for the use of AI-based services, and all that money has been made off the back of people who own intellectual property, and it's not being paid for. So, yeah, look, it's not a, as I said, it's not only a local issue, it's a global issue, and we're fighting it at a global level. But the people are seeing the impact here, and we were in Parliament House yesterday with a group of artists, and again, across music, literature, film, et cetera, saying to the government, look, our copyright framework's fit for purpose. If these platforms want to come to Australia, because we're a safe, stable society, we've got sunshine, we've got land, plenty of electricity, et cetera. If we're rolling out the red carpet for them to come here, that's great, but they do need to pay for the ingestion of copyright material here in Australia.
1: Well, it's curious because I think about the idea that successive governments have attempted to take on our social media giants on sort of the news aspect of things, and the payments made because of all the news content that's being referred to on social media. So I wonder if that does signal there is an appetite potentially for our lawmakers to take action here.
0: Absolutely. I think the Australian government has serious runs on the board. Last year in October, the Attorney General stood up and said, we won't be weakening copyright laws and undermining creators' ability to make a dollar. That was a very strong statement and message to platforms, and that message resonated around the world. The UK government actually firmed up its position, as did the EU, on the back of Australia's position. So we applauded the Attorney General and the government for that. But the tech platforms have sort of retreated, regrouped and re-attacked, renaming their different sort of asks of government. And as somebody said to us recently, Canberra Airport's never been so busy with flights from Washington to Australia by these multinational platforms to lobby the government. So really, our presence in Parliament House yesterday was to support the government, to say, remain firm, you're doing the right thing. And as you said, the Australian governments, this government, the preceding government, have got good form in saying, you know, a fair go. You are multinational platforms, whether it's our news media or whether it's this issue around people's intellectual property, it's important, and it certainly doesn't pass the pub test to not pay people for their property.
1: Dean Ormston, really appreciate your time today. Thank you.
0: Thanks, Paul. Cheers.
1: Dean Ormston is the CEO of APRA AMCOS, 1233 ABC Newcastle. Amelia Bonus going on your radio after nine. Hello.
2: Hello, hello. It's our last day of the mystery songs, which I've been quite enjoying, and I've got some crackers coming up for you. But something big that I want to talk about after 10 o'clock is the age of our pools, and some of them are at risk. There's 500 across the country that are apparently getting to the end of our lives. And I know it's winter, Paul, but come summer, I want to be able to jump in the pool wherever I go across the states. We're going to unpack that a bit more later on.
1: Okay, end of their life, not ours.
2: Hope so. Well, no, I hope neither. Neither.
1: Thanks, Amelia. Amelia Berlusconi on your radio after nine. I'll talk to you again from 5:30 tomorrow morning. Have a happy Thursday.
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8: Good morning, Blake Doyle with ABC News. A senior economist at KPMG believes Gen Xers have faced the highest mortgage burden of any generation in the past 40 years. Terry Rawnsley analysed Bureau of Statistics data on home loans, personal loans and credit card interest payments. He found that households have faced greater mortgage pressure in the past 2 years than they did when the cash rate reached 17.5% in 1989. Mr. Rawnsley says the Gen X cohort has been hit the hardest.
9: The period around the GFC from sort of 2006 to 2013, there was an extended period when interest payments were over 6%. The typical length of a loan sort of had gone from 20 to 25 years up to sort of that 30-year period.
8: Labor Minister Ann Arley says there's always more that the government can do to tackle gambling harms, as Labor backbencher Mike Freelander called on his party to do much more. The government will today introduce legislation to limit gambling advertising on TV, radio and online, but the Greens, Crossbench and Coalition say the reforms don't go far enough. Sports Minister Annika Wells says the laws are strong, but Ann Arley says policy is always under review.
10: There's always more that we can do, and we're not a government that sits still. You know, we're a government that undertakes

0: takes action and that keeps on moving.
1: Calls are growing for better legal protections for coal miners after 60 workers at a Hunter Valley mine were made redundant earlier this week. Yancoal is planning to shut down its Ashton mine near Singleton by early 2028, with the underground mine employing about 300 workers. Hunter Renewal Group's Steve Phillips says a bill has stalled in the upper house that would better support workers during Australia's transition away from coal.
2: We call on the government to expedite this legislation so that we don't have this situation happen again when the next mine unexpectedly closes. Because once these laws are in place, they will need to give us more warning and they will need to put plans in place to support their workers through this process.
1: Plans for a westbound overpass of the New England Highway at Maitland are gaining momentum, with industry feedback being sought on its design and delivery. The $100 million overpass project is aimed at improving traffic flow at the railway station roundabout. The eastbound flyover opened in 2016. Transport for New South Wales says an industry briefing is being held next week and stakeholders will be able to review data before giving feedback on potential procurement and delivery strategies for the project. Multiple US media outlets are reporting Taylor Swift and Travis Kelce will marry at New York City's Madison Square Garden. William Howard Evans reports.
3: It's the love story that has captivated the world, and this weekend it may become official. Speaking to the Associated Press, a law enforcement official briefed on security plans says music superstar Taylor Swift and her fiancé, American football great Travis Kelce, will tie the knot at NYC's famed Madison Square Garden Arena. The multi-million dollar Festival of Love will reportedly kick off with a rehearsal dinner on Thursday and the wedding on Saturday. But not everyone is convinced, with widespread speculation this is all a decoy and Swift and Kelce will say I do in another city entirely.
1: Newcastle Knights NRL coach Ben Jeffries is expecting a tough first outing in tonight's season opener against the Sharks. The clash at Shark Park will see Rugby Sevens convert Sydney Taylor make her NRLW debut. Jeffries says he's confident his sides will put in a strong performance, but they need to be prepared for windy and dewy conditions.
4: They're going to be tough. Obviously, they're at home. Shark Park, night football. It's probably not going to be the best conditions, but no, we're looking forward to the challenge. They're a really good team. Forward pack wise and outside backs as well, so we'll have to be on our game, but I think we're ready to go.
1: And England captain Harry Kane has saved his side from an early World Cup exit, scoring twice to beat Democratic Republic of Congo in Atlanta. Tom Waldie reports.
5: England fell behind in just the seventh minute when Brian Sepenga powered his shot under goalkeeper Jordan Pickford to spark wild celebrations. Democratic Republic of Congo should have scored again when Yohan Wissa hit the post, while England was denied what looked like a clear penalty to Harry Kane late in the first half. But with the clock ticking down, Kane scored twice. First, a powerful header in the 75th minute, and then a thunderous strike with 4 minutes remaining to send England to the round of 16. Tom Wildie, ABC News.
1: A high chance of rain about the Upper Hunter, a medium chance elsewhere. 23 degrees in Newcastle, ABC News.
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8: And a very good morning to you. Thanks for being here with us this Thursday, the 2nd of July. I wonder, in your town, what do you sell it as? I'm born and bred scone girl, and so the horse capital, gosh, if I had a dollar for every time I've said I'm from the horse capital, I could probably buy myself a racehorse, but that's not how it works. But what is your town best known for? In Newcastle, it's got its blue-collar roots, but are you emerging as a bit of an arts hub? We're going to find out very soon, but let me know what your town, your village, your district is best known for. 0487 99 12 33 if you want to join us this half hour. We'll get into it very shortly. But you also heard there in the news with Blake that the NRLW season kicks off tonight. I know our girls aren't at home, but you will be hearing from Knights playmaker Georgia Roche before the hour's out as they gear up to take on what's going to look like a very different year for the Knights girls. Jessie Southwell has gone up to the Broncos. We've lost her, but still a strong side there. One of our sports reporters has been sitting down with the team ahead of that opening match at Shark Park tonight, and we'll hear more from Georgia Roche a little later this hour. Right here on 12:33.

0: ABC Newcastle, ABC Upper Hunter. Also, take a little look at our Eat, Drink and Be Merry segment. I don't know if you've heard, but there's so much to take in as of yesterday. Lots of changes. Among them were some new country of origin labelling laws that came in for the seafood industry. We're going to see how that's working in real terms for those who are putting together the menus and hopefully get a good little seafood recipe for you just after 9:30 here as well. I hope you can stay with us across the morning here. Amelia filling in just for the last time today, and then Scott will be back with you tomorrow. But text through to join any conversation with us, 0487 99 1233.
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0: I wonder if you've noticed that Newcastle is perhaps subtly shifting its identity. We will always be known for our blue-collar roots and sporting prowess, but slowly the city has been rebranding itself into a bit of an arts mecca. Art galleries, museums, theatre, drag shows, reborn movie theatres, live music. Is Newcastle officially an arts hub? There are a bunch of artists and creatives coming together tonight for a panel discussion that will examine this very question. Ella Patterson is the host of tonight's panel. She is also gallery and curatorial officer at The Lockup, where it's being held. Hello, Ella.
2: Hi, how are you going?
0: Very well. And if I push the buttons correctly, on another line, we also have coordinator and Clyde Street Arts creative producer and panellist tonight, Katarina Skoumbas. Good morning.
3: Hey, how's it going?
0: Wonderful. We can all hear each other.
3: Yes.
2: Amazing.
0: Great. Well, Ella, should we start with you? If someone visited Newcastle, say for the first time this weekend, what do you think their impression of the city would be?
2: Well, there's so much to see. We've got the beautiful landscapes, what we're kind of known for. And as you said, our kind of, working class roots, but we have so much here to offer for the arts. I mean, I grew up here and I grew up around music and theatre and art, and it's got a real energy. And I think that is kind of hard to miss now. I it's really, really special. That's what we're kind of looking at tonight in our panel, and I'm sure Kat would agree.
3: Yes, I think Newcastle is ripe for the taking at any given time in terms of arts, but it has been for a very long time. Mm-hmm. And I think it's a thriving ecosystem that kind of shifts, yes, but steps in and out of the limelight, I would say.
0: Mm. When did you really start noticing that we were taking hold of these opportunities, Kat, and being a little, being more well known for the arts and creative industries that we've got right there in Newcastle?
3: I guess I could only go from personal experience. I've seen Newcastle change over the years since the late 90s, early 2000s. And I think I went from seeing it as a very kind of grunge live music city to a more sophisticated arts programming and cultural arts offering. I think the value has always been there with the artists. I think artists are really robust and adaptable, hard workers. And I think this city offers something that of a real rare combination of size and strong relationships and community, but also affordable workspaces that allows artists to continue their making.
0: Well, I want to unpack that a little bit further, but Ella, I guess why is it so important that we have this, not necessarily a shift in identity, but an expanding identity for somewhere that, like I said before, was traditionally such a blue-collar kind of city, but now is just, full of creatives?
2: I think for artists here, for artists coming here, it gives us space to move, to grow, to re-identify. I think that allows growth, and the infrastructure around that is just so, important. And I think discussions like this kind of give us a place mark in where we are, from where we've come from to, where we're going. And
0: Yeah, it sounds like it's going to be a big night there. So you've got, tell me a bit about the panel you've got lined up, Ella.
2: Yeah, so we've got an amazing group of panelists. We've got Braddon Snape, artist and of the creator incubator, obviously Kat, who we're on the line with, Jennifer Hankin, who's one of the focus artists here for our current exhibition at the Lockup, actually, but also a musician and advocate in her own right.

0: that. Shelley Smith, architecture lecturer at the university and current PhD candidate and artist as well. And James Turvey, who's a archivist and has run a DIY skate and culture magazine or zine here in Newcastle, and has been documenting the kind of counterculture here for a long time, actually. So there's a lot of different angles. We're kind of looking at a lot of different areas where people are coming from and coming together to kind of really dissect where we are and where we're going.
1: You're hearing from Ella Patterson, Gallery and Curatorial Officer at The Lockup, where they're hosting this panel discussion tonight. We also have on the line Katerina Skoumbas, the coordinator at Clyde Street Arts and a creative producer there. Katerina, you mentioned there the one element was the affordability and the spaces that Newcastle can offer now. What's been your experience in growing, I guess, yourself as an artist with, well, being wrapped around by what Newcastle has?
2: Well, I have stepped into a wonderland of juicy, very amazing, collaborative and encouraging scene and a family, really. So I feel really privileged to be where I am at Clyde Street Arts. And it comes from having known my first experience with Newcastle professionally was to get to know the creative businesses in the centre of the city, makers and traders. And then that led to my role as the festival director at the Big Picture Fest, which was so great because I got to be immersed in the local street art culture. And that was a real difference, but also kind of combined the business knowledge that I had and the local street art scene. And then with Clyde Street, you get just this wide community of specialists. And I think my experience is really reflecting on that time in the last 2.5 years, the importance of making and also the drive in making art. These people are really hard workers, as I mentioned, but I think what's really interesting to look at in terms of Newcastle is the size of the city allowing us to be able to connect in multiple settings and also to be able to share resources and share our knowledge. And it's a big enough city where you're going to get art gallery and new annual festival, but it's a small enough city for you to keep connected to those people. And so I think that's really, really beautiful when it works with affordable spaces. And we're just so lucky to still have something like Clyde Street Arts in a city like Newcastle.
1: Yeah, it really is the best of both worlds, isn't it? So when we look at this big question of are we an emerging arts hub, or do you think we're already there?
2: Oh, Ella, you go.
0: Oh no, I was just going to say it's a tricky one because I guess what does each one of those kind of mean? What does it look like? What infrastructure has to be in place for each one? And yeah, it's a funny one, and I guess it's kind of also who gets to decide that, and how do we decide that? Sorry, Kat, you go.
2: Oh, I was just going to say it's built on highly networked community and really resourceful, open. But these artists are working under very constrained conditions as well. So in terms of emerging, I think emerging to whom? Is it emerging to visitors, or is it emerging in a national context? And yeah, I think that's going to be really interesting to hear what people have to say tonight about this exact thing.
1: Yeah, can members of the public come along tonight as well? What will the setup be like?
0: Definitely. It's completely free. Members, everyone's welcome. It's just an RSVP through the Lockup's website. And yeah, come along 5:30.
1: Well, thank you both for joining us this morning. It sounds like it's going to be a wonderful night there. Any words of wisdom to leave us on? We've probably focused a lot on you as creatives and talented people. What about the me's on the other side that I cannot create anything to save my life, but love enjoying this? I guess it really is centering Newcastle as somewhere to visit, as well as for locals to have these opportunities on their doorstep.
2: Yeah, I would say just get out there and start engaging. I think that there are so many ways that audiences can be a part of the art scene here, whether it's having a drink in Midtown or just doing a workshop, a ceramics workshop, or just visiting the art gallery on a Friday night when they have live music. It's just so many choices every weekend.

0: Ella, anything to add there?
1: I completely agree with everything Kat's just said. And I just want to also, the lockup being such an important art space as well, it provides really a space for really experimental art to thrive in a free environment, free to the public. And that for me personally as an artist and as an audience member, it's been a really important way to kind of connect with with art and with the local and national and international scene, you know. So yeah, but there's so many creative spaces and groups and collectives and people, so it's just very inspiring to be here.
0: It sounds like it. Well, thank you both for joining us today ahead of this panel discussion at the lockup tonight. Like you mentioned, members of the public, if they RSVP, it is free to head along there to unpack further our future as an arts hub. Thank you both for joining us today.
2: Thank
1: Thank you.
2: you.
0: Thank you. You heard there from Ella Patterson, the host of tonight's panel. She's also the gallery and curatorial officer at the Lockup, where that panel is being held, and Katerina Skumbas, the coordinator from Clyde Street Arts, creative producer there as well, and panelist tonight. You can find more if you jump on the Lockup's website. You're listening to 1233 ABC Newcastle. What do you reckon? Have we positioned ourselves in Newcastle as an arts hub? Or is there something else you think that we really take the cake from as far as our identity goes? Or other towns and communities across the Hunter Valley? Let me know what your claim to fame is. I know Murrurundi has had quite the arts resurgence in recent years, some incredible artists basing themselves up there at the foothills of the Great Dividing Range. But what is it for you in your town? 0487 99 1233.
3: 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Mornings with Amelia Bernasconi.
4: This is where the Hunter conversation begins.
0: Alrighty, we've got our last two mystery songs for the week. Or Scott will probably have some tomorrow. But for me, this week, I've been really enjoying this. I got off to a rocky start. But today, I've got two crackers for you this hour and next hour. Our theme for the mystery songs across the week has been I Am. And it turns out there's a lot more songs that fit that mould than I originally thought. So far, we've had The Stones with I'm a Little Red Rooster, Neil Diamond with I Am, I Said, I Am Pegasus. I think, did we play that one yesterday with Ross Ryan? This morning, I wonder if you could figure out this I Am song. It was inspired by a short story written back in 1951 about how in the future, being an astronaut would just be a regular job. But then an astronaut would be forced to choose between his family and his work. In the song, a man is sent live into space to live as part of a scientific experiment. Feelings of isolation also happen to parallel the challenges and isolation that faces rock stars on the road touring. I hope I've given you enough clues. Our mystery song this half hour, I Am, is the theme. Let me know if you've got it already. 0487 99 1233.

0: Gabriella Chilmi. It's Sweet About Me at 23 past nine. And I thought I'd given you plenty of clues for today's I Am song. 1951, it was written, inspired by a short story back then about how being an astronaut would become just a regular job one of these old days. An astronaut, is that giving any hints? It's been covered a few times over the years. Let me see if this might help you out.
1: Mars ain't the kind of place to raise the kids.
0: It's a very different take, isn't it? A voice, Lee on the text line, you're on the money, already got it there. We'll play our mystery song for you inside the next couple of minutes.
2: Extra, extra, rewind.

0: do you read?
1: Let's see what Nikki Elliott's been reading this morning. Hey, Nikki.
2: Bing.
1: Sorry, I didn't push your button on. Hi, Nikki.
2: Good morning.
1: There we are.
2: I was cheerfully greeting you, and I'll do it again,
1: Amelia.
2: Thank you.
1: Sorry about that. Gosh, we can't cut you short, though, because you've got an interesting one for us this morning.
2: Yeah, we're going to head to Canada. And as you know, Canada is trailblazing in a lot of ways. They've brought us Celine Dion, Justin Bieber, Ryan Gosling, Keanu Reeves, Pamela Anderson. They invented basketball and ice hockey, the pacemaker, CPR mannequins, the electric wheelchair, newsprint, and now a town in Quebec is the first municipality in Canada to sign on to the Universal Declaration of the Rights of a Tree.
1: The rights of a tree.
2: They've officially recognised trees as living beings with rights of their own. So this is interesting. A resolution adopted by the City Council on June 9 declares that trees are worthy of protection, including the right to life, to natural growth, to integrity, and to regeneration.
1: Wow.
2: Yeah.
1: That would be a hard one to police, I think.
2: Well, it sounds heavier than it is. Because you think, well, that's the end of ever removing a tree or cutting off a branch or whatever. But it came about because there was a film by a Quebec filmmaker that convinced the citizens that trees are living entities that breathe and communicate through their root systems. The mayor now says that a tree is like a human being. It breathes, it lives, it takes in water, it protects us from all sorts of things.

0: a tree, but trees will be protected or replaced if they must be cut down. And he also plans to implement measures to further increase the canopy, giving the residents trees to plant. And the move has been adopted unanimously by councillors and popular with citizens too. And no, I guess the question is it going to interfere with development? The mayor doesn't think so, although that could be because the town actually has no more vacant land on which to build.
1: Right.
0: So there's going to be no standoffs there, no people chainsawing themselves to the trees. So environmental groups have applauded the decision. And one of the driving forces was the argument that corporations have legal personhood and rights and they're not even alive. But trees are. So if anything should have standing, it's a tree. So really interesting. And I wonder how it would go here.
1: Well, I've certainly heard conversations like this around the Upper Hunter, calling for more protections of, you know, we've got these big, beautiful trees all around the Hunter Valley. But I know in that shire, there's been conversations like that before. So, look, there goes Canada leading the way again. I didn't even know that they were known for half those things you rattled off at the start, Nikki. So,
0: Justin Bieber,
1: Canada.
0: Pamela Anderson.
1: Yeah, we could probably leave Justin Bieber over there, if I'm honest. I shouldn't say that. Nikki, thank you so much.
0: You're welcome.
1: Nikki Elliott there, your producer of 12:33 Morning. She'll be back in an hour or so's time with more things that are making news but may have not quite hit your headlines. It is 27 past 9 on 12:33 ABC Newcastle. Lee was first. It is indeed Rocket Man, and Elton John and Barbie at Warrabrook wasn't too far behind. She says, I thought you said it was written in 1951. I possibly could have misspoken. It was inspired by a short story that was written in 1951. Sorry, Barbie. I know you've been quick this week as well. I did have one more little clue, and I just thought I'd play a little bit because I do quite like Kate Bush's cover as well.

0: We'll leave Kate Bush there. I'll play the proper Elton John version in full up next.
1: Weather.
0: Cloudy again this Thursday. We're looking at a high chance of rain across the Upper Hunter and immediate...

0: We'll leave Kate Bush there. I'll play the proper Elton John version in full up next.
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0: Cloudy again this Thursday. We're looking at a high chance of rain across the Upper Hunter and a medium chance elsewhere. Temperatures today between about 17 and 22 degrees. Sun coming back tomorrow, but it will be windy again, and temperatures tomorrow dropping back in the mid to high teens. Looking ahead to the weekend, sunny and quite cool on Saturday, and then cloud building back on Sunday with some more showers forecast then. Right now at 29 past 9, we have Lake Macquarie, Currumbong sitting on 20 degrees, 19 at Maitland, 18 right now at Williamtown, Singleton and Newcastle at Nobby's, 16 degrees at Merriwar and just 12 at Murrurundi Gap.
1: Traffic.
0: Looking pretty good out there, but just so you know, at Mayfield, there's some traffic lights blacked out there. There has been a power failure on Hanbury Street, so all directions there, that is never a good one. So take it easy in that area of Hanbury Street at Mayfield. Traffic lights blacked out there and all directions impacted. That's all we can see at the moment on live traffic. If you are seeing something else out and about, though, you can always give us a call if that's easiest, 1300 33 1233, or send a text to 0487 99 1233. Just like Lee and Barbie did in guessing this hour's mystery song, it is Elton John and Rocket Man.

0: There he is, the Rocket Man. It's Elton John at 25 to 10 on 1233 ABC Newcastle. Alrighty, it is that time of the week where we eat, drink and be merry, and joining me to do all of that today is Mark Hawkins, the head chef at Huntervale Musselbrook. Morning, Mark.
1: Yeah, good morning. How are you?
0: Very well. Thank you for coming in today as we do this little Upper Hunter takeover. Scott Webster won't be too far away, but Mark, good to have you in today to talk seafood, which is something that slips off the menu a little bit during winter.
1: Yeah, it certainly does. It's more of a summery sort of dish, but I've actually sent you a recipe today as well, which is a salmon, which is normally wrapped in banana leaf.
0: Oh, okay.
1: And then we mix it with mango puree and our LaBelle cheese at Huntervale.
0: Yum. Okay. Well, I've got some homework then before next time we catch up. How, on a scale of 1 to 10, how difficult is this if we put me at 0 and you as professional chef at number 10? Where does it sit?
1: I reckon you could do it as a 1.
0: Okay.
1: Easy.
0: Okay, excellent. Yeah. So, you said salmon. Why did you pick this dish?
1: For one, that I love Australian salmon.
0: Yep.
1: Tasmanian salmon's like the best in the world. So, you know, if you can get your hands on it, boy, it is good to work with.
0: Yeah, okay. And then the mango and cheese coming in.
1: Yeah, so our LaBelle cheese, mm-hmm. and my boss will probably kill me for this, but our LaBelle cheese is a bit like Philadelphia cheese.
0: Okay.
1: But we don't call it that.
0: Okay, so we're talking like a cream cheese type. Okay, now I'm understanding now how it goes with the fish. But mango, that's making it sound very summery again.
1: Yeah, but being winter, but this is oven baked in an oven bag, so.
0: So it just... It just absorbs all those flavours, does it? What's the process like?
1: Yeah, so it's we normally cook it. I've got three different methods, mm-hmm. or three different cookery methods.
0: Yeah, give us the easy version, please.
1: No, but the methods are all the same, as in it's 180 degrees.
0: Yep.
1: But then we go for 7 minutes, 10 minutes and 15 minutes.
0: Right.
1: So if you like your seafood well done,
0: yep.
1: which you should never do, but it's for 15 minutes in the oven.
0: Okay. I think sort of the middle ground sounds pretty good.
1: Yeah.
0: So is it as simple as just putting

0: the ingredients into the bag with a beautiful piece of salmon and...
1: That's it.
0: Okay, maybe I can do that. Maybe I can tackle that, Mark. Okay, so beyond sort of that cream cheese, mango puree, are you making that yourself? Is that that's pretty easy to make, isn't it? You blend
1: down just blend
0: some...
1: it together, yeah. So whether you've got a blender or a sick blender.
0: Yep.
1: Yeah.
0: That's making me think of Christmas. My mum always does mango cream for the pudding.
1: Yeah.
0: So anyway, that's...
1: And then you just sprinkle some lemon pepper over the top.
0: Beautiful. And just put it all in. If you can get your hands on, did you say banana leaf?
1: Banana leaf. You wrap it up in banana leaf and put it in.
0: Yeah, otherwise,
1: same method.
0: Yep. That,
1: back in the day, we used to also do it in newspaper, but I wouldn't recommend that now because the newspaper's not...
0: Okay, different. Okay.
1: Well, the ink is poisonous, so that could be deadly.
0: Okay, well, we're certainly not encouraging anyone to do that. So if you can't get your hands on banana leaf, just go with an oven bag.
1: An oven bag?
0: Yep.
1: Or butcher's paper.
0: Yeah, okay.
1: Yeah, and then wet the butcher's paper.
0: Beautiful. I don't know if it's too early to ask this, but is there a wine or a drink that you're pairing with this mango salmon?
1: Yeah, Sauvignon Blanc.
0: Okay, yeah. Beautiful. Yeah,
1: which go brilliant with this.
0: Well, we've got the perfect pairing there. And as much as we said that mango makes it sound a little summery, it does sound like a beautiful, warm, filling winter's night dish as well.
1: Well, also we do it with roast potatoes, and I've got the potatoes in there, which is called Spanish potatoes.
0: Okay.
1: So you boil the potatoes in garlic and chicken stock till it's just soft.
0: Yum.
1: And then you put them on a baking tray. And I've got all the proper method in here. I'm just giving you a summary.
0: Well,
1: and then
0: can...
1: we sprinkle paprika and oregano over it.
0: Yum. All right.
1: And a little bit of oil and then roast that.
0: Gosh,
1: and
0: I
1: if you're doing the well
0: that.
1: Done salmon, mm-hmm. it actually takes the same time.
0: Perfect. Well, that's the best part of what do you think the whole recipe would take? Sort of preparing and waiting for it to cook. Doesn't sound like a big one.
1: No, not
0: half
1: at
0: an
1: all.
0: Hour, 40 minutes?
1: Yeah, probably the longest time is boiling up the potatoes and getting them ready because you've got to pre-do that.
0: Yes, okay.
1: Yeah, no use chucking in the potatoes raw.
0: Yeah.
1: Because it just doesn't come out the same.
0: Not as crunchy. All right, well, I've got my hands on this recipe and our listeners can text her and I will happily flick it back to them. Mark Hawkins is with us this morning. He's the head chef at Hunter Bell in Musselbrook. And there's been a lot of change coming in the seafood world this week. We've been talking about the raft of changes that came in yesterday, July 1, and among them was the new country of origin labelling laws. So this is for seafood at fish and chip shops right through to your fine dining restaurants.
1: Yeah.
0: Yeah.
1: Yeah, absolutely.
0: What do you make of that? Because apparently I've been reading up on this and I didn't realise that we had so much imported seafood on the menu.
1: Yeah, I think it's something like 70%
0: of it's a lot.
1: Imported seafood, which is horrible in a lot of ways because I'm all Australian. You know what we do. Paddock to plate just about at Hunter Bell. But with Australian seafood, it is the best seafood in the world and it's great to be able to have. The only problem I see with this new laws that have come in isn't so much that we're using Australian seafood, is are the customers going to actually pay for it?
0: Mm. Well, let's step back to what they mean. There's an AIM sort of checklist, isn't there? So A for Australia, I for imported, or M for mixed, and that will sit next to a product. So, what do you need to think of then in terms of writing your menus?
1: Yeah, well, the problem is we have to tell a customer beforehand. So if it's written on a menu, the price fluctuation for Australian products is unbelievable.
0: Right, because you often see, if it might be barramundi at market price, is it safe to assume that's Australian in the past?
1: Yeah, absolutely.
0: It's nice to be equipped to know exactly where your food is coming from. But, like you say, how will you manage the price fluctuations?
1: Yeah, well, that's the thing.
0: We don't know yet.
1: Yeah, we can't. And I can't let the customer wear that.
0: Mm.
1: And for instance, salmon can go up $20 in one hit.
0: Gosh.
1: And are you going to pay that difference? Like, I want Australian salmon all the time. No dramas.
0: Yeah.
1: But when it comes to smoked salmon, it's pre-smoked, but at the moment the only smoked salmon I can get isn't Tasmanian. Mm-hmm. It's from Denmark. And that's fine to tell the customers.
0: Yeah.
1: But if we have it written on the menu, how many menus are we going to write up per year?
0: Yeah, my goodness. It's certainly an added bonus of that. Oh, Cheryl's texting in, may I have this lovely recipe? Yum. Yes, Cheryl, we will get that back to you very soon. Mark Hawkins is with us this morning for our Eat, Drink and Be Merry segment. Looking at these new seafood labelling laws, it's a tricky one. There's going to be a lot of extra work on your side of the fence, but for the consumer and conversations that you have with your customers, what do you think the response will be that customers are equipped with that knowledge to know where it's coming from?
1: Oh, yeah, I think that most people, or most people that I know, mm-hmm. want Australian products all the time. But when it comes to actually forking out money, it's a little bit different.
0: Yeah.
1: Yeah. The other problems you've got too is not just my side of it, mm-hmm. but I order off a supplier and the supplier has to keep consistent prices because you as a customer don't want to come in and then 1 week we're $20 up because we could only get Australian salmon. So, you know what I mean? They
0: so
1: buy
0: tricky.
1: They buy right across the board and they're quality control for us as much as we are to the customer.
0: And certainly not saying, you know, only eat Australian. Like you said, that Tasmanian salmon is among the best in the world. But given that we already import so much seafood, I don't know that things are going to change because of these laws, but certainly equipping people with that knowledge on what they're ordering. I guess going forward with it, have you had many discussions at the restaurant how you'll tackle this? Because it sounds like it is, a little bit tricky.
1: Yeah, well, it is a little bit tricky, but we're thinking, and we haven't, they don't give you enough detail on how it's going to be. You will be fined if you tend to try to deceive customers.
0: Of course.
1: And we're not in the throes of doing any of that. So if it's as simple of just telling our waitresses to go, hey, the salmon today is from Denmark. And then it's up to the customer. Because you have to tell them before they
0: before
1: order.
0: They order.
1: Yeah.
0: Curious to hear from our listeners as well. Are you happy with imported seafood or would you like to be ordering Australian where you can? 0487 99 1233. As we talk seafood this morning with Mark Hawkins. Well, that's something that I think is going to probably have perhaps some teething issues as people get their heads around it, but all the better for equipping our customers. But perhaps not up the supply chain. Hopefully you'll work that out, Mark. But thank you so much for coming in to explain it all to us because we've heard a lot from the consumer side, but in practice it's going to create a little bit more work for you and the team, I think.
1: Oh, yeah, I think so. But the other thing is we want our Australian seafood to be up there. Wouldn't it be lovely to be 70% of Australian seafood not imported?
0: So does that sort of work like when, you know, the season for blueberries, say, you know, you would be eating salmon seasonally, you'd be eating snapper. I don't know if they're in the same or different season, to be honest with you, but do we need to seasonally eat seafood a bit more as Australians?
1: I think so, but the thing is it's not so much being seasonable as when it's available. Like with blueberries, you know, 1 minute they're $9 a punnet and the next minute they're $2 a punnet. Same thing with salmon.
0: Yeah,
1: and it's farmed. So it doesn't really make sense, but it's a availability on how it works and how they run with all their systems. So, you know, as a rule, we can get prawns all year round, but when the demand's up, the price goes up.
0: Yeah, it's the old supply and demand. It's tricky.
1: Yeah, and veggies are opposite.
0: Yeah.
1: So the more veggies that you got, better quality, cheaper price.
0: Mm-hmm.
1: You know, when blueberries are $9 punnet, they're not nice.
0: No. Well, I don't know because I'm not buying them then, but I'll take your word for it. Mark, thank you so much for coming in today and joining us for Eat, Drink and Be Merry.
1: Thanking you.
0: Thank you. Mark Hawkins is the head chef at Hunter Bell here in Musselbrook, where we've been bringing you mornings from our Musselbrook studio this week. So lovely to have Mark in here. And if you would like Mark's recipe for the mango salmon, just text through on 0487 99 1233. And we will flick you a copy of that recipe back. You've got Cheryl, Kathy, they're all keen. On 1233 ABC Newcastle, it is 13 to 10.

0: It's Mr. Big to be with you from 1991, the album Lean Into It, at 10 to 10.
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0: Well, the Newcastle Knights NRLW side will kick off the 2026 season tonight against Cronulla. It's down at Shark Park. But we know the Knights are entering a new era. We've lost star halfback Jessie Southwell, who's joined the Broncos this season. Playmaker Georgia Roche is set to take on more of a leading role in the side this year. She sat down with ABC Newcastle's Carly Cook ahead of tonight's game to see how the Knights have been preparing during pre-season.
5: Georgia, well, you're going into your third season with the Knights. What are you loving about Newcastle and the club?
6: The people, the community. I've spent a lot of time probably in the last 12 months in the community, which I've found been probably a blessing in disguise for me, getting to know people outside of, you know, the training walls and, yeah, and then obviously the girls. They've been a big part of why I love it here and, yeah.
5: Have you seen a lot of growth in the women's game here at the club and in Newcastle and the Hunter in general since you've been here?
6: Yeah, absolutely. I think the club's, you know, in a really good place now, and I started in a development job role 12 months ago, and the way the like the pathway system's grown and the girls are actually coming through into our systems and into the women's premiership space now, it's really exciting. And I think as a club we're in a really good position and a lucky one too, that the catchment area is so big, so you know, you get as far as like the Greater Northern Region and Mid-North Coast now too, which is, you know, only going to benefit us in the long run.
5: Tell me a bit about that role in Pathways. What does that involve for you?
6: So I'm more regional based in the Greater Northern Region and the Mid-North Coast. I go up there and we run skills clinics with the girls, and then there's development squads in the boys space. And then we've, you know, got a couple of good relationships with schools in those regions. You know, we can go in there, use their facilities and develop the kids from within the school too.
5: Is that exciting for you to get to see some of those younger players that could potentially be playing first grade at some stage? You get to see them in that early phase of their playing career?
6: Yeah, definitely. And you know, you build relationships and connections, whether it's with coaches or with the players, and makes you excited to watch their journey and help them along the way too.
5: Looking at the season ahead, how has the pre-season been?
6: Yeah, I've had heaps of fun. This is probably one of my most favourite pre-seasons so far, obviously. Just like familiar with what pre-seasons are like now, and just being around the girls, like, it's when you're away for so long and then everybody comes back together, it's a great feeling. And I think the environment that we've got here and the culture that's being created is, yeah, it's really great and a place you want to be.
5: And how are all the girls looking? Obviously, there is a bigger gap between pre-seasons for the NRLW. How are the girls looking? Did they come back to training in pretty good shape?
6: Yeah, we were pretty lucky. This year we had a new head of performance and she got us going from pretty early on. We had gym programs, running programs, you know, everything there at our disposal, and it was up to us to use it. And yeah, the condition that the girls have come back in is like unreal. They've clearly done the work away from here and used the programs that we've had set. We had a little group of us doing a run club from around January time, which helps too, you know, and it's all optional, so nobody has to turn up, but the numbers that we were getting were great, and it shows that everyone's really buying into what we're about here.
5: Obviously some personnel changes, the most notable Jessie Southwell's gone to the Broncos, but you've got a new halves partner now in Kira Dib. How is that relationship and those links developing with her during the preseason?
6: Yeah, it feels like she's been here forever, eh? Like, she's come in, obviously she was here before, so very familiar with a lot of the girls already, but she's a very easy person to get along with, which, you know, helps first and foremost in building that connection and relationship. And she's an outstanding footballer too, and I think, yeah, I'm really keen to see her go and, yeah, work alongside her.
5: Having her as your halves partner, does that change anything for you? Does your game change at all? Do you take on different responsibilities than maybe you previously had, or it's just getting on with the job you've always done?
6: Nothing changes for me. Just, you know, stick to what I know and what my strengths are, as well as what the girls around me's strengths are. But, yeah, nothing drastic is to change, but, yeah, just play some football.
5: Kira obviously has plenty of experience behind her, so while you lose the club has lost Jessie, bringing Kira back to the club and the experience she's got, she should help lead the club alongside you.
6: And she already has. You know, we're 7 weeks in now, you know, pre-season's done, we're going into round one, and yeah, I think she's already brought a lot to the team on and off the field, which is, yeah, super exciting. And like I said before, she's fit right in, and it's like she's been here forever.
5: You mentioned there the season opener. What can Newcastle and the Hunter expect from the Knights this year?
6: We wanted to be that great team this year. You know, we kind of just want to, yeah, prove everybody wrong in a way that, you know, we've kind of been written off, which is fine by us. There's no pressure on us. But, yeah, I think we just got to do what we're good at and stick together as a team, and yeah, the regional reap the rewards.
5: What are you expecting out of the Sharks on Thursday night?
6: Oh, they're a tough team. They've got, you know, a big forward pack, a strong forward pack, and I think it'll be a battle of the middles there for a period of time. But I think, yeah, if we hang in and just, like I keep saying, play our brand of football and stick together as a team, we'll be fine.
5: Looking at the draw, you've got Thursday night away from home, then another game away from home, then you're back home before you hit the road again, I think, for three games. How important is it, I guess, to get a good start before you then have, I guess, a run of home games again?
6: You know, everybody wants to start well, without a doubt, but I think we just got to take it one game at a time, one step at a time, yeah, and then we'll go from there.
5: For fans watching on, is there anyone you would want to tell them to keep their eye on this year that's coming through the ranks, that's going to be playing first grade, that they might have not have seen much of before? Is there someone that you have been impressed with?
6: We've got Sydney Taylor, came from Sevens. She's been unreal in pre-season. And I think Fane too, she came in towards the end of last year, and I think she's going to go to another level.
5: Thank you. Good luck for the season.
6: Thank you.
0: Georgia Roche there from Knights, Newcastle Knights NRLW side, speaking with our very own Carly Cook there. It all kicks off tonight, the NRLW season, with Knights taking on Cronulla down at Shark Park. Who are you backing this year? Lots of changes, and it sounds like Georgia feels like they're, I don't know if she quite said underdogs, but she said they've been written off. Hopefully not. Katrina, are you out there? Long-time Knights lover on the text line, 0487 99 1233. Are you backing the girls? Are you setting up to watch that game tonight? Let me know.
7: Hello, Scott Bevan here. Now, usually you hear me on Saturday mornings, but I'm now on Friday mornings as well. So if you do hear me, don't assume it's the weekend, but please keep listening anyway, right here on 1233 ABC Newcastle.

to close your eyes and listen to the music, dig to the summer breeze. It's a groovy night and I can show you how to use it. Then come along with me and put your mind at ease. Hey, less conversation, a little more action. All this aggravation ain't satisfaction in me. A little more bite, a little less spark. A little less fight, a little more spark. I told you my

0: It's a bit of Elvis Presley there, a little less conversation, plenty more conversation to come here on 1233 ABC Newcastle on the other side of the news. Now, if I say to you, we're heading off to the local watering hole, is that the local pub or perhaps the local swimming pool? The pubs are safe, but some of our swimming pools across the country, up to 500 of them, are nearing the end of their lives, hitting their use-by dates in the next couple of years. What will our communities be without pools? We're going to head out west to see what the Mayor of Walgett is trying to do to ensure that service stays there for his community. But let me know the fun times, the memories you have at the local swimming pool, 0487 99 1233. That and plenty more to come after the very latest from the news team on 1233 ABC Newcastle. It's time for the news at 10 o'clock.
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6: It's 10 o'clock. Good morning. Tony Matthews with ABC News. The extent of fraud within the National Disability Insurance Scheme will be laid bare in a report expected out today from a parliamentary inquiry into the issue. More from National Disability reporter Naz Campanella.
7: The inquiry examined the extent of fraud and non-compliance, hearing evidence that about $3.7 billion of National Disability Insurance Scheme money was handed out inappropriately last financial year. Widespread reports of fraud and criminal rorts have recently plagued the NDIS and have damaged the scheme's standing. NDIS Minister Jenny McAllister said this week that jail sentences had been handed down in 17 of the 26 NDIS-related criminal convictions secured since December 2022. The longest sentence imposed was 6 years jail time for two offenders.
6: Economists from Domain say they don't expect a crash in house prices, but are forecasting a small decrease over the next year in Sydney. New analysis from the platform shows the housing market has entered its ninth downturn in 30 years. Chief residential economist Dr. Nicola Powell says prices are forecast to fall by up to 7%, which could still put strain on some people.
8: The most vulnerable group during this period of time are first home buyers, because the worst scenario that you could be in is if you've just bought your home, you have little equity and you're highly leveraged, you've got high debt, and then you've got property prices falling.
6: Two people are in custody and a handgun has been seized following a police pursuit in Newcastle. Officers say they've been responding to reports of a break-in this morning when a car failed to pull over for them at Katara. The vehicle was followed to Lambton, where a man and a woman were arrested. Police also allegedly found a handgun in the car. Two men have been charged after allegedly stealing more than $600,000 over the span of a year through buying shares and transferring money. Police say the two men convinced an 88-year-old man to share access to his online bank account and credit card. The men, aged 22 and 25, were arrested.